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2: Moving right along with mainly dry weather for a lot of the state straight through the weekend with the building heat. We do, though, have some wet weather chances further south. It's like near the Gulf Coast, there will be a wave of low pressure, plenty of moisture to work with to kick in some showers and storms. Clear in Olive Branch as we're heading through the early morning. Our low into the upper 60s, low to mid 90s moving our way for Saturday and for Sunday too. Starkville area clear tonight. Our low upper 60s and low to mid 90s moving our way for Saturday and for Sunday with fair weather. For the Gulfport area, stray thunderstorms this evening, a low mid 70s. Dodging scattered showers with thunderstorms Saturday and Sunday. I'm meteorologist Jennifer Naramore. 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
5: Live from NPR News in Culver City, California, I'm Duane Brown. The U.S. Postal Service is appealing the latest court ruling to block its plan from President Trump that seeks to restrict mail-in voting for the November midterms. NPR's Hansi Luong says this sets up another possible Supreme Court review of Trump's order.
6: So far, President Trump's order has not directly affected mail-in voting, but the U.S. Postal Service is now appealing the latest major legal hurdle to carrying out Trump's order. The Postal Service plan involves delivering mail-in ballots only to people on voter lists that the states would have to turn over to the mailing agency. U.S. District Judge Indira Tawani found that plan is likely illegal because USPS has no authority to control voting by mail. We should note USPS is a financial supporter of NPR. The Postal Service's appeal sets the stage for another review of Trump's order at the Supreme Court. So far, the High Court has not weighed in on whether the order is legal, but there's little time left for the order to be fully carried out. Mail-in voting for the midterms starts next week. Hansi Luong, NPR News.
5: A closely watched speech today from Federal Reserve Chair Kevin Warsh described the job market and consumer spending as stable and resilient, but rising inflation remains the big issue, due in part to the war in Iran and President Trump's sweeping tariffs. Michael Regan is managing editor at Bloomberg.
7: One thing Kevin Warsh has made clear is that he does not believe that he should give investors and the general public too much information about what he thinks the future path of interest rates is. He's afraid that that will sort of paint the Fed in a corner if the market expects one thing, but then is later surprised by economic data that should inspire to do the opposite of what it had said they wanted to do.
5: Michael Regan with Bloomberg. Investors now think the Fed is likely to raise interest rates as early as next month. This is NPR News. Brown University has released a report addressing campus safety. NPR's Caden Mills tells us the findings come after a shooting last December that left two students dead.
8: The university partnered with an external consulting firm to assess campus security. According to the report, the firm found, quote, "it is highly unlikely that the shooting could have been prevented," unquote. But the report also found that more could have been done after the initial shooting. The university previously came under scrutiny over a lack of camera coverage and for poorly communicating the threat to the campus community. The report identifies a number of other steps the institution should take to better respond to future emergencies and mass casualty events. The shooter was later identified as a former doctoral student at Brown. He was able to get away and killed an MIT professor days later, before turning the gun on himself. Caden Mills, NPR News.
5: The Trump administration has shifted its focus to increase economic pressure rather than military action on Iran. President Trump claims the ongoing war has devastated Iran's leadership, military, and economy. You may recall Trump initially told Americans it would last only a matter of weeks. Now, 6 months into the conflict, the Republican president says
9: He's in no hurry to bring back Iran, or rather bring Iran back to the negotiating table. This is NPR.
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3: Looks like most of the wet weather chances are going to be bottled up into the far southern parts of the state straight through the weekend. All of us will be hot and sticky. The forecast for the Horn Lake area, as we're heading throughout this evening and into tonight, pretty clear. Lows upper 60s and low to mid 90s moving our way for Saturday and for Sunday. It'll be mostly sunny. Greenville area, clear tonight, low upper 60s. Close to 95 for the high Saturday and Sunday, too. We are dry each day. For Biloxi, isolated showers and thunderstorms around this evening, then clearing, a low mid-70s. Scattered showers with thunderstorms bubbling up Saturday into Saturday night and some additional chances rolling in Sunday. I'm meteorologist Jennifer Naramore. 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
4: Go to Dublin, you hear music everywhere. There's music, drinks, storytelling, laughter, in a place with a pretty violent history. Here's Paul Banks, frontman of Dublin band Madhra Salik, talking about why the Irish are so good at transforming pain into joy with their art.
5: There was an entire empire that tried to destroy Irish language and Irish culture and Irish music, and they failed. Life will always flourish regardless, and that's what makes it beautiful.
4: Coming up, Madhra Salik perform, and Paul explains how it took him a while to appreciate traditional Irish music.
5: Oh, I thought it was stuffy and lame, and I was like, I'm not interested in it at all. But for me, what the like lights on moment was when I heard Shane McGowan and the Pogues for the first time, and I was like, this is punk music, this is cool.
4: Hear how Madhra Salik combined punk and trad on Sense of Place Dublin today. I'm Raina Duris, this is World Cafe.
6: Live from NPR News in Washington, I'm Janine Hurst. The State Department says 90 Americans are still missing following devastating floods in Nepal and Tibet. NPR's Michelle Kellerman reports 5 have been rescued, but an official with one tour group says they've had no contact with their travelers and guides since the floods hit.
7: Himalayan Glacier is one of the groups that runs tours that are popular for Hindus, Buddhists, and Jains who trek around Mount Kailash in Tibet. Managing director Sanket Pandey says 9 Americans were in one of his groups planning to enter Tibet on the day of the devastating floods.
8: So it's been a grim few days, and hoping for any sort of positive signs of life or any identification for any of our group members.
7: The State Department says it's providing $500,000 in aid and offered Nepal search and rescue assistance. It's also surged consular staffing at the embassy in Kathmandu. Michelle Kellerman, NPR News, the State Department.
6: The Department of Homeland Security has detained far-right British political commentator Milo Yiannopoulos. ICE arrested him yesterday at the New Orleans International Airport. Brooke Thorington from member station WWNO has more.
9: Immigration officials accused Yiannopoulos of overstaying after entering the U.S. legally in May 2019. They say an immigration judge issued a final order of removal July 22nd after Yiannopoulos failed to show for his hearing. Yiannopoulos rose to fame in the early 2010s as an incendiary conservative writer. He has been an outspoken supporter of immigration enforcement. The former associate of the rapper Ye, formerly known as Kanye West, was arrested ahead of Ye's Friday concert at the Superdome. His arrest comes amid an increase in immigration detentions as part of President Trump's crackdown. For NPR News, I'm Brooke Thorington in New Orleans.
6: Users under 21 have bet more than $5 billion this year on the prediction market site Kelshi. NPR's Bobby Allen reports that's despite the legal age to gamble in most states being 21.
10: Prediction market app Kelshi turns virtually everything into a wager. Sports, elections, reality TV, and national policy, like how many deportations the Trump administration will carry out this year. The data from Paradigm estimates that $173 billion has been bet on the site this year, and about $5 billion of that was wagered by teenagers and young adults under 21. Critics of prediction markets say Kelshi and Polymarket have effectively lowered the gambling age in the U.S. from 21 to 18. And that's because the companies insist they are not gambling operators, but a type of financial investment known as an events contract. Kelshi says it has deposit limits and other internal safeguards for its youngest users. Bobby Allen, NPR News.
6: You're listening to NPR News from Washington. The Trump administration has agreed in court to extend a pause on border-related construction in Texas's Big Bend National Park. As Texas Public Radio's Corey Cook reports, bulldozers plowing through parts of the park in far south Texas have sparked widespread outrage.
11: U.S. District Judge Orlando Garcia heard arguments from attorneys for the people of La Junta for Preservation and a West Texas outdoor recreation business. The plaintiffs say the federal government lacks authority to build border infrastructure in a national park and that construction threatens archaeological and religious sites. The federal government is arguing that Congress gave CBP the authority to build. State Senator Roland Gutierrez is one of the plaintiff's attorneys.
12: It's my hope that as we move on in the course of the next few weeks, we can continue to put protections in place that keep this dam wall out of their backyards.
11: The parties agreed to meet before September 15th to get a clearer picture of construction in the area. I'm Corey Cook in San Antonio.
6: Tennessee Governor Bill Lee is proposing to rename Nashville's airport Dolly Parton International Airport. Parton, who died from cancer this week at the age of 80, was born in East Tennessee and maintained ties there throughout her life. Lee says he spoke to Parton's team this week and that they're interested in continuing the talks about the name change, but that proposal could require the airport authority to revisit its naming policy because current policy says a person has to have been dead 2 years to have an airport named after them. I'm Janine Herbst, and you're listening to NPR News from Washington.
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14: Hey, this is World Cafe. I'm Raina Duras. And this session that you're about to hear, recorded for our Sense of Place Dublin series, is one of the most powerful performances I've ever witnessed as the host of this show. While I was watching Dublin band Madra Salik, I got chills. There were times when I felt tears in my eyes. The intensity this band plays with is remarkable. When we recorded it, they just finished a run of 3 sold-out hometown shows, and I cannot wait for you to hear it yourself, along with my conversation from lead singer Paul Banks. He talks about the influence of Ireland's history and how that intertwines with the present in their music, both in what they sing about and the instruments they play. You'll hear Madra Salik perform songs from their debut EP, It's a Hell of an Age, as well as a newer cover later on in the session, which might be my most listened to song of 2026 so far. Recorded in front of a live audience at Windmill Lane Studios in Dublin for our Sense of Place Dublin series, here is Madra Salik, Blue and Gold.

0: Blue and Gold from Maja Salik, performed in front of a live audience at Windmill Lane Recording Studio in Dublin for our Sense of Place Dublin series. That's a song from their EP, It's a Hell of an Age. Maja Salik, welcome to the World Cafe.
1: Thank you very much for having us.
0: So, Paul, that was on the EP that came out earlier this year, but that song has its roots a little earlier when you were in your early 20s. What does Blue and Gold refer to?
2: I used to work in a warehouse. And on my lunches, I'd go to a petrol station nearby and I'd buy a scratch card. And the scratch card kind of became this habit that would go along with my lunchtime purchases, because I'd kind of daydream while I was doing them that I was going to make a lot of money and I quit my job and move somewhere sunny. That never materialized. Surprise, surprise. But we got a decent song out of it anyway.
0: Yeah. And it's all buying a scratch ticket, it's all about the anticipation, the possibilities.
2: That's correct.
0: Yeah. There are six of you in the band now. And most of you have known each other for a long time. This band came from merging other projects together. How did you end up forming the band?
2: Yeah, in a sense, you know, there's not really a nice, neat story about how we formed. You know, Dublin's small, and we were all into alternative music, so we all knew each other. And so we were all playing in different bands, operating within different genres. And one half of us, we decided that we wanted to just play ballads and folk songs in pubs in a way that was not aspirational at all. It was just that we wanted to, you know, we liked drinking and singing these songs. We said, imagine if we, you know, swindled someone to give us a bit of money while we drank and sang these songs. And then there was another kind of wing of us that wanted to explore on a production level some like tape drones and, you know, try out what other people were doing within the Irish folk revival. And I don't know exactly when it merged, but I'm glad it did. And now you've got the six of us here. Too many mouths to feed, though.
0: Was there a common musical ground that you guys found, artists that you all were into?
2: Yeah, I think like... in Dublin, when I was a younger teenager, what was in vogue was, and I don't want to offend anyone who's into their dance music, but really, really ugly house and techno. That was Dublin youth's bread and butter. And so whenever you found anyone who was into like guitar music or anything alternative, that was a quick bond you struck up. So it was all big heavy hitters from Ireland and the UK and the States, you know, Pixies and Britpop stuff. So all of that was common ground, definitely.
0: Yeah. I know you don't qualify yourselves as trad musicians, but there's obviously an element of that to what you're doing. So I do want to know, what are your earliest memories of traditional Irish music? Was it part of your life when you were growing up?
2: Absolutely not. I didn't like it at all.
0: Really?
2: I thought it was stuffy and lame. And I was like, I'm not interested in it at all. And I won't say that that was the attitude in my house. My dad was a big fan of like Plankstein and that sort of thing. But like in Ireland, you have these kind of like trad music dynasties where people are like totally entrenched in it. None of us really came for that. There was an appreciation within our families of it. But for me, what the like lights on moment was when I heard Shane McGowan and the Pogues for the first time. And I was like, this is punk music. This is cool. And then that opened the floodgates. And now I listen to all sorts of things that I would have, you know, wouldn't have allowed to be on near me before, yeah.
0: Give us a Pogue song that you like that we can play a clip of.
2: Oh, well, I'll give you the song that I remember it turning the lights on was Sally McLennan by the Pogues. And because I remember those backing vocals, the shouting backing vocals. And it was, I loved punk music. And I remember just going, this is a punk song. And then I was like, oh, it's cool then. You know, and then all of a sudden, Irish folk was cool. And so, yeah, I have Shane McGowan to thank for that and much more.
0: Let's hear the Pogues on World Cafe.

0: That's music from the Pogues on World Cafe. I'm here with Madras Salak on the show for Sense of Place Dublin Sessions. The next song you're going to play for us is also from your EP, It's a Hell of an Age. Could you tell us about The Man Who Seeks Pleasure?
1: Sorry, it's Madras Salak.
0: Madra.
2: Have I been saying it wrong
0: the entire time?
2: I don't know. I didn't. That's the first time I've caught it. I was asked to intervene with pronunciation.
0: You are. I told you.
2: We haven't made it easy on you as Irish.
0: Madra Salak.
2: Madra Salak. If you think Salak. Of like saw and
0: oh,
2: lock.
0: Oh, I like that. Yeah. What you need to do before one of these is give me a little visual representation with drawings.
2: You know, and we're I can do that. We have way more time for you guys. We like to give the BBC a hard time when they get it wrong.
0: Yeah,
2: you guys are involved. You guys
0: North
2: are
0: Americans,
2: far enough removed.
0: We don't know.
2: Sorry.
0: No, it's okay. Thank you. I'll make sure that I Madra Salak.
2: Perfect.
0: Beautiful. The next song that you're going to play for us is also from your EP. Could you tell us about The Man Who Seeks Pleasure?
2: Yeah, The Man Who Seeks Pleasure is at present kind of like a pretty special song for us, and I think for the people who come to see our shows. It's the song that we finish out the sets with. It was written kind of all at once, and we haven't changed it since. And I guess it's maybe our oldest song. It came from me and Jack Martin. He was playing around with some drone loops and that sort of thing. We were in his house, and I just started singing this line that I had written down. And he started playing the guitar, and this song just kind of came out of us. And we were like, oh, we should probably record that. And we did. And it's mad because now we've brought it to the full band and everyone's put their mark on it and elevated it. But in a sense, in terms of like its structure, it kind of hasn't been touched. So it's unusual like that because usually we're poring over every detail and this. You in our songwriting as a collective, there's usually not a bar wasted and a bar that we haven't thought of, but this one's a bit of an outlier and people seem to have gravitated towards it, so I'm excited to share it with you now.
0: Madra Salak, The Man Who Seeks Pleasure, live for World Cafe.
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0: Madra Salek performing The Man Who Seeks Pleasure in front of a live World Cafe audience at Windmill Lane Recording Studios in Dublin for our Sense of Place Dublin Sessions. I'm Raina Duras, chatting with Paul Banks from the band. We talked about your folk sort of influences, and you mentioned things like adding in drone and stuff like that. Some of that droning sound is coming from the instrument behind you here.
1: Yes.
0: Could you tell us what it is?
1: Yeah, so it's called a harmonium. There we go, Max. To the listeners, he just put out his lovely hands to display it there. His well-manicured hands. It's called a harmonium. It's an Indian instrument. I wish that I was more knowledgeable now about how it was taken into the canon of Irish folk music. But much like all folk music, Irish folk and traditional music has kind of dipped into. I know that the bouzouki came from Eastern Europe and I think the Balkans and is now very much used in Irish folk, but it's Indian originally and it's beautiful on its own. It's an instrument that like you can just push one key. It's like a piano setup and then it's hand pumped and you can just push one key and play it and it's beautiful. It's unlike any other instrument I've ever heard, to be honest.
0: Yeah. And I just think it's interesting to hear you use that to like this traditional instrument to use that to make that droning sort of sound that I don't know if people would expect that's where it is coming from.
1: Yeah, yeah. It definitely has a kind of built-in hypnotic element that means that it just creates, I think the fact that it's acoustic as well and that it's being made in the room, it has an effect on me anyway, yeah.
0: On World Cafe, I'm talking to Madra Salek. I was online the other day, and someone was posting about how Ireland has, and I'm quoting the tweet I saw, invented a stage of grief that's fun. And I wanted to ask you for your take on that. What to you is it about Ireland and Irish culture that has this drive to turn pain and suffering and difficult things into not just art that isn't sad, but art that you can kind of party to almost?
1: Yeah, I think it's definitely intertwined with the history of this nation. It's a history of being downtrodden and it's a history of oppression. And so I think life will always flourish regardless, and that's what makes it beautiful. The fact that there was an entire empire that tried to destroy Irish language and Irish culture and Irish music, and they failed. And it was, you know, warships and artillery and violence and murder that they employed against it, and it still failed because life prevailed against it. And so there's plenty of sad, reflectively sad Irish songs and folk ballads that reflect that. But there's also the joy that prevails despite it all.
0: Yeah. I mean, there are countless Irish artists who've been celebrated all over. Why do you think it has such a broad appeal around the world?
1: This is my slightly more cynical take, because I gave you a very uncynical take of the last one. I think that in saying all that, I think on the world stage right now, people are maybe more politically minded and people have turned their eye and are a little bit more aware of the history of colonialism around Europe and of course, it orchestrated by Europe around the world. I think that Ireland is certainly not the only country with a rich culture that has a history of anti-colonialism, but I think that maybe it's the whitest one and the most English-speaking one, and maybe that's why people feel that it's a little bit more of a comfortable way to indulge in those feelings. So I hope that doesn't sound too cynical. I say that with a complete appreciation of Irish music. I am Irish, but I think that maybe that's why people have been so quick to take it up, you know?
0: After the break, Madra Salek performs a political Irish folk song from the 1960s, and Paul will talk about why it still rings true today. That's next on World Cafe.
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0: Welcome back to Sense of Place Dublin on World Cafe. I'm Raina Duris, talking to Paul Banks, the lead singer of Irish band Madra Salak. You're also hearing the band perform songs from their debut EP, It's a Hell of an Age. There is a song on It's a Hell of an Age called Murphy Can Never Go Home that was written in the 60s. Could you tell us about it and why you wanted to record it?
1: It's just the message and the soul of the song. It's a song about an Irish emigrant who's in his older years living in Birmingham, who's kind of alienated himself from home in the process of leaving. And we sing it. I think we wanted to do an adaptation of it because of not only that it's a beautiful song and a story that deserves to be heard regardless of if it's pertinent today, it is especially pertinent. Young Irish people are leaving in this country in their droves. Now, there's not quite the level of economic desolation that was making people leave in the early 20th century, or like even worse, the genocide that was inflicted on this country. It's called a famine, but it was a genocide inflicted on this country in the mid-19th century. But people are still leaving this country in their droves. And people who don't want to leave, people who are leaving because of housing situation and economic situation. So I think that the Irish diaspora around the world listening to that song, whether they're listening to other versions or our version, they don't have to stretch their imagination to connect with what's heartbreaking about that. This song was written by a man called Mick Curry. Mick Curry was a political activist and folk archivist and writer. He was living in Birmingham and he was drinking in a pub, and up at the bar was drinking this kind of older Irish man who would have been a navvy. A navvy was an economic migrant, specifically Irish, over to the UK and elsewhere over to the States, but particularly the UK. They were called navvies because they were the men employed on Britain's navigational system, so railways, underground tunnels, motorways, and really, really hard work. I was lucky enough to meet Peggy Seeger, who was married to Ewan McCall and was obviously a half sibling of Pete Seeger. She went out campaigning with Ewan over for these navvies, these Irish workers, and said that they were out on a motorway collecting money for them, and said that while they were out there, she told me that while they were there in the 50s or 60s, she saw a young boy, like no older than 16, operating machinery in the rain and the cold and sobbing with the cold and the misery. They were absolutely left behind. I guess that's what I'm trying to focus on when Irish people have this stereotype of rough and rowdy and drinking. There's just a heartbreaking element baked in. That's not to be forgotten, that people really suffered. So anyway, this song doesn't take place in a motorway, it takes place in a pub, so that's a good thing. But he sees this older Irish man at the bar drinking, and he's a navvy, but he's getting on a bit. And he seems to have the whole world in his palms, and he's drinking, and he's dressed well, and he's spending loudly. But as the night goes on, Mick gets an opportunity to sit down with this older Irish man. And, you know, as the drink flows and the real story comes out, that this man doesn't have the world in his hands. He's kind of, he moved over looking for work, and in the process has kind of exiled himself in a funny kind of non-material way. That's a longer spiel than I usually do because you guys are a captive audience and you can't go to the bar. So thanks for that. We'll play it for you now. I hope we do it justice. This is Murphy Can Never Go Home.
0: Murphy Can Never Go Home, Madra Salak on World Cafe.

0: Thank you very much, guys.
1: Murphy Can Never Go Home on World Cafe. I'm speaking with Madra Salek. It's our Sense of Place Dublin sessions. Paul, have you ever been tempted to leave Ireland, just yourself or you know, as a band?
0: Absolutely. And like, I'm not going to stand here and say that I'm going to be taking this great stand and staying in Dublin. I think the heartbreak is that I'd love to stay in Dublin, but the house, the rent prices are far too high, are ludicrously high. And it means that people leave, and they leave behind families and friends and support networks, and also then you've got, you know, amazing people who this island and who this city, you know, sorely miss. I've contemplated it. I think every young Irish person has contemplated it. Yeah.
1: Yeah. What keeps you here, though?
0: This is my home. Dublin is where I belong. Yeah. I'd like to die in Dublin. I know you make plans and God laughs, but I'd like to die in Dublin, yeah.
1: Your song Tunnel Tigers is about young Irish men going off to work in London. It makes many specific references to places in Ireland. It's originally by Ewan McCall. Why did you guys want to do your own version of it?
0: So, much like Murphy Can Never Go Home, this is all stuff that I've delved into only recently. Again, I didn't come from this background. I've just been becoming obsessed with it over the last 5, 6, 7 years. And this one man in particular, his name was Frank Hart. I think he was an architect by trade, but he was a

0: a folk archivist as well. And he put together in his later years a load of albums, all separated by themes of folk songs that he had collected. And I think my favorite of his, it's him and Donal Lunny, and the album is called There's Gangs of Them Digging, and it's all songs about Irish labor abroad and economic migrants. So Murphy Can Never Go Home is featured on that. The Mary Wallopers did a version of Building Up and Tearing England Down. You can find a version of that on There's Gangs of Them Digging. So I've been listening to that and all of Frank Hart's stuff a lot. And I found this one, Tunnel Tigers, and the original one is really plodding and slow and kind of has like a, I guess it's kind of like word painting of the tunnel workers slowly plodding through the ground. And so I turned to the lads and I was like, guys, I found this song. I think we should do one. We should do it slow and brooding. And Jack Lawler, bassist and backing vocalist, he went away with it and he said, oh yeah, I've written a version of that. And I said, yeah, I think we were going to do it slow and plodding. And he said, oh, you're not going to like mine because mine's really fast and it's rocking. And I sulked for a bit and then I heard his version and I was like, no, you're right. That's the one. So it's fun. I feel like, not to sound overly like self-assured, but I really do feel like I won't say breathed new life. It was already teeming with life, this song and the lyrics, but we've definitely taken it and from another angle. And that's the really exciting thing about when you rearrange these folk songs is that there's already like beyond the nucleus, you know, like it already has a center, an emotional center. So it's like you can approach it and you can arrange it in a way that kind of like gives more light to a different aspect of the song that already existed, but it just makes it a bit clearer for people listening. Yeah.
1: Your version is amazing, and I've been listening to it nonstop for the last three days. I can't wait to watch you play it live. Here's Madra Salek, Tunnel Tigers, live for World Cafe.

0: Montresalic performing Tunnel Tigers in front of a live World Cafe audience at Windmill Lane Recording Studios in Dublin for our Sense of Place Dublin Sessions. Montresalic have been my guests today. Thank you so, so much for being here. This was awesome.
1: Not at all. Thank you so much. Thanks for having us.
0: I'm Rena Durres, back in a moment with more World Cafe. Before that quick break, you heard Montresalic for our Sense of Place Dublin series on World Cafe. You got to see the video for that. They're so phenomenal. It is up on our YouTube at youtube.com/worldcafe. And you can find all of our Sense of Place Dublin stuff at worldcafe.org. Here's the band Montresalic's Paul Banks has changed his mind about Irish traditional music, made him realize it's punk music. It's the Pogues.

0: Anywhere from Rat Boys. Want to say thanks again to Madra Salek for their performance at this hour for our Sense of Place Dublin series. Also thanks to Michael O'Brien and Naomi Moore at Windmill Lane in Dublin, as well as Alessandro Di Camillo, who mixed that session, and World Cafe senior producer Kimberly Ginod for her work on it too. We produce this show at WXPN at the University of Pennsylvania in Philadelphia. I'm Raina Duras. 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
6: Moving right along with mainly dry weather for a lot of the state straight through the weekend with the building heat. We do, though, have some wet weather chances further south. It's like near the Gulf Coast, there will be a wave of low pressure, plenty of moisture to work with to kick in some showers and storms. Clear in Olive Branch as we're heading through the early morning, our low into the upper 60s, low to mid 90s moving our way for Saturday and for Sunday too. Starkville area, clear tonight, our low upper 60s and low to mid 90s moving our way for Saturday and for Sunday with fair weather. For the Gulfport area, stray thunderstorms this evening, a low mid 70s, dodging scattered showers with thunderstorms Saturday and Sunday. I'm meteorologist Jennifer Naramore. 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
3: This time of year, you might find your first Live from the Archives artist out in her garden. Joan Osborne is big on growing veggies, cucumbers, tomatoes. Sometimes she'll post photos of her flowers and her jarred herbs. I'm Raina Duras. It is World Cafe. This is the part of the show where I head into the World Cafe pantry and bring out some of our preserves, live recordings done for this show. Here's one we harvested back in 2008 when Joan Osborne came by the cafe to play a track from her debut album, Relish. Also a jarred preserve for a live audience. It's Joan Osborne's St. Teresa, live for World Cafe.

recorded by Chuck Prophet. That's Just to See You Smile. That was a live performance for World Cafe. Before that, you heard Joan Osborne with Saint Teresa. That was your Live from the Archives set today. 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
0: Miranda Lambert and Pixies are two artists who might not expect to be listed in the same sentence, let alone to be part of the same song. But that is why Stephen Wilson Jr. is here. He's here to defy your expectations. On World Cafe, I'm Raina Duras. You will hear country star Miranda Lambert singing in this new song. And then you will also hear one of the most recognizable Pixies riffs ever. And you may agree, it all works together in a pretty powerful way. This is new from Stephen Wilson Jr., Hardwired.

0: Bare Trees from Fleetwood Mac. Before that, Johnny Blue Skies, Situation. And that's it for this hour of World Cafe. If you're on Instagram, come and find us at World Cafe. Always love to hear from you. Leave a comment, send a message, whatever you like. Huge shout out to the public radio station you're listening to this on right now and to our team who make it all happen. We produce this show at WXPN at the University of Pennsylvania in Philadelphia. My name is Raina Duras. 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
3: Keeping dry weather in the forecast straight through the weekend for a good part of the state. And we're still watching this front in an area of low pressure, helping to enhance some showers and thunderstorms further south that should go. Oxford area through the night, generally clear, our low upper 60s, some low to mid 90s moving our way Saturday, Sunday too. Plenty of sunshine in the forecast. Clear in the Starkville area for the early morning, our low upper 60s, low to mid 90s moving our way for Saturday and for Sunday too. We have dry weather sticking around. For Pascagoula, clear for the early morning, a low 70s, and then some scattered thunderstorms starting to form as we're heading through Saturday. Additional chances on Sunday. I'm meteorologist Jennifer Naramore. 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

0: Good evening, everyone, and welcome to Friday Night Under the Lights, season 37 for us. And we are so glad to be partnered with MPB again this year so that everybody can hear the game. And what we tell everybody, by the way, I'm Russ Robinson. I'll be here. I don't just drive the bus. I'll be here a while. George Broadstreet is with me. J.C. Fox is with me. Ty Bailey's with me. Chris Saxton is also here. We're going to hear from J.C. a little bit later on about the eight man. And then we're going to actually talk to Ty. We're going to let Ty have a little love tonight on the phone. I mean, on the show. So that people know who he is when they call in. And got people. George, it must be a different colored moon tonight because there's some crazy things going on out there.
1: Yeah, some of these scores, to be honest with you, I feel a little bit better when we get a little confirmation on some of these because some of these will kind of surprise you. I mean, really surprise.
0: Well, okay, you talk about surprises, and we're going to talk to Tony Vance tonight. You know, you remember Tony? He was at Hattiesburg
1: right. For
0: so long, and he left and he went to Alabama, and he came back and took the Meridian job.
1: Yeah.
0: Did you see what happened last night?
1: I saw that. As a matter of fact, I saw that this morning, and I emailed Will, of all people, and I said, Will, is that score right? And he emailed me right back and said, yes, that score's right. So we'll talk about that a little bit, too.
0: I called Tony earlier today to get him on the show, and I have a new number now, so people don't recognize my new number, and he didn't know who it was.
1: You always change numbers when the bill comes
0: due. 12 years, George. I've had this same number for 12 years.
1: Okay.
0: All right. So anyway, I told Tony, he calls, he goes, yes, this is Tony Vance. And I said, I didn't even tell him who I was. I said, what in the world are you doing coming back to a high school program in Mississippi and pushing people on the coast around like you did last night? And he was going, I said, Tony, it's Russ. He goes, oh, I should have known.
1: Well, go back in years and years, Meridian had a great program.
0: Yes.
1: And then, I guess I don't know how many years, but they've been sort of down the last few.
0: I'd say at least five.
1: Yeah, at least. It sounds like they got something right.
0: Well, he was telling me, we'll talk to him later on tonight, but he was telling me that he got in there and found out how good the kids were. And he said, that's, and the community got behind everybody. That must be reverberating somewhere. He said the community got behind him. So it's a great story. And we'll be talking about also coming up here in this first segment tonight. We tell everybody all week that are on the show that Ty Bailey is taking calls on the phone. And tonight we're going to talk to Ty. And we're going to get you know who Ty is, besides me and my son-in-law.
1: Right.
0: And so also J.C. Fox will be around to talk about Eight Man, which is in full swing. Already scoring a lot of points. And there we go. You got it, Chris. And he said there was some really strange. Barry won't be with us this year. He's coaching this year.
1: Okay.
0: With his dad. And so there he comes. J.C., why don't you give Ty your headset? So, when you call into the show, and now I guess we could change the show to Friday Night Under the Lights with Ty Bailey. Everybody knows who he is. Ty, welcome to the show on air.
2: Thank you.
0: Never been here.
2: First time for everything.
0: That's right. Behind the scenes. Tell us a little bit about you and where you're from.
2: A little bit about me. I guess I've been a part of Fennuttle for about 15 years now.
0: Yep.
2: From Crystal Springs. Ty Bowles, he's a big listener, actually on the air right now.
0: Oh, is he?
2: Or on the phone,
0: okay.
2: Very first caller of the night.
1: That makes sense.
0: Yes, it does. You played at Capaya.
2: Played at Capaya, graduated 2002.
0: Okay.
2: Work at Ergon. Let's see, what else? But, married, got two kids.
0: Yes, you do, and a bulldog. So, I think that's... There you go. You got a bulldog. That's a good thing. You know, you've seen this show just get bigger and bigger and bigger. And you were telling me one day that you were somewhere and someone came up to you and said, "Hey, aren't you that guy on Phenomenal?"
2: Yeah, I even work with a guy that works in our trucking group. His name's Fred Barnum, mm-hmm. and he's part of officiating crew.
0: Oh, okay.
2: So actually, they were actually down in, I think he said McGee, he just texted me. So his crew was working the McGee Mount Olive game.
1: That went a very well.
2: Yeah, 64-0, yeah. Nothing.
1: Oh, McGee
2: over Mount Olive. So, but yeah, that's kind of where that connection happened.
0: So, you know, the thing that when people call in or you call people, because 2 years ago we made the decision to call some people to kind of get set up so they wouldn't have to stay on the phone that long. And you tell people when they call, "I'll put you in," and you actually put it in on a computer and you put their name and who they're calling about. And I know you try to tell people, keep your report about 3 or 4 minutes. But it doesn't turn out to be 3 or 4 minutes sometimes.
2: Not always. You know, everybody's passionate about their school. So,
0: sure.
2: And we try to give them as much time as we can to talk about their school.
0: And you've got a son going to a local school?
2: Yes.
0: Going to Hartfield. Yeah. Going to be a soccer player.
2: Yeah. Sixth grade. And hopefully we get him into cross country as well.
0: I think he'll be good at that. I've seen him run.
2: Yeah.
0: Well, we appreciate everything that you do. You take the calls and you get them to Chris. Is that right?
2: Yes, sir.
0: Okay. So your computer calls his computer and he tells us who's on the computer.
2: That's the way it works.
3: In about 5 minutes.
0: Well, Ty, we appreciate you being a part of the show, and I know a lot of people you enjoy having you on the phone when they call, and maybe this year we'll hear from Isabella again, but Harold will be calling, and Granny. Granny's got a new name, and we might as well go ahead and throw it out there. Granny, who calls the show every week, is going by the name Slinger now. So
1: I thought it was Slinger.
0: Slinger.
1: Slinger.
0: Slinger.
1: Yeah.
0: The okay. Slinger from Stringer.
1: Okay.
0: Yeah. Okay. So he'll be calling. He was at the teepee last night.
1: Really?
0: They had a high school game at the teepee, South Jones. He'll be calling about that ball game. A lot of Thursday night games last night.
1: And there were.
0: So I did not get a report on the Pearl quarterback, but I know he did get injured. And they gave Madison Central all they wanted last night. So, but Ty, we're going to let you cut you loose, get to your telephone, because Liz says you got to hit the mouse every 8 minutes.
2: That's right. So I better go. She's watching me.
0: Thanks, Ty. Bailey, part of our crew. And Chris Saxton is our producer and extraordinaire, by the way. When we have his name, it's got Chris Saxton, producer extraordinaire. Chris, how many years have you been with us?
3: I think nearly 15.
0: I was going to say close to that, yeah.
3: Probably 2011.
0: Yeah. Yeah, that's right. That's right. So it's a long time. You've seen us. Man, you have done this. You've produced this show from here. You've produced it from the MAC. You've produced it from radio stations. But I think this is probably the best digs that we've ever been
3: in. And we were here at MAC, at MPB before.
0: That's correct. That's
3: right. Much different than it is right now.
0: Yeah.
3: We did it from a conference table.
0: Yep. Yep, sure did. But boy, we got a nice setup now. And Liz is here tonight, engineering tonight from MPB. We're glad to always see Liz when she's here. And we appreciate. Now, you do prep softball, don't you?
3: I do girls softball, boys soccer, and girls soccer. And for me now, because changes, those sports are one after another. Used to be girls soccer was the same time girls softball was, but now they're across, so I have something to do from late July
0: till May.
3: I rather like that.
0: Yeah, that's good. That's good. Well, we appreciate everything you do, Chris. And you get this show on every week. You're here early. And the folks around the state, you know who you are. They appreciate all that you do.
3: That's right. I'm doing exactly what I'm supposed to do. Behind the scenes.
0: The scenes. And you've understood over the years why people say I have a great face for radio. So
3: yeah, well, I agree. I do. Yeah. Great face for radio.
0: All right. George Broadstreet sits to my left. Tell us a little bit about you.
1: Well, that's kind of, you know, well, it's a long story.
0: But we have time constraints.
1: I have known you since the fall of 1976.
0: Wow.
1: Right in front of Nelson Auditorium. Do you remember this?
0: Yes, I do.
1: Right in front of Nelson Hall.
0: Yes,
1: I
0: do.
1: At the then mentioned Mississippi College, which is now Mississippi Christian University. And we were going on a basketball trip. And I thought to myself, my gosh, what have I gotten myself into? And here we are. Well, I don't know how many years later. I can't do the math.
0: That's you remember not, where we went on years. That basketball trip?
1: Yeah, we went to Louisiana College.
0: That's right. Down in Clinton, Louisiana.
1: Yeah.
0: Oh, my gosh. That was,
3: what a memory.
1: Well, it was a momentous occasion, to be honest with you. But anyway, you know, I work for a local bank. I've been there. I've actually been in banking since 1982. Mm. I live in Clinton, work in Clinton. I do a variety of things, but small business stuff and community outreach in Central Mississippi and for the bank and a lot of other stuff. So too long to get into, but I have enjoyed doing radio with you for a long time.
0: Long time.
1: A long time.
0: Okay, I'm glad to have you as my partner. All right, Chris, who do we have?
3: Well,
0: who did we have?
3: We have somebody, I've but got my some screaming scores. Thing, I can't tell.
1: It's probably Ty.
3: Oh, maybe it's Boyles.
0: Yeah, Ty Boyles, yes.
3: Boyles, I think I can bring him on. Hang on just a second. I may fail.
0: Well, this is the first show of the year. It's always the toughest.
1: Yeah, there's always a...
3: Talk to him. Can you hear him?
0: Ty, can you hear me?
4: Yeah.
0: All right, Ty, I got to ask you. We talked about Crystal Springs, Tigers during the summer. It was going to be a challenge at best. What do we know about them?
4: Defense showed up tonight a little bit in the first and second half, but the third and fourth quarter we couldn't stop Jim Hill. They beat us 34-2.
0: Wow. 34-2. Wow. Wow. Where was that game played?
4: Here at Crystal Springs.
0: Okay. Good crowd?
4: Somewhat, yeah.
0: Okay. Well, did they have a new coach this year?
4: Yes, he's a graduate of Crystal Springs.
0: Ah, well, maybe he'll bring that Tiger attitude back. So right now they're 0-1. Next week, are they still out of conference? I'm sure they're still out of conference. Who are they playing next week?
4: We got Raymond next week at Raymond.
0: Okay, you can play. You can play with the Rangers. That could be good. Yeah. Well, you have a good weekend, my friend, and go ahead. Take us out.
4: No, we don't.
0: Thanks, Ty. He loves those Bulldogs and those Texas Longhorns. He's not the only one. So before we go, what do we got, Chris? You going to say something?
3: No.
0: Okay. Before we go, we've got some really interesting scores tonight. And we've got – George, what happened to the years where – You always had a soft game or two before you got here.
1: Yeah, that doesn't exist anymore. I mean, they all these schools schedule their out-of-conference games or out-of-district games. They schedule some really tough games. And, you know, nobody plays those weak sisters of the poor anymore. I don't know who they play.
0: They're not playing anybody we know. We're going to take a timeout. When we come back, we'll go over the scores that we have right now. And certainly we'll be here until midnight tonight. Keep it here. Friday night, Under the Lights continues in a moment.

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0: Welcome back to Friday Night Under the Lights, made possible tonight by a new sponsor joining us, the FDL Group. And you can see all about them on our website, which Dr. Dave worked really hard on the website this afternoon. You can go to the website now. It is working. But they specialize in credit restoration and also personal loans. And both of those areas are really important areas in our economy. And they decided that they would support high school football in Mississippi, support your kids. And so you're going to want to go to finetl.com, because you go there all the time anyway. But their information is up there. We'll talk more about them as the night goes on. But also, State Treasurer David McRae is here. And we're going to do some exciting things with them this year. JC, his report, the Crazy Eight's going to be made possible by David McRae and the Secretary Treasurer and the unclaimed money, which you're going to find this year, George. I'm guaranteeing.
1: Yeah, I'm hopeful.
0: College savings program, and also we got some that are going to be coming on next week. So a good year lined up for Friday Night Under the Lights. All right, so you've got scores.
1: Yeah, let me give you some Thursday night scores. Yes. A few. Callaway defeated Forest Hill 14-0 last night. Kemper County over Quitman 48-34. Baldwin 28, Kossuth 13. Madison Central defeated Pearl 17-7. The game we were talking about earlier, Meridian, had a big night. Beat Ocean Springs by the score of 47-9. South Jones over Northeast Jones 36-23. Those were all Thursday night scores. Give you some scores that we have tonight. Mitt County over McAdams 44-0. The score I was able to find, Tupelo beat Brandon tonight 38-14.
0: That's a final?
1: That's what I've got. We'll hear more about that, I'm sure, as the night goes on.
0: Well, Jake Wimbley will call us, that's for sure. Yeah.
1: Itawamba AHS over Caledonia 35-10. Calhoun City over Myrtle 28-18. It was D'Iberville beating Raleigh 21-6. Greene County 21, East Central 13. Gulfport, now that, I'm not sure. Gulfport shut out Picayune 35-0. That's the score I was able to find.
0: I find that hard to believe.
1: I find that hard to believe, too, but that was what I could find.
0: Tommy will be calling us later.
1: Absolutely. Hadley over Nettleton 24-18. Houston defeated Columbus 46-12. Ty mentioned this score earlier. Jim Hill defeated Crystal Springs 34-2. Lanier, according to what I get and I could find, Lanier, a 5A school, beat Harrison Central 24-20.
0: Whoa!
1: Macomb shut out Tylertown 41-0. Mendenhall 46, Ridgeland 27. It was Pascagoula shutting out Moss Point 44-0. McGee over Mount Olive 64-0. Another shutout. Rosa Fort over North Panola 36-0. Pass Christiana over Long Beach 48-3. Pearl River Central edged Wayne County 28-27. Pilahatchee 27. Pisgah 19. Purvis over Lumberton 27-14. Port Gibson beat Raymond 34-14. DeSoto Central edged South Panola 26-25. This is another big game early. Startville beat Oak Grove 17-15.
0: Ooh.
1: That game was at Oak Grove. St. Martin 56, Van Cleve 14. Canton over Velma Jackson 56-20. Wesson shut out Bogachita 41-0. Seminary over West Lauderdale 37-6. Winona beat South Haven 21-7. And Lafayette shut out Wooddale of Memphis 58-0. Some MAIS scores. Canton over East Rankin 20-14. And Jackson Prep defeated Park Lane 38-24.
0: And Dr. Dave just sent this to me and said that MRA had a tough night with Jeff Davis County, but won 30-27.
1: Wow.
0: And that means that Herbert Davis beat his old buddy Lance Mancuso by a score of 30-27. And I don't have the final score, but I know JA won. We'll get to, and I think Hartfield also won. We'll get to those scores. Chris, who do we have?
2: Tommy Barnett.
0: Tom? Oh, I say J.A.? Did he drop out on us?
2: No, now he's on.
0: Okay. Oh, hey, Tommy, I looked at a score tonight while I was calling mine, and I saw 2-0. Was that a score for y'all's game tonight?
3: Yeah, it was the top of the fourth. Pitchers were really it was a defensive struggle tonight. It was both teams. Now McGill Toolin, you know, they're one of the top academies in Alabama. Russ, I've got three dudes on defense that they could play for me any day that they wanted. They're really good. Jay defense really showed out tonight, but I had got a safety midway through the second quarter, and you're right, at the half it was 2-0. Jay got the kickoff to start the third quarter, went down the field, and I think 3 or 4 plays, Eric Beasley had a huge night, surprise, surprise, on the ground.
0: Yeah, really.
3: 30 carries, 229 yards, 2 touchdowns. Jay actually had about 340 yards. 290 of that was on the ground. And I would bet, Russ, probably another 130 or so called back by penalties.
0: Ooh. Well, Tommy,
3: we're talking earlier, though. You know, we talked earlier today about how big that offensive front is.
0: Yep.
3: I mean, it's a JUCO offensive line.
0: Yep.
3: 295 across the front.
0: They were bigger than Hines last night.
3: Yeah. And then you've got Eric Beasley and Austin Clark. That's kind of a lightning and thunder type combo. Peyton Smith had another good game tonight. Didn't have the big numbers, but he was efficient. He took care of the ball. And then to cap it off tonight, Russ, the defense, McGill Toolin, they played Foley last week, which is a really good squad. Hung 52 on Foley.
0: Ooh.
3: And Yellow Jackets tonight had 99 yards total offense on 48 plays. And of those 99, 35 of them are on the final drive.
0: That is amazing. Well, Tommy, we all know that defense is going to be able to score on just about anybody anytime. I think the defense is a work in progress. I know it's the first show for us, but I would probably, if it were me, pencil them into that final game. We're going to have to run. We got a bunch of people to talk to, Tommy, but it's good to have you back on there with us, and congratulations on the Raider win tonight. And next week is who?
3: So next week we travel down to face the Maroon Tide of Picayune.
0: Did you hear that score a while ago?
3: I did not.
0: They got, we think, shut out 35-0.
1: Yeah, by Gulfport.
0: By Gulfport, which is no shame in that. But
3: defending 7A state champs.
0: That's right. But it should be, look, going down there, Tommy, you'll enjoy the atmosphere. And there's nothing like it down there. So we'll look forward to hearing from you next week coming back up 49.
3: Thank you, guys. Have a great weekend.
0: Thanks, Tommy. Tommy Barnett works on the JA format. Who else?
2: Ray Coleman.
0: Ray, we cannot find out who won the Clinton game. Why don't you go ahead and tell us?
4: Yes, sir. Final score in Vicksburg tonight, Warren Central 35, Clinton 24. Clinton led at the half 24-7 and proceeded to give up 28 unanswered, man. It was truly a game of runs. Clinton, we looked really good early on, man. We forced several turnovers in the first half, one leading to a scoop and score. Had pressure on Nash Morgan and that crew. All throughout the first half. But I said it at halftime, guys. I said, you're going to get Coach Josh Morgan and his team's best effort in the first two drives of the third quarter.
0: Yep.
4: Well, all they proceeded to do was come out and score back-to-back drives, including, never seen this happen before, guys, 15-yard line, Nash Morgan fumbles it backwards 5 yards, and then proceeds to go 90 yards for a touchdown.
0: Oh, is he the real deal or what, Ray?
4: He is, man. He is. Special talent. Obviously, coaches kids, so he knows the game inside and out. And, again, a phenomenal athlete. Don't just think that he's an X's and O's guy. No, he's an athlete first. He's going to do well at Mississippi State for sure.
0: All right, let's very quickly tell me about this Clinton team. A lot of people don't know much about them. Did they have a lot of folks returning from last year? Who did they lose?
4: Yeah, it just depends on the position group. Guys returned at O-line. They have some new faces that are going to be exciting playmakers. The defense returns 2-3 guys, man, so they're rebuilding that. Mm. They should feel good about this game tonight. But I'll tell you this. They are explosive on offense and run game, for sure. Their quarterback and their run game, they have three running backs that can split carries, and they're all explosive guys. So they're going to be great offensively. They must figure out how they can get off the field, though, especially in the second half.
0: Well, how many years is this for you to do them, Ray?
4: Man, it's year 10. I was just talking about it. I'm so blessed to be doing it, man. It doesn't feel like it's been 10 years. It's really, really cool, man, that the Clinton community has embraced me and allowed me to, you know, be inside of their, you know, community and bring the games to them week in and week out, man. So it's awesome.
0: Oh, I know how that feeling. You know, George and I did it for 19 years, so I know exactly how you're feeling. That Clinton community loves their football. And, hey,
4: yes, they do.
0: You're right. I mean, look, Ray, this was a tough one to start out with.
4: It was, man. And I think the young men of Clinton, they're going to realize that, like, they had this game. I don't want to say they had it in the bag because it's two halves, obviously. But they're going to realize that they did some really good things and they probably should have won that game. So while they're going to be frustrated after they look at the film, I think they're going to realize they're much better off than they think they are right now. And honestly, they're much better off than I thought they would be, guys. I think Clinton's going to be a really good team this year, just from what I saw in week one.
0: Where do they go next week? Very quickly.
4: Next week, we'll be at Northwest Rankin, guys. So I'll be talking about that with you next week.
0: Sounds good, Ray. Have a great weekend, my friend.
4: Be good, fellas.
0: All righty.
1: Yeah, now I think they start with like three of their first four games on the road.
0: Ooh.
1: Yeah, the schedule is just rough. I mean,
0: it's always brutal.
1: Well, I mean, you know, now in 7A, the way the districts are, we're really 7A, period. I mean, there's just every division in every district in 7A is just tough.
0: There's no cupcake.
1: No, not in 7A, there's not.
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0: Welcome back to Friday Night Under the Lights, and we've been talking about the people that make up this show. Hopefully, Dr. Dave Shouse, our IT guy, will be in Mississippi here in the next couple of weeks, and we'll have him on the show. You'll get to know him, and then Will the Thrill. Need to get him on the show as he sets up all of our score sheets for us and does a great job on that. You know, he started on that last year in January for this year.
1: if you looked at his spreadsheet, you would realize the man must have spent countless hours working on the thing. It's beautiful. It's a piece of art.
0: It is. I mean, and it's a lost art, too. Before we get to some scores, let's go to Cliff Barker. Because, Cliff, the last time we left you with Tri-County, it was a very disappointing loss for Tri-County.
2: Yeah, it was a tough one. That's been a while back. I kind of letting that one slip out of the back of my mind, and you had to bring back
0: the old plan. Sorry about that.
2: Sorry. And you know the irony of that is I've gotten to be good buddies with some of the folks over there at Leak that work with those broadcasts and things over there, and it's been a point of contention between us. But we both feel like we'll be playing each other twice again this year, so we'll see what happens. But it'll be an interesting season. You know, got a Heritage of Lamar falling back down into 3A, and Columbia's looking good this year. Washington looking like they may have something. So I think 3A MAIS is going to be a competitive league this year.
0: I totally agree with you, Cliff. I know that Washington School, for example, scored on Hartfield on the first drive last week. Now, they didn't survive, but they did score. I think it's going to be very competitive. What does that do? What does Tri-County have coming back from last year's really good team?
2: Yeah, so Tri-County is a much different ball team this year. You've got a lot of the same kids, but you've got kids playing different positions and in a little bit different roles than what they had last year. You've got a lot of young kids having to step up and play because you lost a good senior class last year, and you lost that running back Kate Hunt last year. Or excuse me, Hayden Hunt. I get the Hunt brothers confused right now. Hayden Hunt's gone, but his younger brother, Cade Hunt, takes over as the running back this year. You lost your quarterback, and then we had a transfer in. Brady Busby came over to play baseball, and it just so happened he was a two-year starter down at Terry, 6A Public School, as a quarterback, and he's stepped right into that QB role, threw a few big passes last week versus Canton Academy. But the highlight for Tri-County this year, they've got a lot of speed at a lot of skill positions, but the defense is impressive. The defense the other night was lights out. Of course, we had a bye tonight, not playing tonight, so I got to sit at home, watch some other ball teams play tonight. But last week against Canton, the Rebels looked good. The defense is going to be I'm not going to say exceptional, but it's going to be well above average. So they're going to be really fast, really aggressive on defense, thin on the offensive line. But if they could survive down along that line, and they got Coach Jesse Ward, he's going to do a great job with what he's got. But he's got a couple of linemen hurt that he's hoping to get back later in the season. But, you know, from top to bottom, talented receivers, looking to be a talented quarterback. We've only gotten one look at him so far with the Tri-County squad, but you know, Watson's going to set these kids up to succeed. He's done it everywhere he's been, and I'm excited to see how it goes, because last year everybody was looking toward Leak Tri-County. That's what they knew it was going to be. This year, that is not the case. This year, I'm going to go ahead and say I'm calling it a six-man race right now. I really think Washington, Columbia, Leak, Tri-County, Heritage, Lamar, I think those six schools are going to fight it out to see who can take 3A this year.
0: I totally agree with you. And keep an eye on that Lamar group. They're pretty good. They got a lot of athletes on there. Cliff, thanks for taking time out with us on your Friday night, even when you didn't have a game tonight. And we'll look forward to talking to you next week when the Rebels.

0: next week when the Rebels kick it off.
1: I do want to tell you one more thing, yes. Tri-County related. I had the privilege last year of being on the radio call for that Warren Central State Championship game up at Mississippi State.
0: Right.
1: And he's not kidding you. Nash Morgan is something special, man. That kid came out and he was dominant offensively the whole game. Came in and played just a couple of plays on defense as a safety, and I think maybe this may be totally wrong, but this is what it felt like last year. About his third play in the game as safety, had an interception. I mean, the kid just knows where to be, has a nose for the ball. I think he can do anything he wants to on the field, and that kid is something. So yeah, Ray Coleman was not exaggerating about Nash Morgan.
0: No, and you know his dad was pretty good too. So
1: dad and uncles, uncle, and everybody else,
0: every Morgan that's ever been down Morgan. There. That's right.
1: they have a never ending line of them over at Warren Central.
0: Okay, Cliff. Thanks, brother. We appreciate it. Have a good weekend.
1: All right, see you guys.
0: All right, man.
2: Joseph Craven.
0: All right, Joseph. This Hartfield team had this great game tonight. I thought you were behind at one point. Then I saw you were ahead. Then I thought you were behind. What's going on with the Hawks?
3: Well, man, no, that's exactly it. It was a heck of a fun game to call. That's for sure. Went down to Columbia, going up against the defending 4A MHSAA champions, and it was back and forth. Hawks jumped out early. Columbia battled back a little bit at. Second half started. It was all Wildcats for a little bit. Went back and forth, between the two teams until finally Hartfield took a lead in the fourth. Was able to stretch it out and then hang on after a fumble towards the end of the ballgame. It ended up being a 42-28 Hawks victory. But it was back and forth between two teams that were just both running the ball super well and just playing some really fun football.
0: You know, Joseph, I there's been a lot of talk about J.A., And deservedly mm-hmm. so. Been a lot of talk about MRA and what they've mm-hmm. got, and some talk about prep. Yep. Is this one of those years that Hartfield may be flying under the radar and show up in November in Mississippi College?
3: You see, that's a great question, because I remember talking to somebody in the preseason, and I made the comment that I was really looking forward to sort of just calling a good regular high school team, because that's what they are. The name, a lot of the big names over the last several years have graduated, are all in college. You don't have quite as much of the quote unquote star power, but there's also tons of returners. Like pretty much the entire offensive line is back and super experienced, and they were phenomenal tonight. Ethan Elliott's in his second year as a starter at quarterback, and he made some great decisions and was, very smart with the ball. So, yeah, it would not surprise me if, because there's not a Braylon Womack on the roster anymore, a Kinzie West on the roster anymore, something like that, that people might overlook him. But it's a solid team. It's just a team that has, especially on the defensive side, a lot of players they had to replace, so they're having to learn on the fly, and that could be something down the line. You're either going to see them really learn on the fly and excel, or you might see some of the inexperience come through in some of these big matchups, especially over the next couple of weeks.
0: Well, and they've also revamped the district again, and now the Big Four are back, slugging it out, which I like. Last year was kind of crazy, so it's going to be good football down the stretch. I would not count these guys out. I'm with you. I think this may be a year for the Hawks where the whole team comes together and is just a good football team.
3: Yes, exactly. And they're gonna be good in the trenches, which of course is the key to success, especially in the high school level. I completely agree. And on the offensive side, but there's so many returners offensively. Like I said, like the whole line, a couple of receivers, Luke Wesson, who had a great end to last season, is back at receiver. And they can easily go three deep in running back, which is, the depth is huge. And then, of course, the quarterback, I mentioned Ethan Elliott. In the offseason, he ran a 4.39 40-yard dash.
0: And so that's moving.
3: He had at least a couple of plays this this evening where he got right around the edge, and there was a tackler there, and he just ran around him and ran into the end zone. You're absolutely right. But it is going to be, much more so than in years past, it is going to be a complete team effort. for the Hawks to

0: have success this year, and I think they're gonna contend for they're gonna hang with the rest of them.
1: What next week?
0: Next week is at MRA, and then after that is at JA. So you talk about jumping straight into the thick of it as far as district play goes. Two of them in a row, and then a bye week after that, which you and I were chatting earlier today, and we both agreed, pretty much the whole team will have to be in an ice bath probably that whole week to recover from MRA and JA.
1: You got that right. Joseph Craven, voice of the Hartfield Hawks, thanks a lot, man. Have a great weekend.
0: Of course.
1: All righty.
0: Of course, brother. Good to hear from you.
1: All righty. Bye-bye. We got time to squeeze one more in, Chris?
2: Well, I've got Greg Flynn.
1: Well, I want him on the next segment.
2: Well, then he's not ready to go. We had Tony Vance for a little bit, but he dropped off.
1: Okay, well, he'll call back.
3: Got a few scores.
1: Yeah, let's get some scores in, and we'll come back and pick up those two.
3: All right, these are some we've not given earlier. Gochay beat George County 63-35. Biloxi over Holmes County Central 35-19. It was Ripley defeating Moorville 34-23. Lake Central shut out Provine 35-0. Let me see. This Union edged Philadelphia 27-26. All those are scores that we've not given before.
1: Okay. All right. So there's
3: now I want to ask you something.
1: Yeah.
3: He was talking about, and again, you know, I mean, a lot of people out there probably like me, you don't keep up with this on a daily basis, but MAIS. The schedule, you know, the divisions they were last year, that strength of schedule, whatever it was, they've ditched that and gone back to a more traditional format. Is
1: well,
3: that right?
1: Yes, they've ditched the strength of schedule. Now, they're still using, as I understand it, the point thing. Remember, we got into the point thing last year, and it actually cost prep on who they were going to have to play in the playoffs. They went back, as I understand it, to the Big Four, okay? And so they're going to have to slug it out to see who gets in that championship
3: game.
1: But
3: how many make the playoffs? Just two? Two of those four?
1: Two of those four. Well, they'll go one versus four, two versus three.
3: Oh, okay.
1: So it'll be two games.
3: Okay.
1: So we won't know for a long time, but that's a good question. And if you can figure it out, please give me a call this week.
3: Okay. All right.
1: We are going to take a timeout. And when we come back, Greg Flynn, along with Jake Wimberly and your calls here at MPB Think Radio across the state of Mississippi on great radio stations like 90.3 FM in Biloxi, Mississippi. We'll be back here in just a moment.

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0: Welcome back to Friday Night Under the Lights, made possible tonight by the College Savings Program. It's a really neat program, and now that I have grandsons, one that's 12 and one that's 8 and one that's 6 who thinks he's 8, this is something really, that I wish that I had earlier for my kids, but State Treasurer Dave McRae is really put together a good program, and you really need to look into that. Go to their website, because that's where all the explanation is, and you can find out what's doing that. All right, you got some scores before we go to Greg Flynn, okay?
1: Let's see. Let's give you some stumps that we've given earlier, but Tupelo defeated Brandon 38-14, Calhoun City over Myrtle, 28-18 was the final there. Warren Central beat Clinton at home, 35-24. Greene County over East Central, 21-13. Hadley over Nettleton, 24-18. Gulfport shut out Picayune, 35-0. We need to know more about that one.
0: Well, we're going to.
1: Let's see, Lanier. I have Lanier edging Harrison Central 24-20. Macomb shutting out Tylertown 41-0. Mendenhall defeated Ridgeland 46-27. It was Pascagoula shutting out Moss Point 44-0. MRA, we mentioned this one earlier, but MRA edged Jeff Davis County 30-27 was the final there. Pilahatchee defeated Pisgah. They ought to play every week, Pilahatchee beat Pisgah 27-19. Pearl River Central edged Wayne County 28-27. And Pass Christiana over Long Beach 48-3.
0: All right. Greg Flynn enters the building. Good evening, sir. How are you?
2: Hello, Russell.
0: How is everything on your side of town?
2: Oh, just phenomenal. I know Pearl is, we got to play last night and, didn't fare too well against Madison Central. But if I saw right, the other two Rankin County teams, Brandon and Northwest Rankin, gave up a total of combined 98 points tonight.
0: Ooh. I know that. You got a final on Northwest Rankin?
2: I saw it was something like 60. Germantown scored 60.
0: Oh.
2: And I know Tupelo scored 38 on Brandon. And, that's 98. Ooh, goodness gracious.
0: And
2: meanwhile,
0: look,
2: Pearl's defense did really good against Madison Central.
0: Absolutely.
2: That was a heck of a defensive game last night.
0: Well, it was. And, Charlie was sitting behind me at the Mud Monster game, and we were all, watching, keeping an eye on it. At one point in that game, Pearl had the upper hand.
2: No, it was really a great defensive battle. Toby Collum has a tremendous defense, as he always does, yeah. And Pearl's defense was really good, bend but don't break. And the fact that the game was 10-7, and Pearl was driving to take the lead with 2 minutes left,
0: mumbled
2: inside,
0: didn't it?
2: The 20-yard line, and then our quarterback Cruz Atwood took a huge shot in his head. It looked like, and they pulled him out of the game for a possible concussion to get him checked out. The next play, they ran a wildcat. Pearl got it down to the 10-yard line, but the referee said the ball came out, even though his knee was down. But that's okay. That's okay. It was a really good warm-up game for those two teams, because Pearl really hung with Madison, and Madison, man, is that defense going to be stout.
0: Yeah, but I tell you what, tip your hat to the Pirates. I mean, to go to take them on in the first game. George and I were talking about this a moment ago, Greg. Gone is the years of opening up with the soft schedule and then playing the rest of your ball games in the district. Everybody's slugging it out first game of the year.
2: Oh, it's crazy. And this year, Patrick Schooler, the head coach of Pearl, has decided that he wanted to have a homecoming game on the bye week that they normally take. Pearl has no bye week this year. They instituted Terry in what would have been the bye week before they start district play against Meridian. So they're going to play 12 weeks in a row.
0: Better
2: in a row.
0: Boy, I tell you what, Yeah, we're gonna cut you loose, but I'll tell you, keep an eye on Meridian. We're going to get Tony Vance on here in a little bit, but, boy, they've got it going over there. Greg, thank you for letting us know, and hopefully we'll get the skinny on Germantown tonight, but Devin doesn't give that many points up.
1: Yeah, I did find that score. Germantown defeated Northwest Rankin 60-27.
0: Wow.
1: Man, that's hanging a lot of points.
0: You're right, Greg. That's 98 points.
2: That's 98 points. So Pearl definitely outperformed
0: Northwestern. That's right. Hey, have a great weekend, my friend.
2: All right, bud.
0: Thanks, man. Bye. Right,
3: bye. Jake Wimberly.
0: Jake, I got a text message from Bobby Gross, and it said, the blue was not kind to the Bulldogs tonight.
2: Yeah, that's a great way to put it, Russ. Good to be with y'all. I think Bobby's right on the nail on that. That blue turf was not kind to Brandon tonight. Tupelo just way too much to handle tonight for the Bulldogs.
0: Well, you know, Jake, they came in as the number one team in the state. Now, and everybody thought, well, that's based on last year. Well, apparently they didn't lose much from last year.
2: Well, you know, we visited with Coach Harden before the game and had a good sit down with him. And, you know, they obviously lost J.J. Hill and they lost some other players, but they still got a lot of talent. I mean, they got three linebackers that start for them that are all going to be Division I guys.
0: That's what I've heard.
2: They got a couple guys on the back end of that defense that are elite runners. Colin Bobo was an 1,800-yard running back last year. They brought in Drew Dean from Oxford. And look, he played well tonight. He can flat out spin it. He can run it when he needs to. He's not a dynamic runner, but he can get you enough. And, you know, this was a ball game, Russ, where it was 7-7 after the first quarter. Brandon threw a pick six, first drive of the game, and fought back and clawed their way back to a 7-7 ball game. But after that, I mean, the Bulldogs just, you know, could not keep the ball in their own side of the field. They turned it over two more times. Tupelo converted three out of four fourth down conversions on goal line situations. Really just kind of slammed the door on the Bulldogs offense. And Tupelo is everything is advertised. And I'll tell you this, Brandon will likely not see a better team than what they saw tonight the rest of the year.
0: And it's very possible you'll see him again.
2: Well, you got a lot to do, and it's a tough region, you know, obviously with Oak Grove and then Petal, and then, you know, you look down at what Gulfport did tonight.
0: Yep, yep.
2: You know, the South is going to be a battle. It really is. And I think the North will be a battle too, but there is no doubt Tupelo, at least after 1 week, is the best team in the state.
0: Well, I would have a tendency to agree with you, Jake, and I'll tell you, I want to know what Ty Robinson did tonight.
2: Tyson Robinson, he had his moments, but Russ, there just wasn't a lot of running room. I think unofficially somewhere around 9 carries for about 53 yards. He caught a couple passes out of the backfield. But running lanes were hard to come by. Again, Tupelo just too big up front. And, you know, Brandon did some good things in the screen game and the passing game early to kind of move them back a little bit. But at the end of the day, just not a lot of room to run tonight for Tyson Robinson.
0: You know, Jake, we were talking, I was just talking with George a second ago, that gone are the days where you just opened up with, you know, the easy ones. And then you got into your district. You guys come out with the number one team in the state, and so many people are picking Brandon to be there. There's a lot of big games tonight on the first week of the season.
2: Yeah, I think what we're seeing is, you know, a lot of these coaches, and, you know, you talk to Coach Clinton, you talk to Coach Harden and some others, and they want competition, play tough teams. You know, you even talked to the guys in the MAIS. You talked to Coach Bowman and some others, and that's why, you know, you saw Hartfield go down to Columbia tonight. They want to sharpen the axe, so to speak, early, and get ready for those district games or region games. And I think the only way you can do that is to try to play the best competition as possible. You know, Brandon, the next 4 weeks, they'll play Madison Central next week at home. Oof. They'll go over to Clinton, which that's always a four-quarter ball game. They'll take on West Monroe from Louisiana, and they'll have to go to Starkville.
0: Oh, man!
2: Yeah, so, I mean, it won't lack for effort and an exciting schedule coming up the next 4 weeks.
0: Well, you better go home and get some rest tonight. You got a long 4 weeks coming up. Hey, Jake, we appreciate you, my friend. Always glad to have you on the Scoreboard Show.
2: Glad to be here.
0: All righty, thank you, man.
1: You know, one thing we haven't commented on, I mean, the weather's been just so miserably hot.
0: Ugh.
1: At least tonight wasn't that bad.
0: It was nice.
1: It was not that bad.
0: It wasn't that bad. I think the rain from the other night cooled it off a little bit.
1: Yeah.
0: Hey, we're going to dip out of here and take a timeout. Do you know what? That first hour is gone.
1: It's gone.
0: This is the fastest 2 hours in sports
1: radio.
0: That's exactly right. We'll take a timeout. Tonight's show made possible by FDL, who helps in credit restoration and personal loans. 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We'll be back.

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8: Bone dry weather remaining in the forecast for the next couple of days, especially across the northern and central parts of the state. Looks like some showers and thunderstorms, though, will be forming further south near a front and a wave of low pressure. Generally clear in Tupelo through the night, to low upper 60s. We've got low to mid 90s moving our way Saturday, Sunday, too. Lots of sunshine coming our way. Clear in Greenwood for the early morning, our low upper 60s, middle 90s moving in for Saturday. Looks like for Sunday, too, with dry weather. Hattiesburg dry through the night. We do have a chance for some showers with thunderstorms for both Saturday. Looks like for Sunday, too. Weekend highs low 90s. I'm meteorologist Jennifer Naramore. 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

0: Welcome back to Friday Night Under the Lights, hour number two. We got a lot coming your way here in this hour. and we got a big announcement. I'm just going to go ahead and throw it out there. No, JC, it's not you. Not yet. You're at 11 tonight with the Crazy Eights. As everybody knows, we Friday Night Under the Lights produces the Mississippi-Alabama All-Star Game and the Bernard Blackwell All-Star Game in December, the second weekend in December and the third weekend in December. And it's always well-watched, well-viewed. Well, I'm here to say that this year it will also be on MPB-TV statewide.
1: Hey.
0: I have the contract in my car right now. And we sat out and talked about it, and they want to be a part of it. They saw the game last year, Chris, that you fed to them, and they said, hey, we want to be a part of that. So, and you remember, George, player at Clinton, Kenny Lewis?
1: Sure.
0: Yeah, well, he's a judge now, you know.
1: Yeah, I know.
0: Okay. He's listening to the show tonight. He will be on the sideline for those two games.
1: Oh, okay.
0: Yeah. Huh. So if it gets out of hand, I mean, you don't want anybody better than Kenny Lewis.
1: Kenny's a pretty good sized guy.
0: Yeah.
2: Along with being a judge.
0: No, he's held his own. But he is going to be with us on that broadcast. It's going to be a lot of fun. And we'll talk to Johnny Mims about that next week. They've already selected the players.
1: Okay.
0: And so we'll talk about that, but just want to let you know it's going to be on television. And so who do we have?
3: Brandon Davis is who we have. Well, no, we don't. So why don't you go ahead and talk to Harold real quick while Brandon's getting loaded up.
0: Okay. Harold, how you doing tonight, my friend?
4: Hello, my friends. How's everybody in good old land?
0: Well, I tell you what, man, we have been waiting for week one, and there's so much, Harold, going on around the state in high school football. Teams are playing really tough teams coming out of the chute. I've never seen anything like this. What did Petal have tonight?
4: Oh, you know what we had tonight. Mike Peterson's going to be telling you a little bit of the end of it, but Petal, 35, Hattiesburg, 34.
0: Oh, man. Oh, wow.
4: Now, Russ, this game started out, Hattiesburg's up 14-0 going into the half, and a young defensive squad comes out and plays good in the second half. Hattiesburg's up 20-14. Looks like we're coming back. Then they go up 34-14 on a fourth down call where they measured the ball and said it was not a first down, but it was. But Hattiesburg scores. But Petal gets the ball back on a fumble, goes down the field, scores, and it's 35-34, and the ball game ends with Petal on top.
0: Wow. Is this Petal team good enough to make the run that you wanted them to make last year?
4: Give me about 2 or 3 weeks, buddy. we got 9 conference right now. We got to deal with a team coming in that lost to Meridian last night, and we got to be ready for that one.
0: Boy, you do.
4: The atmosphere is going to be good in Petal, but I don't know what the emotions are going to be with Ocean Springs next week.
0: That's a good point, Harold. I mean, that's so unusual, and we had Tony Vance on a while ago, but he dropped out. We'll hope to get him back here in the second hour. But I've had a chance to talk to him this week. He's very excited about being at Meridian, and he's excited about turning that program around. But tonight it was the Petal Panthers with a big win over Hattiesburg, and I'm sure we'll hear from Mike Peterson and your man too. Harold, we got to run. We got a lot of people on. We appreciate you making us a part.
4: But you got to put up with me all year. And guess what? I will apparently try to make the attempt to see somebody's grandson this year.
0: That'd be great, Harold. That'd be great. Thanks, my friend. Have a good weekend.
4: All right, buddy. We'll talk to y'all next week.
0: All right. Thanks, here.
2: You're still working on that NII deal.
0: I am. We just don't have it where it needs to be right now. You know,
2: he's in what, the sixth grade?
0: He is in first grade.
2: Oh, I'm sorry.
0: He's 6 years old.
2: Okay.
0: He's 6 years old and 96 pounds.
2: Okay.
0: Yeah. And it's not fat.
3: Brandon Davis.
0: Okay, Brandon's joining us. Brandon Davis, Warren Central, talk to me. A lot of people don't know about this team.
5: Lord have mercy. And let's just say we needed a game like this tonight against Clinton. And first off, a blessing to be back with you guys. High school football is back. Praise the Lord. glad we can talk. But, yeah, we need a game like this tonight against Clinton, a very good Hamer Morgan Clinton team. I like the defense. Jaden Jones at quarterback. He's 6'3", about 200 pounds, just a big-bodied kid at quarterback that did some good things for him. And Warren Central looked absolutely terrible in the first half. We had three turnovers, looked like a team that had never – played organized football, and we went down at halftime. We were down 24-7 to Clinton at halftime. The problem is, and my wife is a teacher now. She teaches at Clinton. At halftime, she was sending me all these text messages, and we both are super competitive, and she's rooting for Clinton, obviously. I thought, let me tell you boys, I'm going to tell the boys, everybody in the state, I thought at halftime I was getting a divorce over a high school football game.
0: And, you know, I think that there is a clause in those vows, you know.
5: Absolutely. but thankfully, a great halftime speech by Josh Morgan. The Vikings come out and scored 28 unanswered points in the second half and won the game 35-24. Nash Morgan with three rushing touchdowns. One of those was 95 yards that he broke free. But it was a good game because it allowed our kids to realize that, look, the state championship talk's over with.
0: Yeah.
5: You've got to focus on the task at hand. And you guys have been talking about it all night. And, you know, we have a tough schedule as well with Clinton. We have Pearl next week and Madison Central, Germantown. It's about getting ready for those moments. Because if we don't play a schedule like this, we probably don't win North State against Ridgeland last year. It's just the grind that you go to get ready for that. But a very good game tonight for Warren Central. The coaching was phenomenal. The adjustments they made at halftime, mm-hmm. being Warren Central to come back, and then the kids being coachable, listening to that. But it was a good start for the season. But again, Nash Morgan, he looked, and I'll tell him, he knows this, he did not look very good in the first half, but he got his composure. And he played like the dandy dozen and top quarterback that he is.
0: Brandon, you know, George and I called Clinton Warren Central games for a long time. Mm-hmm. And it always used to be the last game of the season. Would you rather it be the last game or the first game?
5: I would rather it be the last game because that means we're in their region. You know, and I say that because it's a very – I don't want to say hated rival. It's very tense
0: bitter.
5: Rival.
0: Yeah.
5: Bitter, it is. And we were very upset when we stayed at 6A and they went to 7A because we lost that rivalry with them. Mm-hmm. Thankfully, they were able to pull that back in a non-region slate. But it's always good to play those guys. So much respect for Hamer Morgan and what he's doing over there. And he's got a tough schedule. They got a tough schedule, too. They play, toughest region in the entire state with what they've got coming up.
0: Yep. They do, and they do every year. Brandon, it is so good to have you back with us. And I know that you'll give us a buzz next week, and the Vikings will, with Josh Morgan coaching and Josh Morgan quarterbacking are going to have a good year, and we're just excited to be back on the air and appreciate you making us a part of your Friday night.
5: Nate, thank you so much. Pearl, next week comes a call, and we'll talk next week about that game.
0: Sounds good, Brandon. Brandon Davis, voice of the Warren Central. Yes, you too, my friend. All right.
3: We'll go to Tony Vance because he was supposed to be in an earlier segment, right. So here's Tony.
0: Tony Vance, who was at Hattiesburg and was so – Tony's been successful everywhere he's been and left the state for a little while, came back and took the Meridian program. And Tony, I first of all, welcome back to the show. We're so glad to have you back on the Scoreboard Show. What brought you back to the Meridian market to coach that team?
6: Russ, man, guys, thanks for having me. And let me just say, man, first and foremost, it's great to be back in the state of Mississippi, man. I really enjoyed my time in Alabama, but, man, there's no place like home, right?
0: You got that right.
6: to speak a little bit about Meridian, man. You know, the familiarity with Dr. Cheyenne Trost, the athletic director there, who was the athletic director at Hattiesburg when I was fortunate enough to be hired at Hattiesburg. But just the mystique of Meridian program, man, just understanding the history, the legacy of Meridian Wildcat football. You know, it's always been an attractive job to me, and to have an opportunity to go there and try to get that program turned around, you know, it's just an opportunity I couldn't say no to.
0: Coach, you know, last time I went down to a Hattiesburg practice, you probably don't remember this, but you were telling me about this center that you had named Jelly Bean, and you said, hey, Russ, take a couple of snaps from Jelly Bean, and he broke three of my fingers, I think, when he snapped the ball. He's just a talented kid. Do you have that kind of talent there in Meridian?
6: I don't think I've got anything better your fingers if you take a snap from them. But we do have some talented kids, man, and, you know, we've got some great young men, and they're just really good human beings, man, and it's been a fun group to coach, fun group to get to know, and to watch them grow and buy in to what we're doing and how we're doing it and the way we're doing things, you know, that made it worth coming back, and it made it all worth the while.
0: Well, Meridian has been rather quiet the last couple of years, and you made some noise last night. You beat a team that a lot of people didn't pick you to beat or even beat them that handedly. Talk to me very quickly about how you won that game.
6: Well, man, I think, you know, first of all, our defense played a heck of a game, man. And, you know, I know the scoreboard showed nine, but they really only gave us those 3 points. That touchdown was on the offense, getting involved on the one-yard line. But our defense played a great game last night, and I thought our offense came out and executed really well. And, you know, a strong running game behind Grant Hill with 5 touchdowns. And, you know, and I thought quarterback did a good job of managing the game and making plays in the passing game. So I thought it was total team effort. I really did.
0: Well, we appreciate you coming on. I did talk to your man that's going to be calling next week. We're going to make sure that everybody knows what's going on in Meridian. And he was very excited to be a part of the show next week and moving forward the rest of the year. I'm sure we're going to see you, probably see you at the MAC conference when they talk about the Miss Owl and the Bernard Blackwell this October.
6: I definitely plan on being there, Russ. And again, thank you guys for giving me a minute to talk about Meridian Wildcat.
0: You got it, Tony. So good to have you back in the state, my friend.
6: Thank you, Russ.
0: Thank you. Bye-bye.
6: All right.
3: The Slinger.
0: The Slinger! Granny! The Slinger from Stringer. Granny has now changed the name to Slinger. And he was at the teepee. Hey, man, you were at the teepee last night.
7: I was at the TP last night, but it was a sloppy game. You know, the South Carolina won the game. They come on strong second half. They won 36-23, but, you know, South Carolina is going to be heard from this year. But they played a great second half. They got behind early, but played a great second half and won by 13.
0: So where were you tonight?
7: Tonight I was at McGee.
0: Oh, you saw 64 points?
7: 64-0. Man, all I wish this had been the last game. But, you know, it was the first game. They wish it had been the last game.
0: Hey, Slinger, hang on for a second. We're going to take a timeout. We're going to come back to you, okay? Hey, tonight's show being made possible by FDL Group, who, you know, there's just times in your life when you need personal loans. 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Their information is on our website. 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It's all the gremlins, George, are always out on the first week of the show.
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0: Welcome back to Friday Night Under the Lights. When we last left you, we were talking with the Slinger, and you were in McGee tonight, 64-0 over Mount Olive. Trojans have been getting better year after year. You know, what about Mount Olive? I mean, what's going on there?
1: Well, I don't know what happened to them tonight. Just throwing interceptions and running it back. Mount Olive got some athletes. That quarterback got the perfect build. He's got a strong arm. He threw a couple bad, two, three bad pick sixes tonight. But not to say Mount Olive hadn't got good athletes, because they do. They look good out there. They don't have any depth. You know, they got 17 players.
0: Ooh!
1: But that was the first problem they have right there. They don't have enough people.
0: 17. And are they a 1A school?
1: They are 1A. That's all right.
0: Wow. That is hard to believe. But McGee, you know, is a 3 or 4?
1: They are 4.
0: Okay. And somebody's going to have to deal with this team?
1: Yeah, I believe so. I mean, they got a good group. You know, they know what's going on. Chase Courtney's got them going good. So, you know, I think they're going to be all right.
0: Well, I tell you, yeah, go ahead.
1: You know, y'all talking about how long each one of y'all has been there. I've been calling since 92. I've been here as long as you have, Russ. But I didn't meet you till 99.
0: It takes a while. It takes a while.
1: Yeah.
0: But
1: I've been calling since 92, but I didn't meet you till 99. Yeah, Melissa hooked me up with that.
0: Yeah, so. I saw Melissa the other night. Cade, her son, she started with Melissa at Mize. Remember that?
2: Yeah.
0: And then they went to Taylorsville, and then they went to North Forest.
2: Forest.
0: Yeah, they've been everywhere.
1: Seminary.
0: Yeah, men's seminary, that's right. But anyway, their son Cade is coaching with UMS Wright in Mobile now, and I saw them at the prep game.
1: Good for him.
0: Yeah, absolutely. So, big night.
1: This name change I got, I hope like somebody like Brad Breland, I hope he takes notice, because I know he's listening. So.
0: Everybody needs to change their name at some point. hey, Slinger, we got to run. We got a bunch of people got to talk to. Thanks for making us a part of your Friday night.
1: I got a score for you. What you been looking for? You know, Law 56, West Jones 42. That was a surprise.
0: And Scott Pearson is back at West Jones.
1: He's back. Yep, he's back. But it's just a surprising score there.
0: You got that, George?
1: 35-14. They were up 35-14 at halftime.
0: West Jones was up?
1: Yeah.
0: And what was the final?
1: 35-14.
0: What was the final?
1: 56-42.
0: Was it between the bricks?
1: It was between the bricks. That's
0: right. Well, we appreciate that score. I hope to. Go ahead.
2: Yeah, I've got another one that we've not worked in, but Louisville defeated West Point tonight 21-6. And that's a huge rivalry.
0: Yeah. You know? Yeah.
2: So that's a great game.
1: Yeah, that was 6 points. I mean, I don't know, man. That was so surprising right there. Give up that many.
0: Not a surprise.
1: What I always said about them. If they go into a game at home and they're the underdog, that means something.
0: Yep. They always play above that. Slinger, thanks, man. Have a great weekend.
1: We'll see you then.
0: Okay, bye.
3: Tommy Epton.
0: Tommy, what is going on?
4: I don't know, Russ. It was a rough night for the Tide. I don't have a lot of words.
0: Well, I mean, obviously, you're playing a team that is in classifications above you. And this was at Picayune, wasn't it?
4: It was. Yeah, you know, all jokes aside, you were talking with Jay earlier, and a few other guys, and mentioned that, you know, kind of all the cool kids now are playing tougher schedules. But you know that the Tide's been doing this for a long time.
0: Yep.
4: We don't play Little Sisters of the Poor or anybody else those first 5 or 6 games. You know, and this is just one of those years. I think that Picayune's got a good team. I think fundamentally they're there, but just played really sloppy. It started out, you know, what we thought was going to be really good. You know, Xavier Dennis, a returning senior this year, you know, he was one of the top two or three, I think, rushers in the state last year. And so he takes the opening kickoff and runs it back 96 yards. He gets drugged down on the two-yard line. A lot of controversy. We believe he should have been rolled down on the two, but the ball comes loose, rolls into the end zone, and so it was awarded a touchback. And so Gulfport gets the ball on the 20. Pickens' defense stiffens. We turn them away. Hey, at halftime, it's 7-0 Gulfport, and it's really just back and forth. Well, Gulfport comes out, scores. They get the ball first. They score, so it's 14-0. We fumble the next kickoff. That was our third fumble of the night at that point. And they go in and score immediately. And now it's 21-0 with just 3 minutes into the third quarter. And so we kind of back and forth, back against the wall at that point. We held them again, turned them away, threw another interception down on the 35-yard line. It's 21-0, about 2 minutes left in the third quarter. And they run a flea flicker and throw another touchdown pass from the tailback. And so now it's 28-0. That was kind of the backbreaker. So it ended up 35-0. We were actually asking our fans, Texas fan, tell us when the last time you've seen Pekin get shut out, because it's been a long time. As best we can tell, it was Warren Central back in 2000.
0: Shut out 25 years ago. 26
4: That's the
0: years,
4: best yeah. we can tell. If somebody has better intel, let us know. The other thing that's interesting to me, you know, some total yards, and this is unofficial. This is our scoring yards, but we're pretty close. Gulfport had 399 total yards of offense. Pekin had 117. I don't know when the last time a Pekin had 117 total yards of offense.
0: I think they were building an arc at that particular time. Yeah.
4: It just wasn't the night. You know, sloppy had three fumbles, an interception. And just to show you how it was Gulfport's night, they fumbled the ball three times, and every single time it literally bounced back
0: to them.
4: Every single time. It wasn't Pekin's night. Hats off to Gulfport. I heard y'all talking about Tupelo. Don't sleep on this Admiral team down in the South. They are legit. They lost a few kids last year, but they've got some size on both sides of the ball. They're going to make a run.
0: Well, and it doesn't get any easier for you because you got a JA team you're going to play next week that they can score on anybody in any time.
4: No doubt about it. And then after that, it's Biloxi. After that, it's Ocean Springs. After that, it's Papaville. And then we just can't wait to get in 6A District after that.
0: Yeah, it'll be a real sleeper after that. Hey, Tommy, thanks for staying up with us so late on Friday night. We'll talk to you next week after that JA game.
4: Yeah, thanks, Russ.
0: All right, man.
3: John Andrew Griffin.
0: All right, John Andrew did the Jackson Prep game tonight. What impressed you most about Jackson Prep?
5: Just being with you, Russ. I mean, I don't know how else I could explain it. I mean, it's a total treat to be with you on a Friday night, and you and I have been doing that for a long, long time. But all kidding aside, Russ, it was great to be a part of the call tonight, and I appreciate you giving me a shout.
0: All right, I thought you did a great job. It's as good as always. You know, this was a Park Lane team that you know, you pointed out at the beginning of the broadcast, they won the state championship last year, and they lost Davis Carruth, but, buddy, they still can play. They're big.
5: I think they're going to go deep in the playoffs, no question about it, Russ. One of the things that we did talk about them winning the state championship last year, and I've got a lot of friends and family that are in that part of the world, as you very well know. Mm-hmm. Growing up in Amite County, Mississippi, you know, you take, you know, I played at Centerville Academy for the legendary coach Bill Hurst, and that's all well and good, but our big rival during that time of my life was Park Lane. Mm-hmm. And you wanted to be a part of what they were doing. Of course, at that time we were double A. Park Lane was triple A or whatever it was at that time of day. But yeah, they were playing the preps, they were playing the J's, and so they were playing all the big schools that not just the district games, but I mean, that was the big game. And so you learn to understand the rivals. You understand, you know, what's going on. And tonight, I think it was a classic example of what a big rival it's been and through the years. And last year, Prep, you know, came up on the short end of the stick with Park Lane. But this year, they flipped the script a little bit. But what a great game it was.
0: What'd you think of Wade Smith?
5: Really until late in the game, you know, when it got a little bit out of hand, you know, and when I say get out of hand, in the last, say, 6-8 minutes, mm-hmm. you know, you and I were talking before, you know, during, you know the timeouts. You know, and this is still a ball game.
0: Mm-hmm. Not much after that.
5: No, not much after that.
0: What were your thoughts on Wade Smith?
5: I thought, you know, he kind of picked up where he left off last week. You know, he had 188 yards last week and just completely domination. We didn't have some stats. I don't have the stats on exactly what he got, but I can assure you it was 200-plus tonight.
0: Yeah.
5: And that's what he does.
0: He's fast.
5: I thought he saw the field extremely well. I thought when they gave him either a toss sweep or a counter, he got a lot of yardage tonight on counters. If you'll remember, you know, we talked about it, you know, he'd take a counter to the left and then go to the right, and it's just that slight, that just small fraction of hey, you know, this guy's going to the left side, and then he breaks it to the right, and all of a sudden, you know, he takes it, you know, 37, 38 yards for a touchdown. That's what we saw tonight.
0: Well, listen, man, I appreciate you staying up with us. Big win for Prep tonight.
5: Yep. Yeah, Prep did a great job tonight. Congratulations to Prep. It's good to be with you tonight, Russ, and good luck on the rest of the season.
0: Thank you, brother. We appreciate it. We'll take a timeout, and guess who's on deck? JC with the Crazy Eights. Keep it right here. Friday night Under the Lights continues in a moment.

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0: Welcome back to Friday Night Under the Lights. Russ Robinson here along with George Broadstreet. George, we're going to get hit a few scores before we get to the Crazy Eights. What you got?
1: Okay, Russ, we'll give you some of the bigger scores of the night. Tupelo defeated Brandon 38-14 was the final there. Let's see, it was Warren Central over Clinton 35-24. Corinth beat New Hope 28-21. D'Iberville over Raleigh 21-6. It was Forest beating Lake 37-18. Gaucher over George County 63-35. Hartford Academy beat Columbia 42-28. Gulfport shut out Picayune 35-0. Biloxi beat Holmes County Central 35-19. Jim Hill over Crystal Springs 34-2. Lanier over Harrison Central 24-20. Louisville 21, West Point 6. Macomb shut out Tylertown 41-0. It was Ripley defeating Moorville 34-23. Pascagoula shutting out Moss Point 44-0. Germantown big over Northwest Rankin 60-27. Natchez beat Vicksburg 20-14. It was Pedal edging Hattiesburg 35-34. Pearl River Central also edging Wayne County 28-27. Let's see, a couple more. Terry over Murrah 55-6. It was St. Martin over Van Cleve 56-14. Laurel beat West Jones, outscored West Jones 56-42. Seminary over West Lauderdale 37-6. Winona beat South Haven 21-7. Canton Academy beat East Rankin Academy 20-14. Jackson Prep over Park Lane 38-24. And J.A. Jackson Academy defeated McGill Tulin by the score of 16-0.
0: All right. A couple years ago, we decided to give the eight-man football schedule some love and talked about them, and it has exploded over the years. And now J.C. Fox, who has been with us for, this is your second year to be with us, and was an intern last year, and he's with us on staff this year, and we're glad to have him, and going to bring him in now for the Crazy Eight Report, made possible tonight by the state treasurer, David McRae, and his college savings program and unclaimed money program, and here's JC.
2: 16 games tonight on the eight-man slate. We'll run through the scores real quick. Tunica defeated Deer Creek 47-6. Delta defeated DeSoto 42-14. Lee out of Arkansas beat Delta Streets 46-38. Benton beat Columbus 46-14. Christ Covenant beat Central Holmes Christian 37-6. Briarfield took down Humphreys 34-20. Kemper beat Porter's Chapel 42-34. Benz Ford beat Silva Bay 48-16. Discovery shut out Heritage Christian 42-0. Newton 44 over Russell 16. WCCA pulled out a slim victory over Prentice 28-26. Claiborne outscored Hermitage 70-46. Tallulah won in a high-scoring game over Prairie View 64-40. River Oaks beat Dermott 52-6. Calhoun took down Marvell 52-12. And Franklin beat Tensaw in our lowest-scoring matchup of the evening 14-6.
0: Did you mention Hillcrest? Are they playing eight-man Hillcrest here in the Jackson area?
2: I don't have Hillcrest.
0: Well, maybe they're not.
2: I don't think
0: they're
2: playing eight man.
0: Okay, maybe.
2: I have Heritage Christian out of, I believe they're down in Picayune.
0: Yeah, somewhere in that.
3: You know, I also heard that Clinton Christian Academy
0: right.
3: was changing
2: yes.
3: to eight man. I don't know where they.
2: They are. I saw Clinton Christian play in Porter's Chapel a couple weeks ago. They're playing eight man, but. That's just based on the numbers they had for football, so they're not an official eight-man school, don't qualify for playoffs or anything like that. They are playing an eight-man schedule so that they can field a football team this year.
0: And so they're out of the playoffs, but they just want to field a football team.
2: They just want to field a football team and play.

0: So they're playing some homeschool groups, they're playing some non-MAIS schools, and then a couple MAIS schools who needed a game to fill their schedule.
1: It sounds like to me, JC, that tonight was pretty much business as usual with all of these eight teams.
0: Well, Delta took down DeSoto 42-14. Billy Jack Caston, Barry Caston, who was here last year, his dad is now 2-0 at Delta. This is the same Delta team that went 2-9 last year and lost to DeSoto 48-0. Now, DeSoto, the defending state champion, is 1-2 to start the year. Back-to-back losses. The first time they've had consecutive losses since 2022. Sam Pearson, their head coach, in his tenure at DeSoto, they've only had consecutive losses twice. Now, three times. 2018, 2022, 2026. They've never lost more than three in a row. They lost three in a row back in 2018, so next week will be an interesting one for DeSoto. Tallulah, who won tonight 64-40, they made it to the state championship game.
1: I remember that.
0: Last season. A really good coach, Ryan Williams, over there in Tallulah, just on the other side of the river in Louisiana. They had a young team last year led by a couple of seniors this year, have a lot of experience. Really good football players in JT McDaniel, Cooper Ellerby, all be in Tallulah later in the season. It'll be really exciting to see what they do. They're 2-1. Their only loss this season to River Oaks. River Oaks won tonight 52-6. They've now won 14 straight. River Oaks and Monroe, Louisiana. They are rolling. Won the state championship last year.
1: Remember that?
0: Sure. Bo Barton, their head coach. Really, really good football coach. 202 career wins. That win over Tallulah was his 200th career win. They have Andrew Robinson as their quarterback. A sophomore last year, won the state championship for them. He is really, really special. I'm excited to see them later in the year as well. And then another school that played 11-man last year, 8-man this year, Discovery, who won 42-0 over Heritage tonight. I believe they only had one win at 11-man football last year, and many of their games were not close, so they moved down to 8-man. I'm not sure if they're in the same boat as Clinton Christian, where they're not eligible for the playoffs. I'll have to find out that. I wasn't able to find that out tonight, but they're now 3-0 on the season.
1: Where are they located? Are they around the Columbus area?
0: No, I believe they're south a little bit.
1: Okay.
0: I'm not sure exactly where they are.
1: Well, now there was a Discovery school in Florence.
0: That might be. That sounds right.
1: Yeah. Okay. So, boy, they have turned their program around then. Wow.
0: So it's really interesting. A little bit of shakeup with some of the schools that are usually powerhouses. Well, if a school like River Oaks, I mean, is 3-0, 14 straight wins. I don't expect them to face any adversity anytime soon. So it'll be really interesting to see next week. The first week I'm on location, I'll be down in Bay Springs, Benton at Silva Bay. Benton 2-1. They won this week over Columbus. Silva Bay 0-2. They graduate a lot of seniors looking to bounce back against Benton, a team they upset in Benton last year, a game I was at. And then week two, Kemper at Central Holmes Christian up in Lexington.
1: All right, good job. We will, of course, next week you'll be on site. That'll be exciting, and that made possible by State Treasurer David McRae, and we appreciate all your work and the update on that. And, Chris, do we have someone on?
2: Philip Palmertree.
1: Oh, I'm going to go to Talk MRA. Good evening, sir.
3: Hey, good to talk to you.
1: Good to talk to you. Now, were y'all down at Jeff Davis tonight?
3: We were. I just got out of the car, or got back into my own car close to home. I've been riding back with Reed Vance and Jay Fletcher, and, you know, the aggregate IQ in that vehicle is higher than the aggregate IQ of some high school football radio scoreboard shows.
1: I totally agree with that. Unfortunately, I totally agree with that. All right, Philip, so much has been talked about during the summer about MRA rebuilding, blah, blah, blah. Whenever you've got Herbert Davis as your head coach, you're not rebuilding. You know, you're just putting new kids in different positions. And I think that's what you're going through the first of this year.
3: Well, I think it is. Of course, MR

0: Hey, got the win tonight, improved to 1-1, 30-27, defeated Jefferson Davis County down there. And last week, went up to Brentwood, Tennessee, and lost 29-14 to Ravenwood, one of the top flight 6A programs in Tennessee. And right now, I think a lot of things are still being figured out and configured on this ball club. Very young defensively, and Coach Davis has taken over defensive coordinator duties this
1: really?
0: Year. So that's been interesting to see. Yes. So Jacob Land is back on Old Canton Road, and he's running the offense, and Coach Davis running the defense.
1: Well, I'll tell you what, Jacob knows how to run that offense. But you don't have Sam this year, Stockstill. So who's quarterbacking this year?
0: Well, senior Austin Banks is there. He's been sort of waiting his turn. And all the preseason talk about MRA was, well, this is a team with a veteran offensive line and a great returning running back in Colson O'Kane. MRA is going to run it, and pass when they have to off play action. But it has not played out that way through the first two games. They've had trouble running the ball. Now, injuries have had something to do with that. O'Kane got hurt in the first half against Ravenwood, did not dress out tonight. And then the offensive line has been banged up even before the season started. And so, they haven't really gotten into a cohesive kind of unit play yet. So they've been throwing the ball. But I tell you, Banks was great. 22-33 for 258, 4 touchdowns. So maybe in the long run, that passing game will develop as the running game heals.
1: We got to run, Philip. Thank you. So always good to hear from you. Congratulations on the job there at MRA. And we'll talk to you next week. Very quickly, who do you play?
0: Hartfield at home.
1: Ooh! Give us a call next week, my friend.
0: Will do.
1: All right, brother. Philip. Palmetry. Yeah, that'd be a good one next week. We're going to duck out of here, take a time out. We'll be right back with more Friday night Under the Lights.
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0: Welcome back to Friday Night Under the Lights, made possible tonight by the FDL Group. And, you know, this is a group of folks that can help you get a personal loan. There's a lot of, you know, you're in the banking area. There's a lot of difference in these personal loans out there these days, isn't there?
1: Yeah, there is. I mean, sometimes it's hard to get credit.
0: Right.
1: So, you know.
0: It's good to have people like that that can help you do that. And their information is on the website, thefinetal.com, which we understand Dr. Dave has back up and running. And so the FDL folks are waiting to hear from you at any time. You can give them a call, and they will talk with you about that and credit restoration at the same time. All right, scores, and then we're going to go to Brandon Shields.
1: Okay, let me give you a few. Mitt County defeated McAdams by the score of 44-0. Itawamba AHS beat Caledonia 35-10. It was Greene County over East Central 21-13. Forest beat Lake by the score of 37-18. Gulfport shut out Picayune 35-0. Hartfield Academy over Columbia, 42-28. Biloxi beat Holmes County Central, 35-19. Houston over Columbus, 46-12. Let's see, moving on, Elite Central over Provine, 35-0. Louisville defeated West Point, 21-6. Macomb shut out Tylertown, 41-0. It was Ripley over Moorville, 34-23. Mendenhall defeated Ridgeland, 46-27. I thought that was kind of an interesting score. MRA over Jeff Davis County, 30-27. Germantown beat Northwest Rankin, just bad. I mean, 60-27. That was kind of a surprising score, I thought, too. Passed Christiane over Long Beach, 48-3. Pedal-edged Hattiesburg, a really good game, 35-34. It was Pilahatchee over Pisgah, 27-19 was the final there. Port Gibson, 34. Raymond, 14. Another close game. DeSoto Central edged South Panola 26-25. Terry, I don't think we've given this one. Terry beat Murrah 55-6 was the final there. Union edged Philadelphia 27-26. Laurel over West Jones 56-42. Canton beat Velma Jackson 56-20. Lafayette defeated Wooddale of Memphis 58-0 was the final there. And just a couple more. Let's see. I do want to mention Prep over Park Lane, 38-24. Jackson Academy defeated McGill Tulin of Mobile, 16-0. And one final, Canton Academy over East Rankin, 20-14.
0: All right. We haven't mentioned the Starkville game tonight with Oak Grove. And the reason for that is that we're going to get it from the authority, Brandon Shields, who watched that game tonight. And, Brandon, I got to ask you, these are two powerhouses that we talk about constantly. What was your opinion on both teams?
2: Really good teams. Obviously, Oak Grove didn't execute in the red zone. They're a really good team. They're really good offensively, defense. Just when they just got in the red zone, they didn't execute. I think they were 1-for-3, 1-for-4 on fourth down. And that was a big factor. Reason being, their opening drive of the second half, they got to the 3-yard line, went for it on fourth down, didn't convert. And so that was a big part of the ball, big part of the game. And the score was 14-9 at the point. It stayed that way all the way to just under 2 minutes to go in the fourth quarter when Starkville extended it 17-9 on a field goal. But Starkville gets a big win, under first big win for the Brett Morgan era as a head coach. They're going to be, it's kind of like he brought some of West Point to Starkville. They're going to do a lot of different things offensively. They're going to line up in that West Point two-back beer offense, and then they will spread you out a little bit. But obviously, with a quarterback like Casey Johnson, you got to let them you got to let them throw it around a little bit. So Starville stepped up big time defensively. So that was a big factor tonight.
0: Now, Starville, for a lot of folks who don't know, what is their classification?
2: They're 7A.
0: Yeah.
2: They're 7A teams.
0: Do you think they can make some noise in 7A?
2: Oh, yeah. Yeah. Definitely in that region, too. I mean, they're in that gauntlet region. I mean, obviously, Madison, Germantown, Starville. I mean, Oxford's the favorite this year to win that region. So, Oxford's the favorite to win it again. So, and all those teams won this week. So, I mean, Madison had that close one with Pearl last night. I mean, I know, Russ, you asked me about the game. Well, here's about that one that I found out about Madison-Pearl last night. Madison's up 10-7. Pearl's driving inside the five, fumbled at like the two or the three. And so Madison scored, went up two scores after that. So that was the big factor in that one. And then some other ones tonight, I mean, obviously Tupelo handling Brandon was pretty surprising. Not that it's not surprising they won, it's how they won.
0: Yeah.
2: Just another, it was a great game tonight. I mean, Oak Grove and Starwell, they very well could meet again. They could very well beat again. So.
1: And the final there was Starkville. Was it 17-15? What was that, the final?
2: 17-15,
0: Starkville
1: won.
0: Starkville
1: won, yeah, okay.
0: We're close. Yeah. I'm with you. I think they could see each other again.
2: Oh, yeah. But they got, there's a lot of good teams. There's a lot of parity in 7A this year. So, it comes down to the matchups and all that stuff in the playoffs, but that's way down the road. So this is just week one, but if those two teams play like they play tonight, they will make a run.
0: What do you think, Brandon, because you cover it, what do you think about all these teams coming out of the chute playing each other right away, the big games?
2: Well, the reason why I like it, because, all right, you want to see yourself, right, test yourself early against another really good opponent that you might see down the road, whether you play it's another team from, say, if you're a North team, you play another team from the North or a team from the South, vice versa, whatever. You just see where you stand early. I mean, yes, it's week one or week two or week three. It's early in the year. You're trying to figure yourself out. And then what as a team, what you see can work, what you see won't work, and all those things. It's I love seeing matchups like that.
0: Because, yeah. So
2: just seeing good competition, good teams go head-to-head just to kind of see how it goes. And, I mean, that's just why I love it. I mean, I help schedule games, and I try to schedule some good ones, though. We'll see how it goes.
0: You got a good one. Well, Brandon, we appreciate you wrapping up our show every week. It's good to have you back on tonight. Be careful going home, and we'll talk to you next Friday.
2: Yes, sir. Thanks for having me.
0: All righty. That's a crazy night tonight.
1: Yeah, it really was. And there was, you know, a lot of, like you said, there was a lot of big games.
3: 1 minute.
1: A lot of big games early. A lot of very interesting scores.
0: That one, 17-15.
1: Yeah, well, you got to wonder, though, you know how it is. You sit here in the first couple of 3 weeks and you think, well, gosh, that team's out of it. And then you look up, you know, toward the end of the season, they're back in it. And so, you know, a lot of times, you know, you kind of forget a lot of these schools. I mean, they've got good athletes, but a lot of these kids, you know, really haven't played that much.
0: Right.
1: And then after they get a 5 or 6 games under their belt, you know, it's kind of a different story. You know, if you're a pro player, you've played a lot of football.
0: Right.
1: If you're a high school sophomore, you haven't played a whole lot of football, not at this level. And, you know, 5 or 6, 7 games makes a big difference.
0: It sure does. Well, I want to thank FDL Group and also David McRae and the College Savings Program and Unclaimed Money. And the folks here at MPB, Mississippi Public Broadcasting, you're going to want to keep your radio right there. They've got great programming all week long. Big thanks to Chris Saxon, Ty Bailey for handling tonight's show, and Liz back behind us tonight, engineering. It's always good to have the whole gang's here. We will look forward to having you back next week for the second edition of this year for Friday Night in Lights. We'll have all the gremlins worked out by then with all the websites. Chris promises me that. So, good night, everybody. Have a wonderful weekend, and we'll see you back here next Friday night for another edition of Friday Night Under the Lights.

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4: Keeping dry weather in the forecast straight through the weekend for a good part of the state. And we're still watching this front in an area of low pressure, helping to enhance some showers and thunderstorms the further south that you go. Oxford area through the night, generally clear, our low upper 60s, some low to mid 90s moving our way Saturday, Sunday too. Plenty of sunshine in the forecast. Clear in the Starkville area for the early morning, our low upper 60s, low to mid 90s moving our way for Saturday and for Sunday too. We have dry weather sticking around. For Pascagoula, clear for the early morning, a low 70s, and then some scattered thunderstorms starting to form as we're heading through Saturday. Additional chances on Sunday. I'm meteorologist Jennifer Naramore. 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
6: A huge statue has bitten the dust in Kolkata, and almost no one is shedding any tears. Sports Today describes it.
7: It has stood tall in front of the iconic Salt Lake Stadium in Kolkata for several years. In front of the VIP gate is the sculpture of a headless torso with two balls on its feet and the Biswa Bangla ball on the top of the waist.
6: It is hard to describe. Two muscled, veiny legs in white soccer shorts, and on top of the shorts, instead of a torso, a big ball like a globe. The Bengali letter BO standing in for Bisho Bangla, or Bengal and the World. And when a new government came to power in the state recently, ousting the old one, which had been here for 15 years, that statue was one of the first things to go. This is Sandeep Roy in Kolkata. The former chief minister of West Bengal, Mamata Banerjee, lamented, "I feel very bad." That's natural. The statue was apparently her brainchild. She had designed the logo on it. She said sports fans loved to take selfies with it. But few sympathized. Her government had removed a long-standing public art project as well, overnight. Poruma, a sculpture showing a tribal woman inspired by folk art. It was by renowned artist Shanu Lahiri, who had died the year before. It had become such a landmark since it was installed in 1987. The area had become known as Poruma Island. But it had to make way for one of the Bisho Bangla globes. Now one might say, what goes around comes around. At that time, the artist Chitrabanu Mojumdar had told the Times of India, "In the US, minimalist sculptor Richard Serra's works have often courted controversy and led to public debate. Why can't that happen here?" He was probably referring to the tilted arc affair. In 1981, Serra installed a 15-ton rusting steel slab that cut across Federal Plaza in Lower Manhattan. He didn't think public art had to necessarily beautify public space. He wanted to disrupt it instead. Many New Yorkers didn't agree. New York Times art critic Grace Gluck called it an awkward, bullying piece that may conceivably be the ugliest outdoor art in the city. Employees of the government offices around the plaza collected signatures demanding its removal. It led to a hearing and heated debates, as recounted in the documentary Tilted Arc. Some government officials panned it.
8: Abstract art is fine and dandy, but when the public puts its money up for it, I think it ought to have some say in the matter.
6: The jury voted to remove the sculpture. Sarah sued, citing his right to free speech, but to no avail. The sculpture belonged to the government, not him.
9: Obviously, I hope the ark is removed and auctioned off if possible. There is no shame in admitting a $175,000 mistake.
6: One night, it was cut up and hauled away to a scrap metal yard. Sarah protested, but to no avail.
10: I can't live in a country that commissions my art, invites me to the White House, shakes my hand, and tears my work down.
6: And Sarah warned against valuing art via referendum.
10: You know, if you had a referendum between a slot machine and Beethoven, there'd be no Beethoven.
6: It all raises an interesting question about public art, whether in Kolkata or New York. What is the real purpose of public art? In India, most of the time, it's either about beautification or it's just a monument to patriotism. In fact, public art in India these days tends to believe bigger is always better. India has the world's tallest, second tallest, and third tallest sitting statues. Public art in general is not something born out of public discussion, input, and demand. The former government had promised to make Kolkata into London. And as part of that project, it had installed mini Big Ben clock towers all over the city. And as a gift for soccer lovers, a statue of football great Messi when he visited the city. Now the Messi statue is gone as well as part of the public art change sweeping the city. When the minister says the football statue was ugly, few disagreed. However, when a minister says it will be replaced by something more aesthetically pleasing, many are wary as they brace themselves for more giant statues, just playing a different political ball.

0: This is Matt Brown, and I'm talking with Jim Brown, my father, about his time as a Peace Corps physical education teacher and coach in Colombia, South America, from 1962 to 1964. You were assigned to a university in Bucaramanga, Colombia, near the border of Venezuela. What were those first few days like when you arrived in country?
1: I remember that first day very clearly. Bob Burks and I, we had been in Bogota with the rest of the group. So we got on a plane, Avianca, and we flew to Bucaramanga. We get off this plane, and there's a welcoming committee there. City officials, people from the university where we're going to work. And at the same time, there were several hundred people behind the fences, waving, cheering, like we were celebrities. And I asked one of the people, I said, how did you get all these people out to visit, to see us like this? He said, oh, they come every Sunday afternoon to watch the planes take off and land. And then later that week, they had a reception for us at a hotel. And it was for Dan Friedman, an English teacher, and Tom Tolman, another English teacher, and for Bob Bergstrom and I from the PE part of the group. So we're talking to these people, small talk kind of stuff. And one of them commented, I don't know how he knew this, that three of us were left-handed. And I nodded and wanted to use my new Spanish, and I agreed with him. And whatever I said didn't come out quite right. The host smiled and changed the subject. And a few minutes later, Dan pulled me aside and said, Jim, I'm pretty sure that you just told these guys we were leftists. So it probably wasn't the message that the Peace Corps had in mind when they sent us to South America to offset the spread of communism, but I had already announced who we were.
0: To that end, is it fair to say that it took a while for all of you to get comfortable speaking Spanish?
1: Taking a while is a little bit of an understatement. There were several in our group who could speak Spanish who were very fluent, but for most of us, it was a work in progress. But even when we made mistakes, and we all made mistakes, Colombians were so nice and understanding and wanted to help, and it helped us get better every day. There were still bumps and speed bumps along the way. Kevin Dixon was in our group. He was a 6'7 guy from Boston who played basketball and baseball at the University of Denver. And he turned out to be a great coach, but Spanish wasn't good, and he would be the first one to tell you that. They sent Kevin to Tunja, which is a city north of Bogota, to conduct a basketball clinic, and a couple of hundred people showed up, students, teachers, coaches. And at the end of the clinic, they asked Kevin to come forward and accept a gift and say a few words. He tried to thank them and say that he was embarrassed to be given such a nice gift, but he used a word that sounds in English a lot like embarrassed. It meant something else. Kevin had just announced to the group that he was pregnant.
0: Did that take a second to sink in, or do you think he realized that only years later?
1: Months later, maybe years later, but once the story got out, it spread around the country, and it's brought up at every reunion we've ever had.
0: Where'd you live while you were there?
1: For the first couple of months, we lived in a dorm at the university, and then we moved to an apartment. Actually, our boss, our Colombian boss, said they were building this new apartment over a theater not far from the university, and would we be interested in it? So we went and looked. It was $75 a month, split four ways. We had to get permission from the Peace Corps in Bogota because there was a rule that no more than two volunteers could live together in the same place. So we got the okay. We moved in. It had four bedrooms, two baths, hot water on good days, had a kitchen, had a living room, and living over a theater. I saw more movies in 2 years than I lived in Bucaramanga than I've seen the rest of my life. The theater was air conditioned, which was important. So that was one reason. I just would go downstairs to cool off. And they also had subtitles, so it helped me with my Spanish. That's my excuse.
0: What did other volunteers think when they visited your palatial apartment?
1: Unbelieving. I mean, a lot of these people were living in pretty dismal places out in the countryside. And they would come into Bucaramanga to get supplies and come by the apartment, and they were just dumbfounded. First, they would say, did you check this out with the Peace Corps? Do they know about this? But they liked it, and they ended up staying with us often when they would come into town. So they were jealous, but it worked out okay. And it turned out that all of our people around the country, the PE people and English teachers, were living in similar apartments or hotels or whatever. We were expected to live at the level of whoever we were working with, and that apartment was consistent with that.
0: I grew up in Louisiana. You grew up in Louisiana, and food is a huge part of life and culture in that state. What was it like going from Louisiana to this completely different culture with a completely different kind of food?
1: Well, I knew we weren't in Louisiana anymore. We ate breakfast in the apartment. We ate lunch at the cafeteria at the university, but it was every day. This didn't change. Rice, yuca, a little meat, beans, and a Coca-Cola. 2 or 3 pesos, but we just got tired of that, and we made a deal with this Thai restaurant in a hotel to eat one meal a day. I mean, who knew? Bucaramanga, Colombia, 60 years ago, there was a great Thai restaurant. It was like living in New York or Atlanta, someplace like that. So it was great. We kept enough food in the apartment to keep us going. There was a bakery 2 doors down. Yeah, fruits were easy to find and very cheap. You could get papayas, pineapples, bananas. Pineapple cost 10 cents, a dime in U.S. money. So one day we bought a whole stalk of bananas for a buck and change. Thought we were getting a great deal. It didn't occur to us at the time that whole stalk of yellow bananas might get ripe at the same time. So we were against the clock. We were up against the clock from the minute we got out of that market. 7 days, tops, eat a whole stalk of bananas. The numbers just didn't work for us. That was the last time we made that mistake.
0: This is Matt Brown. You've been listening to an interview with Jim Brown, a physical education teacher and coach in Colombia during the Peace Corps' earliest years.
2: 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I'm Ed Herman, and I bring you sound worth hearing. Today we go to Southeast Asia, the hills of northern Thailand, just before dawn.

0: 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Keep your ears open. I'm Ed Herman.
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3: For the past 3 years, Matbule has been some kind of therapy for me, and it keeps me grounded, you know, reminding me why I decided to make the choices that I made.
4: This is your host, Suki Wessling, and this is a mini Babel. 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
3: My name is Alexandrine Benjamin. I am an independent Haitian filmmaker based in San Juan, Puerto Rico. I have a master's degree in film production from the University of Greenwich in London. I am currently working as an assistant manager here in Puerto Rico. And sometimes I do freelance work, you know, creating content in Haiti.
4: Alexandrine's short feature is called Not Boule, or Through the Barricades. Like all of her work, Not Boule focuses on the needs and desires of Haitian people.
3: Not Boule tells the story of Jean and Rose, a modest Haitian couple who embark on a perilous journey during Pays-Loc, solely to find a hospital where they can give birth safely. On their small bike, you know, riding through unpaved roads, they had to face like roadblocks. They are threatened with gunfires. And, you know, they had to face so many hardships. But even, you know, despite that they persevere. But when they finally got into the hospital where the suffering should end, it wasn't the case because the staff behavior worsened their situation because they refused to provide them with the necessary care. And, you know, it's a very poignant story, but it's authentic. It reflects our reality back then and even more so today.
4: The film highlights the difficulty of finding medical care in a country in crisis. The story is set during Pays-Loc, a movement that brought many Haitians to the street demanding change.
3: Some people got into the movement, you know, and they destroyed it from the within, you know. And now whenever you say Pays-Loc, which is something that people should have been proud of, but the only thing they can refer to is violence, because that's what it is. That's what it became. That particular movement, which is Pays-Loc, is something that for the first time in my whole life, I've seen Haitian people align behind a specific thing.
4: The movement failed, the president was assassinated, and the country is now governed by a transitional presidential council. Alexandrine was in Britain getting her master's when she hit on the idea of Pays-Loc as the backdrop for a story about maternity care.
3: The desire to create that specific film came out of frustration, to tell you frankly. It was winter of 2020, actually. I had been away for a while studying in London, and it started to be cold, like very cold, and I do not like cold. So I wanted to go back to Haiti, like spending Christmas with my friends and family, but I couldn't because all of the violence going on would prevent me to. And, you know, at the time, several neighborhoods in the capital were blocked by armed bandits. And the road leading to Jacmel, my hometown, was closed through Martissant, which is like, you know, a very big region in Port-au-Prince. So, you know, I started to vent with a friend, you know, he's now my husband, about how such action could impact so many aspects of people's life in Haiti, especially pregnant women. And that's when he told me that he had written a short treatment for a story similar to this and asked if I wanted to develop it.
4: Alexandrine decided that the film, which could only be shot in Haiti, would serve as her master's thesis.
3: And everybody, like the university members, my families, my friends, they all advised me not to go back, like, you know, and to shoot that specific movie. The university, they wanted to let me use their equipment, but the insurance company said no. No, they won't allow their equipment to go to such a country with some. Imagine me, a whole person, and I'm going there.
4: With the help of friends in Haiti, Alexandrine did most of the legwork from afar. But when she arrived to shoot the film,
3: things went sideways. I mean, I wasn't like, it's not like I was surprised, because I know, you know, what the country was like. And people, not all, you know, everybody was happy with what we were doing, because some people, powerful people in Haiti, in Jacmel, when they see you with a camera, they are afraid that you are going to show, you know, what they are doing underneath. One time, a guy came on the set and he pulled out a gun and he said that we had to stop. And I was like, who are you? And then he was like, I'm not interested in what you're saying. I just need you guys to back it, you know, just fake it. I don't want you here. I was like, but who are you? Because we have permission from, you know, the mayor's office, from the police department. And he was like, I am an authority. I am a chief, you know, like, but I'm trying to get someone to get me my authorizations. He's like, look, lady, I need you out of here. And in the middle of this, the former president, Jovenel Moïse, was assassinated. So we had to stop production for about 3 days.
4: Alexandrine Benjamin has made a beautiful film, but its beauty was not her primary purpose.
3: I didn't get into creating movies because, I wanted to do art. I wanted to help. And I just realized that filmmaking can help with that. And I decided to do filmmaking.
4: As a filmmaker, she has a wide view of what Haitians need to do to heal the country's wounds, from their history of colonization, natural disaster, intractable violence, and interference from outside powers.
3: Our past, I believe, interfere with, you know, our daily lives, and we don't even realize it. You know, some kind of behaviors that we may have, for example, not trusting each other. This is a very big issue in Haiti. We do not trust each other. And you may suddenly know that any good relationship starts with believing, trusting each other. If I don't trust you, I can't have a good collaboration with you. You know, there's nothing good we can do, because we are still waiting for when you're going to do something that will like hurt me, because we've been hurt so much in the past. How do you get that out of the Haitian mind? Because we're not even aware that we're like that. Well, with La Boulet particularly, my main message for Haitian with that film is that we need to think about the impact of our actions before we take them. I know we've been suffering for a long time, but that doesn't mean that we need to hurt each other to get what we need.
4: Filmmaker Alexandrine Benjamin doesn't just hope her film will help heal her country. She has found that it's a touchstone of her own.
3: For the past 3 years, La Boulet has been some kind of therapy for me, you know, allowing me to connect with people every now and then. And it keeps me grounded, you know, reminding me why I decided to make the choices that I made. And that even though it can be hard now, you know, but at some point, I'm going to get to where I am. I'm meant to, you know, it's very important for me to keep creating content that can impact people's lives in a positive way. We need to be taking care of each other. No one is going to do it for us. No other nations, not the United States, not Canada, not France. We are responsible for ourselves, and we need to act like that.

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The song Shishiodoshi is by Steviosphere on Bandcamp. The song Sun Soleil is originally by Haitian singer Dina B, and this performance is by Jaina Sayir. 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
1: My name is Wayne Liebman. I was born in Los Angeles, where I still live. And this happened many years ago when I was an intern in surgery at UCLA Medical Center, which is now called the David Geffen School of Medicine. It was another time, and being a surgical intern was kind of like being a prisoner of war. You slept very little, you had no time, you essentially lived at the hospital. So one afternoon I was hanging out at the nurse's station on 7 East with some of the nurses, and behind me, a couple of them started tittering and whispering among themselves, saying, "No, it's him. It's him. It's Marlon Brando." And this made no sense because I knew all the patients on the ward and Marlon Brando wasn't one of them. But I looked down the hall and there was a man kind of shabbily dressed. He was leaning against the wall outside the room of a patient who had just gone down for a kidney transplant. And it was most definitely Brando. At this point in my life, I was very unhappy. And I'd begun transitioning away from medicine, thinking it had been a very big error. And I had started taking acting classes during my last year of medical school, although being an intern had put a stop to that for the time, which made me feel even more like a prisoner. And so I just kind of watched him, and then he started slowly walking toward the nurse's station. And I completely froze. I didn't know what to do. And very politely, in a subdued tone, he said, "Excuse me, is there a place away from the cafeteria where I could get something to eat?" I wouldn't have had the presence of mind to formulate an answer to that question, but the clerk, who was a big, strapping guy, very gentle, was completely unfazed, and he looked Brando straight in the eye, and he said, "No, there isn't," which was true. And Brando, disappointed, kind of nodded and walked back to his spot. And this idea began forming in my head, which was very scary. But I said to myself, "Wayne, do you want to meet Marlon Brando?" So I waited a minute, and the conversation at the nurse's station started up again, and very casually I walked over to where Brando was and said to him, "You know, I heard your question, and I was just going down to the cafeteria anyway to get my lunch. Would you like me to bring you back something to eat?" And his expression, which had been kind of closed, changed. He broke into this big smile. He got very warm and grateful, and he said, "Oh," and then he read my name tag, "Dr. Liebman. That would be wonderful. Thank you." And I said, "Great. I'll be right back." And I didn't want to wait for the elevator, so I ducked into a stairwell and I ran down 7 flights of stairs into the cafeteria, which was very crowded. I was bumping into people and realized Brando was right not to want to come down there. And I grabbed a tray and started piling things into it because I had no idea what he would want to eat. But I had these meal cards, and whatever we could put on a tray was free. You just gave the cashier the card when you were done. And I'm thinking to myself, "Oh my God, Marlon Brando, oh my God." So I got sandwiches and fruit and jello and pie and this ridiculous pile of food. And I paid for it with the card, and I ran to the stairwell with the tray, running up 7 flights of stairs, praying he would still be there. And I stopped on the landing at the 7th floor, completely out of breath. And I couldn't go in because I didn't want him to see me out of breath. So I waited. Minute, 2 minutes, 3 minutes, until my body calmed down and I could talk normally. And all the time I'm thinking, "Just please be there. Please be there." And I casually opened the door, and he was right where I left him. And I carried the tray over to where he was. And his eyes lit up when he saw the food. And I thought, this pile of food looks so stupid. And I began to explain about the meal card. And I said, "Hey, you know, take whatever you like." And suddenly he got really shy. And he said, "Dr. Liebman, would you have time to have lunch with me?" And I said, "Yeah, sure." ¶¶ walked into the waiting room, which was empty, and we sat down in a couple of chairs with the tray between us on a chair, and we began picking things off the tray and eating this huge lunch. And I wanted to say to him, "Do you know what you mean to me? Do you know that when I saw Streetcar, my mind exploded?" Which I didn't, because all he wanted to do was talk about kidney transplants. It turned out he was a friend of the patient who was getting a new kidney, and he wanted to know about rejection and about white blood cells and antibodies and a lot of things that I didn't know anything about, or not very much. So I just told him answers that I had read about in medical school, and then he would think about what I said, and then he would reach across and finger my white coat so he could read my name tag again, and kind of caress it with his fingers, and he would say, "Now, Dr. Liebman, can you tell me this? Can you tell me that?" And he was giving me this degree of respect that you reserve for an expert, which I completely didn't deserve, but it didn't seem to matter because I was his expert, even though to my mind I was only offering him crumbs. And so we went on this way, back and forth for maybe 20 minutes until I had pretty much told him everything I knew that had anything to do with kidney transplants. And it was so strange. I wanted to tell him about my life and how much I wanted to act and that I didn't want to be a doctor. And that would have been so wrong. And so I just kept on being the doctor I didn't want to be. And he kept on being this sort of shy, seductive kid asking questions that he really wanted to figure out, until there was just kind of a natural end to it. And I got up to go and said that it had been nice chatting. And at that point, he reached into his pocket and he got out his wallet and he said, "How much do I owe you?" And the answer to that was nothing, because I had used the meal card. So I said, "I can't take your money," because I really couldn't, not because of who he was, but because it was wrong. But it came out wrong. I didn't know how to say it. And I began to explain about the meal card again and how it was all free anyway. But the spell was broken. And I will never forget the instant where I saw in his eye, "Oh, you know who I am." You know, how could anybody not know? And I wanted to defend myself and say, "No, it's not because of who you are. I'm not going to let you pay me. It's because of who I am, and I'm not going to take money that doesn't belong to me." But I realized it was useless. It was like the moment in the cartoon where the character's running and he runs off a cliff, but he doesn't know it, and he's still running on air, and everything's fine until he looks down, and then he just falls. And I got really embarrassed. And I felt kind of ashamed, and so I excused myself, and I kind of mumbled, "I gotta go," and I very awkwardly just got out of there. A couple of years later, I told the story to Peggy Fury, who was my then acting teacher, and I mentioned I had felt bad at the way the encounter had ended, that maybe Brando thought ill of me or something, or felt I had been manipulative. And Peggy said, "No, don't feel bad. How it ended wasn't the point. Do you realize what a gift you gave him?" And I guess I didn't until many years later, when it occurred to me she was right. When Brando got that look in his eye, it meant for him that he now had to go back to being Marlon Brando again, which he didn't want. He would have preferred the scene we were playing, where I was the doctor and he was the friend of the patient, to keep going. But now it was as if someone had said cut, and it wouldn't work anymore. Recently, I was doing a reading of a play I had written, and Dustin Hoffman was in the cast. And during rehearsal, we took a break for lunch, and we were all sitting around telling stories, and somebody said, "Hey, Wayne, tell that one about the time you met Brando." And Dustin said, "You met Brando? Brando is God." So I told the story, and Dustin, who had never met Brando, said, "That's right. That rings true. That's how he was. He never appreciated his own talent." So I guess for two guys who really didn't want to be what they were, it was a fair exchange. And that was my lunch with Marlon.
2: My Lunch with Marlon Brando was produced by Eric Winnick.

0: Back then, Robert Landau was just a shy teenager with a camera. But in his front yard, he had something a lot of kids didn't have, the Sunset Strip.
1: My dad had a bachelor pad right above the strip here, and I was 15. I'd walk down here with my camera, getting into photography, and I'd see John Lennon and the Beatles 15 feet high and some guy up there painting them.
0: Each day on his way to school, Landau watched as his rock heroes took over the billboards on the

0: way to school, Landau watched as his rock heroes took over the billboards on the strip, changing month to month.
1: So I knew they weren't around long, so I knew when I saw one I liked, I'd better get a picture, it'd be gone. So I just started photographing them, and it became a bit of an obsession for about 10 years.
0: Here on the corner of Sunset and Holloway, Landau is showing me some of those photographs. They're on display throughout this year in an outdoor exhibit sponsored by the city of West Hollywood.
1: It has this giant psychedelic rhinoceros, which speaks...
0: Of course, there have been billboards on Sunset as long as there have been cars. But up until the 60s, they were mainly ads selling...
1: cars and whiskey and all the usual stuff, TV shows.
0: Then in 1967, an executive at Elektra Records had a radical idea. He'd noticed that all the radio DJs took Sunset on their way to work in Hollywood, and he wanted their attention.
1: Jack Holtzman got the idea that they should, a rock and roll billboard should be up there selling a record album. And he had the perfect album. He had the Doors debut album. You know, the day
2: destroys the night. We used to drive by every day and look at it and kind of hold up traffic, you know.
0: That's Robbie Krieger, guitarist for the Doors. And theirs was the perfect album. The Doors were an L.A. band, born on the strip, wildly popular and about to make it big. When Holtzman hung their four faces high above Sunset, he wasn't so much trying to sell records as he was making a statement. The Doors are here, and Elektra's got them.
2: You know, no other company was doing that. They didn't know if they were going to make their money back. You know, it was just more of an ego trip, I guess you could say, for the record company and us.
0: Other labels caught on, and soon every major artist saw their latest album immortalized on the strip.
1: The Beatles, the Rolling Stones, Pink Floyd, Crosby, Stills, and Nash.
0: Promoting rock music with just an image might seem counterintuitive, but for a generation used to obsessing over album covers, music and art were almost the same thing. And Landau says the billboards weren't really about advertising anyway. They were about communication, almost like a secret message to the fans.
1: In a lot of cases, they're not even telling you what they're selling. There's a billboard over there that's got a pig, a dog, and a sheep on it. And if you didn't know that Pink Floyd had a record out called Animals, you didn't know what they were advertising, and they didn't care. It really wasn't about that.
0: Landau photographed hundreds of billboards during rock's heyday. His book, Rock and Roll Records of the Sunset Strip, is dedicated to the artists who created the billboards, many of which were hand-painted.
1: The billboards were an uncredited art form. Nobody said who painted them or who designed them. Just the art of rendering these heads at that size was an incredible bit of craftsmanship or artistry, whatever you want to say.
0: One rock billboard was famously at the center of a crime that went unsolved for over four decades. Paul McCartney's missing head. In 1969, with the release of the Beatles' album Abbey Road, you couldn't escape the bizarre rumor that Paul McCartney was dead.
1: People are playing the records backwards, looking for clues, and they even said that this image was sort of a funeral march because he's barefoot.
0: Landau is showing me his photograph of the billboard for Abbey Road. Like the album cover, it features the Beatles in single file, crossing Abbey Road. Their heads are cutouts that extend above the billboard, silhouetted against the sky. On the morning of December 23, 1969, Sunset Strip commuters saw what looked like the latest clue to McCartney's demise. His head was missing from the billboard.
3: So we threw Paul's head into the trunk of my car and took off.
0: Robert Quinn was just turning 19 when he got the idea to pull off the heist of the century.
3: My buddies helped me, right? And we did it on December 22nd, which was my birthday.
0: He enlisted two accomplices, and around 2 o'clock in the morning...
3: I pulled my car up right underneath the billboard.
0: The thieves had come prepared with the tool of their trade, the skill saw.
3: It was quick. If you were driving by, 1 second it was up there, the next second it was gone.
0: McCartney's head hangs on Quinn's living room wall to this day, and he may have unknowingly salvaged the only remaining relic of this chapter in rock history. Because once a rock star's billboard came down, it was destroyed, gone forever, and replaced by the next big thing. On the Sunset Strip in Hollywood, I'm Annie Chelsea.

patches of powder blue and emerald. These dabbling ducks are called blue-winged teal. They're petite birds, noticeably smaller than mallards. The male's blue-gray head has a bright white crescent at the base of the bill, and his cinnamon sides and underparts are peppered with dark dots. Females are mottled grayish-brown. Blue-winged teal are long-distance migrants, traveling from nesting areas in Canada and the U.S. to South America for the winter. They feed in shallow water, with a preference during the breeding season for snails and fly larvae. In fall and winter, they seek out plant matter, especially seeds. Blue-winged teal pair up during the winter and migrate together in spring to a nesting area, often to where the female was born. There, the female will lay about 10 eggs, which hatch after 3 weeks. Once the eggs hatch, mother and ducklings walk away from the nest area within 24 hours, never to return to their nest again. Within just weeks, the young will be flying and ready to join their parents in their great migration south. For BirdNote, I'm Michael Stein.

This is Bird Note. As a flock of ducks lift off from a marsh, their wings reveal large

0: It's a house on a ridge. The valleys and hills stretch before me, green and undulating. Something falls on my head. It's a pod from a cotton tree. I look up and see a giant Malabar squirrel staring at me inquisitively. Behind me is a villa. It's called Isla's Ridge. And Isla is Isla Van Dam, better known as Lulu Van Dam, a Belgian woman living in the hills of Tamil Nadu in South India.
1: I came to India to retire in 99. It hasn't worked. Not at all. What a stupid idea I had. What a stupid idea.
0: Instead, she found 16 acres that had once been used to grow coffee and pepper, but had been abandoned to monkeys, squirrels, and wild Indian bison. And she built herself an English-style bungalow and a homestay. This is Sandeep Roy at Isla's Ridge. But the real story here isn't the bungalow, beautiful as it is. It's the woman who built it. Lulu Van Dam is often on the covers of magazines about design and decor. The art she's collected, her own elegantly casual sense of fashion, shirt and slacks, the beautiful bungalow open to the hills. A fairy tale life almost, but Lulu says, not quite.
1: You have to fight for things. It's not, you know, people say I'm lucky. I said, I think I've worked a lot on this.
0: She was born in India, still under British rule. Her Belgian father had a business making picture frames. She says she grew up wild.
1: So I lived like a monkey. I was a jungle, didn't go to any schooling till I was 9. I had a little tree house.
0: She was sent to England to go to boarding school, to be civilized in a way.
1: Hated studying. After eight years at that boarding school, I was finally chucked out because I had a little radio this size. You're not allowed radio.
0: She ended up in Brussels and opened a shop called Santosh.
1: And it became quite an iconic shop, selling Indian clothes, but very wearable by Europeans.
0: Long before it had become popular, Lulu Van Dam was marketing India to the West.
1: I think I've always been going against the tide because, you know, to sell Indian-based fashion in Belgium, which is the most difficult country in the world to sell to women, very classical.
0: She was part of the young and fashionable chic set in Belgium, but while others partied all night, she marched to a different drummer.
1: They call me the La Grande Dame. 11 o'clock. Okay, friends, I'm going to bed. Goodbye. 11 o'clock, I used to sleep, get up at 6, go fishing, come back, everybody's still sleeping at 12, have my breakfast, live my life.
0: Eventually, the tide brought her back to India. She opened a cafe on a beach in Goa and somehow ended up building herself a house, but then discovered it didn't have the right permits.
1: So I demolished my own house, then sold the land afterwards for a good price.
0: Now she lives in her house on the hills, filled with the art she has collected all her life, some valuable, some not so much. A Magritte lithograph on the wall, a miniature, a large Ganesha, a crystal chandelier, a little copper shoe.
1: There's nothing expensive. There's nothing expensive, no? It's all secondhand.
0: But she says, though she loves things of beauty, she doesn't really collect anymore.
1: I have been a collector, and that has a bit stopped. I'm just happy with what I have, and I'm more interested in gardening and learning about birds.
0: She wants to go against the tide, as she has done all her life.
1: Also, it's going a bit against this life we're living now, which is all about consuming. We are pushed to consume, to buy, to eat.
0: Instead, she sits on her bed, never locks the doors of the bedroom, which open onto the hills, and relishes the simple joys of life.
1: What gives the most joy? I think the fact that I am alone. I do not count on anybody. I think I was made to live alone.
0: As always, swimming against the tide in style.

0: Yes, my name is Dave. I live in Oklahoma City, Oklahoma, but I've lived a lot of places. I am an artist at heart. I'm a scientist, geologist by profession. I appreciate your station and what it does. To me, it's about pure art and making this world not such a rigid place and opening it up to various realities. Thank you.
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2: We knew what had happened to the woman who owned our house on Gilman Terrace long before we ever thought of buying it. Years ago, my husband and I used to go to parties there, an old ramshackle Queen Anne, slowly falling apart, but still beautiful.
3: Well, it's a very nice house, actually. It's one of the nicer ones on the block.
2: That's Clara, our new neighbor on our right. She and her husband knew the former owner, Susan. She lived in the house in Gilman Terrace with her son. She'd been very active in the local art scene, pretty well known in the area, before she decided to rent out her house and move to New York.
3: We didn't really hear from her after that until we heard in the news that she had been killed.
4: And then she gets killed in New York City, stabbed by
5: her boyfriend.
2: That's Didia. Her mother, Lucia, has owned the house on her left for 25 years. Even though Susan had moved away, her murder made it into our local papers. It was particularly gruesome. Before all this, I had a pretty solid idea of what a haunted house would sound like. But it turns out a real haunted house sounds like the silence of a house full of a life that doesn't have anyone to live it anymore. Our new house was full of Susan's old life. Her family didn't want to clean it out.
6: There was a box down there called Correspondences, which had all of her letters.
2: That's my husband, Mike, who became sort of obsessed with Susan, who she was, how she lived.
6: I have gotten a little bit post-mortem stalkerish.
2: At the beginning, we both felt a bit like intruders, that somehow we were dishonoring what was left of Susan by taking over her house.
6: I don't believe in superstition, so I never thought of it as occupied, but there was a bad vibe in the air.
2: And beyond just being full of stuff and bad vibes, the house was full of problems. Since Susan's death, no one had taken care of it. The foundation was crumbling. The walls were cracking. And then there was the wisteria.
3: At its biggest? It's kind of hard to explain.
2: Clara, our right-hand neighbor, says Susan planted the wisteria in the backyard years and years ago, and it simply took over.
3: It was encroaching on our yard, and it had grown up above her porch, covered that entire side of the house.
2: So we got to work. Mike sawed the wisteria down while I pulled up its root and cut the trees free from its tendrils. And working outside, that's where we met Didia and Lucia.
4: Yeah, she's very happy. So happy, see?
5: Oh, that's great. Well, thank you. We'll keep working on it.
2: And inside, we filled up the silence with the sounds of hammers and floor sanders. And Mike says he finally feels like he has gotten to know Susan, and he doesn't think she'd be angry with us. He thinks she'd be proud.
6: Now it has a very warm, good, positive feeling. There's a nice neighborhoodly vibe in this dead-end street up on the hill.
5: Thank you. You too. Take care. Yeah, I think so.
7: The Army's Medical Research Volunteer Program at Edgewood Arsenal skirted the boundaries of medical ethics to prepare America for chemical warfare. Some soldiers tested protective clothing, while others were exposed to nerve agents, mustard gas, and psychoactive drugs. Most didn't realize what they'd signed up for.
8: I was naive. I was patriotic. My government would never hurt me. And, you know, at first it's embarrassing to know you were sucked in.
7: Bob Crafty was just out of his teens when, in 1965, he was offered temporary duty at Edgewood. The Army told him he'd be helping end the war in Vietnam. Crafty remembers the experiments vividly. The Army put him in a padded room for 3 days and made him breathe an aerosol pesticide used by the military as a nerve agent.
8: They put it over my nose and mouth. Yeah, I felt weak, dizzy.
7: Since then, Crafty has developed health problems, hand tremors, symptoms of post-traumatic stress, and eventually cancer. Decades after leaving the service, he found out through his own research that he had been exposed to the dangerous chemicals. But when Crafty obtained his Army health records and applied for VA disability benefits, he was rejected. In 2013, a federal court ordered the Army to notify Edgewood veterans of possible long-term health effects. It later required the Army to provide them with medical care, too. Ben Patterson is a lawyer representing the veterans.
9: That notice is important, one, so vets can get, you know, proper medical treatment and understand the diagnosis for their particular health problems, but also because benefits claims processes. For example, with the VA, they need that additional support in order to get their claims granted.
7: Starting in November, the Army mailed about 4,000 letters to test vets around the country. They included applications for medical care, but made no direct mention of Edgewood or the specific chemicals vets were exposed to. Some veterans, like Bob Crafty, never even received a letter. Others that did face an uphill battle to qualify for care and get their health information.
8: I don't think these guys are acting in good faith. I didn't receive any notification or application from them. And I know they have my files. They sent them to me 3 times.
7: But the Army says notifying vets isn't as easy as it sounds. Bill Fitzhugh is with the Army Public Health Center. He says some of the records from Edgewood have been destroyed or are difficult to make sense of.
10: The major issues that we're talking about is our data is incomplete. The data that we're dealing with sometimes is handwritten notes, notebooks. It's definitely not automated.
7: Even veterans who receive letters don't have an easy time responding. They have to gather decades-old service documents and return them to the government. As of February 1st, the Army had only received 64 medical care applications out of an estimated 1,000 living Edgewood veterans. Fitzhugh says it will be a while before the Army's outreach gains traction.
10: I was kind of surprised to see how many we got as quickly as we did, but we're expecting to see the number increase over time. And that's just for the known veterans, so the ones that we send out notification letters to. So that's one of the big things we're working on right now is how do we reach out to all of these veterans?
7: That's a question Bob Crafty spends a lot of time thinking about. He managed to get a copy of the Army's medical care application on his own, but he says his fellow aging veterans can't wait any longer. This is Carson Frame reporting.

license is effective until terminated. Your rights under this license will terminate automatically without notice from Apple if you fail to comply with any terms of this license. Upon the termination of this license, you shall cease all use of the Apple software and destroy all copies, full or partial, of the Apple software. Thank you.

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2: Bone dry weather remaining in the forecast for the next couple of days, especially across the northern and central parts of the state. Looks like some showers and thunderstorms, though, will be forming further south near a front and a wave of low pressure. Generally clear in Tupelo through the night, a low upper 60s. We've got low to mid 90s moving our way Saturday, Sunday, too. Lots of sunshine coming our way. Clear in Greenwood for the early morning, our low upper 60s. Middle 90s moving in for Saturday. Looks like for Sunday, too, with dry weather. Hattiesburg dry through the night. We do have a chance for some showers with thunderstorms for both Saturday. Looks like for Sunday, too. Weekend highs low 90s. I'm meteorologist Jennifer Naramore. 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

I am 50 feet underwater, alone, a quarter mile offshore from the Kohala coast of Hawaii Island. The fish on my stringer are bleeding into the current. I can see the faint copper trace dissolve into blue. Something in the water around me is reading the signal. Then the shadow comes. 15 feet of tiger shark, striped and deliberate, materializing from the haze the way large things do underwater. Not approaching so much as arriving. She circles once. Her eyes find mine. She stops. I do not turn away. I hold position, eye to eye, and I wait. People who haven't spent years in the ocean read this as confrontation, a near-death experience to recount at dinner parties. But I see a shark almost every dive. The shark is not a metaphor. She is a Tuesday. Hanging there in the blue while she decides what I am, I think about my father. Dr. Moges Bizuna, born in Harar, Ethiopia in 1944, the son of a wealthy man who refused to acknowledge him, raised in a shack by his mother. At 10 years old, he left home and traveled 50 miles to find a school because the town he came from had no school past the third grade, and he had already decided that the ceiling above him was not his ceiling. He's 81 years old now. He's losing his vision. The man who chased light across continents can no longer read his phone. There's a story my father told at every party, every family gathering, every holiday table throughout my childhood in Indianapolis. He told it the way people tell stories that contain them. Not to inform, but to return. He was 10 years old, sharing a single rented room with four other boys at the school 50 miles from home. They paid 2 bur a month, pennies, for injera and shurawat twice a day and a place to sleep. When winter came and the days grew shorter, they were offered candles for 25 cents each. One boy refused to pay his share. The other four children, including my father, each paid extra and bought the candles themselves. They were 10 years old. They had already learned that the agreement, everyone contributes, everyone benefits, was the only structure that worked. You did not wait for perfect conditions. You filled the gap and moved forward. But the boy who refused to pay used the light the most. He sat closest to the candle. He read the longest. He seemed to believe he was clever. So they took their blankets and built a wall around him. If he would not pay for the light, he would not receive it. But the enclosure had a flaw. They couldn't seal the ceiling. Light leaked through the top and pooled inside his fort, while they shivered in open air. He was warm and illuminated, and because he was 10 years old and hadn't yet learned the cost of certain kinds of cleverness, he began to read aloud, just to let them know. So they sat in the dark, together, and refused to buy light at all. The boy had fashioned his own candle from fat and cloth. The smell spread through the neighborhood until neighbors arrived with sticks and taught him a lesson that reason could not. After that, he paid his share. They lit the candle. They all had light. My father told this story laughing, not as a lesson. He never said, "And so you see, the moral is," he told it as a memory that delighted him, that contained something true about how the world works. He laughed at the rancid candle. He laughed at the neighbors. He laughed at the image of 5 10-year-old boys negotiating the economics of shared light. I retold it at his 70th birthday party in Indianapolis. He had forgotten the story entirely. He listened to me tell it and laughed with his whole body, as if though hearing it for the first time. By then it had already passed from him to me so completely that he no longer needed to carry it. My parents fled Ethiopia in 1978. The Derg, the military junta, had marked my father for arrest. He had one night. He left immediately, going into hiding in the countryside.
My mother stayed behind with their toddler, Umsalu, hoping the danger would pass. It didn't. By April of that year, staying meant dying. They walked to Sudan, on foot. They reached a camp, and it was there, in the space between one life and the next, that I was conceived. Not planned, not an accident, but the natural consequence of two people who had survived something together and were still choosing to believe in the future. They did not know if they would make it to Frankfurt. They conceived me anyway. They moved forward anyway. They released the outcome anyway.

0: They reach Frankfurt, where I would be born a few months later. My father's brother, Alamayo, was painting a hunger cloth for a German church. That commission financed my parents' flight from Sudan. In 1981, after my first birthday, the White Harvest Church in Indianapolis sponsored our immigration to the United States. My brother rejoined us a year later, after 4 years of separation, held whole by his grandmother, while my parents rebuilt a life on the other side of the world. My father completed his PhD. He taught anatomy and physiology for 30 years. The architecture of the human body, how systems connect, how structure supports function, how every visible action depends on invisible preparation. He was teaching the same thing in the classroom he had learned in horror. He just had a different language for it by then. Last week, my children's mother called and asked me to take the kids. My daughter, Mary Coco, 12. My son, Mogus Mackay, 10, named for his grandfather. Later that night, she sent me a message. Thank the kids. I didn't know what she meant. I asked them about it in the morning. Mary has been making sea creatures from beads and elastic cord, squids, octopuses, starfish, and selling them to her classmates. Mogus learned to make them too and sells the same item for $20 that his sister sells for $10. He has always understood leverage. When they arrived at their mother's house and found her upset, they didn't ask for an explanation. They came up with a plan. Mary gave Mogus $50, money they had made themselves at school with their hands, and sent him out into the rain to find something to ease her mother's pain. He walked to 4 stores. He selected a necklace, her favorite lemonade, and a small jade cat, because their mother loves cats. Mary stayed home and watched her baby half-sibling until the boyfriend came back from work. They left the gifts and a note on the bed and said nothing about it afterward. I did not teach them to do this. I recognized it. I have seen it before. In a cold room in horror. In a refugee camp in Sudan, in a retirement community in Charlotte where my father can no longer see his grandchildren's faces. My father traveled 50 miles. I descend 50 feet. My children spent $50, not because they were told, but because darkness asked and they answered with what light they had. My father's losing his vision. A window once open is now closing. I cannot fix this. What I can do is keep diving, keep teaching, keep raising Mogus and Mary Coco in the light of what was passed to me. Now it passes forward again, in small, unremarkable acts. A necklace, a lemonade, a jade cat left silently on a bed.
1: Now, would you mind saying that again rather slowly?
2: I came here to ask you to marry me.
1: Why?
2: Because you have no money.
3: The communications world of technology as we know it, cell phones, GPS, Wi-Fi, Bluetooth, it can all be traced back to Hedy Lamarr, the movie actress. I know, it's like saying Rita Hayworth invented the video game. And if this were the story of a movie, it might just seem wacky.
4: It's not a word I use normally, by the way. It's your word, wacky. It's quite wacky for a film star and a piano player to come up with an idea like that, which is so important in technological terms nowadays.
3: This is Rob Walters. He wrote a book called Hedy Lamarr and the Mobile Phone. He says the story begins at a Hollywood party in 1940. Hedy Lamarr meets a musician named George Antheil.
4: They met quite deliberately, although I don't think George knew, so that she could discuss the possibility of enlarging her breasts.
3: I know this is getting even wackier, but it's true.
4: Yeah, so he had a bit of a reputation in Hollywood for recommending certain things that could be done to stimulate the glandular system.
3: Long before the age of silicone implants. Hedy Lamarr talked with him for a while, and then she left the party. He thought that was going to be the end of it, but...
4: when he went out to the car park, she had scrawled her telephone number across his windscreen in lipstick.
3: Her interest in George wasn't necessarily romantic. She wanted to pick his brain. Okay, a little background on Hedy Lamarr. She'd been married to an arms dealer in Vienna, and even though he was Jewish, he was working for the Nazis. And she was both fascinated by his work because she had the scientific mind and just absolutely disgusted by who he was working for. So naturally, by the time she had gotten to the United States, she really wanted to help the war effort. And she couldn't stop thinking about torpedoes.
4: Torpedoes, when launched from a ship, normally just take the course that the ship was on. If the ship that they're aiming at, or submarine or whatever, moves out of the way, they can avoid the torpedo. And they were easily traced. They ran off compressed air, so you could see a stream of bubbles behind them.
3: Now, a ship could conceivably control a torpedo using radio waves. But the problem was always encryption, because the enemy, using a radio, could listen in and, you know, even take control of the torpedo. So this was the idea that Hedy wanted to talk to George about. What if the transmission between the ship and the torpedo was broken into little pieces and then spread across the entire radio spectrum?
4: The problem is, a very simple problem, how do you make sure that you're exactly in step?
3: And here's why an experimental composer like George Antheil could solve this problem.
4: George knew how to synchronize pianolas.
3: He wrote a famous composition called Ballet Mécanique. It had 16 automatic pianos playing in sync. So George said, well, what if you put a tiny piano roll inside the torpedo?
4: And of course, the ship has exactly the same roll as the torpedo.
3: The holes in the roll determine the frequency that the ship and the torpedo could receive transmissions. They got a professor at Caltech to draw up the patent, and they gave it to the U.S. Navy. And the Navy actually considered it, but the mechanics would have been cumbersome and unreliable.
4: So they went back to their normal lives of being an actress and a piano player.
3: Fade to black.
5: By 1958, the first computer chips are being used.
3: Retired Colonel David Hughes picks up the story from here.
5: Contract engineer for the Navy pulled that patent off the shelf and had no idea that it was Hedy Lamarr, because it was a U.S. naval patent at this time. And then he used a pair of computer chips which could basically synchronize at both ends. And by 1962, the U.S. Navy then had frequency hopping for secure, classified naval communications. And so that went on for the next 40-some years.
3: The Navy engineers called it frequency hopping, which always sounded to me like the name of a swing dance. But the official name was CDMA, Code Division Multiple Access. In 1985, CDMA was declassified for commercial use. Now, at that time, the emerging cell phone industry was in the midst of a big fight over which standard to use. And this one electrical engineer named Irwin Jacobs saw the potential of CDMA. He just started a company called Qualcomm, which is now, you know, a cell phone giant. And he spent years trying to convince his colleagues that CDMA had to be the industry standard.
6: And during that period, there were some professors being quoted from, two in particular from Stanford, that were quoted as saying that CDMA violated the laws of physics, that it would never work.
7: Wow, that's amazing. I mean, you were really just a believer throughout this whole process, long process.
6: Right. I would wake up at 4 a.m. and, you know, try to think, well, is there some technical point or marketing point that we're missing that's going to cause this whole thing to stop? But luckily, we managed to bridge all those issues.
7: Now, when did you find out that Hedy Lamarr was connected to this?
6: Actually, someone sent us a note about that after we had already started to commercialize CDMA. So I was not aware of it until fairly late in the game.
3: Now, in the early 90s, Colonel David Hughes was researching the history of frequency hopping. He came across the original patent.
5: The name of the patent was under Hedvig Keisler.
7: Well, he knew that Hedwig Keisler was the real name of Hedy Lamarr.
5: Well, sure, I was in love with her when I was 13 and she was 24.
8: We truly treated you badly.
2: Badly and foolishly as well. Your offer is ridiculous.
7: The invention of Hedy Lamarr and George Antheil evolved into a family of technologies that we call spread spectrum. It's the world we live in today, 3G, Bluetooth, Wi-Fi, GPS. And I know this sounds like the end of a movie, and it might be soon. I was tipped off to this story when I met a filmmaker at a party named Amy Redford. She and her colleagues are working on the script of a Hedy Lamarr movie.
9: And the thing that's wonderful is you go from seeing her sketching out these incredibly complex concepts on cocktail napkins, and then the next thing you know, she's in like a Vegas-style headdress, standing there and not being able to say anything, being told to shut up by a director.
7: She's an interesting theory about Hedy Lamarr's motivations.
9: This invention was also her personal redemption. I think she needed to do this. She was, you know, in some ways complicit. She married a guy who was selling arms to the Nazis, and you know, she comes from a Jewish background, and there's things that she needed to do for her own personal sense of self, as well as for, you know, society and the world at large. In history, so many inventions that were meant to bring people together that ended up being used in war. And this is one that was meant to be applied in war and ended up bringing people together.
7: For Studio 360, I'm Eric Malinsky.

0: It's a house on a ridge. The valleys and hills stretch before me, green and undulating. Something falls on my head. It's a pod from a cotton tree. I look up and see a giant Malabar squirrel staring at me inquisitively. Behind me is a villa. It's called Isla's Ridge. And Isla is Isla Van Dam, better known as Lulu Van Dam, a Belgian woman living in the hills of Tamil Nadu in South India.
1: I came to India to retire in 99. It hasn't worked. Not at all. What a stupid idea I had. What a stupid idea.
0: Instead, she found 16 acres that had once been used to grow coffee and pepper, but had been abandoned to monkeys, squirrels, and wild Indian bison. And she built herself an English-style bungalow and a homestay. This is Sandeep Roy at Isla's Ridge. But the real story here isn't the bungalow, beautiful as it is. It's the woman who built it. Lulu Van Dam is often on the covers of magazines about design and decor. The art she's collected, her own elegantly casual sense of fashion, shirt and slacks, the beautiful bungalow open to the hills. A fairy tale life almost, but Lulu says, not quite.
1: You have to fight for things. It's not, you know, people say I'm lucky. I said, I think I've worked a lot on this.
0: She was born in India, still under British rule. Her Belgian father had a business making picture frames. She says she grew up wild.
1: So I lived like a monkey. I was a junglee, didn't go to any schooling till I was 9. I had a little tree house.
0: She was sent to England to go to boarding school, to be civilized in a way.
1: Hated studying. After 8 years at that boarding school, I was finally chucked out because I had a little radio this size. You're not allowed radio.
0: She ended up in Brussels and opened a shop called Santosh.
1: And it became quite an iconic shop, selling Indian clothes were very wearable by Europeans.
0: Long before it had become popular, Lulu Van Dam was marketing India to the West.
1: I think I've always been going against the tide because, you know, to sell Indian-based fashion in Belgium, which is the most difficult country in the world to sell to women, very classical.
0: She was part of the young and fashionable chic set in Belgium, but while others partied all night, she marched to a different drummer.
1: They call me the Grande Dame. 11 o'clock. Okay, friends, I'm going to bed. Goodbye. 11 o'clock, I used to sleep. Get up at 6, go fishing. Come back, everybody's still sleeping at 12. Have my breakfast. Live my life.
0: Eventually, the tide brought her back to India. She opened a cafe on a beach in Goa and somehow ended up building herself a house, but then discovered it didn't have the right permits.
1: So I demolished my own house, then sold the land afterwards for a good price.
0: Now she lives in her house on the hills, filled with the art she has collected all her life, some valuable, some not so much. A Magritte lithograph on the wall, a miniature, a large Ganesha, a crystal chandelier, a little copper shoe.
1: There's nothing expensive. There's nothing expensive, no? It's all secondhand.
0: But she says, though she loves things of beauty, she doesn't really collect anymore.
1: I have been a collector, and that has a bit stopped. I'm just happy with what I have, and I'm more interested in gardening and learning about birds.
0: She wants to go against the tide, as she has done all her life.
1: Also, it's going a bit against this life we're living now, which is all about consuming. We are pushed to consume, to buy, to eat.
0: Instead, she sits on her bed, never locks the doors of the bedroom, which open onto the hills, and relishes the simple joys of life.
1: What gives the most joy? I think the fact that I am alone. I do not count on anybody. I think I was made to live alone.
0: As always, swimming against the tide, in style.

0: 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It's everything but the news. Just podcasts, documentaries, and stories.
1: You're listening to Imaginary Worlds, a show about how we create them and why we suspend our disbelief. I'm Eric Molinsky. So the beginning of my last episode, we heard from Sam Lai and his friend Mammoth Achala about the challenge of dressing up for Halloween when you're not white. Here's Mammotha.
2: Like, I literally cannot imagine myself as a character in Lord of the Rings. Like, even if I tried, which is hilarious because there's so many ridiculous characters in Lord of the Rings, but I can't imagine a person of color.
1: And that got me thinking about cosplay. Now, in case you're not familiar with cosplay, it's the term for when fans dress up as their favorite characters at conventions. And cosplay has gotten huge in the age of social media. Every year during San Diego Comic-Con or New York Comic-Con, all these websites will post slideshows of their favorite costumes. And one thing that I've noticed is that those slideshows rarely reflect the actual diversity of people that I see in the convention floor, certainly in New York Comic-Con. In fact, what I see all the time, and almost never in slideshows, are black cosplayers dressed as characters that are not traditionally black. So a few years ago, I was really intrigued to discover this hashtag on social media, 28 Days of Black Cosplay. The movement was started by a cosplayer who calls herself Princess Mentality. Now, she declined to do an interview, but she did send a statement, which I asked cosplayer Brittany Williams to read.
3: And she said, "In 2015, I rallied up a group of friends and started 28 Days of Black Cosplay, which is a month-long celebration of black cosplayers during Black History Month every February, in an attempt to create a positive, uplifting, and empowering conversation around black cosplayers. In the past, I've pushed for better representation and more inclusivity for people of color in the cosplay community, and was often told to stop whining and create my own space if I wanted it so badly. So I did. All I ever wanted was to create something that we as black nerds could use to lift each other up. It makes me happier than words could ever express to see it explode the way it has."
1: So I talked with Brittany and a bunch of other cosplayers about that hashtag and why it's so important to them. As you can imagine, the conversation went way beyond cosplay. Okay, so the first thing you need to know about cosplayers is that they're not just your everyday set of nerds and geeks. They're huge design nerds as well. They love talking about the craft of making costumes. So, like, in fact, Brittany was in the studio with another cosplayer who goes by the name Suki, and they kept breaking into shop talk. Like, here they are talking about a costume that Suki's making of an anime character.
4: If you have really good, like, bendable, like, Eva foam, or even if you use, like, Instamorph, you can make the star and the circular part, and if you have, like, a good amount of Warbler, then that's perfectly fine. The staff part can be, like, a dowel or, like a piece of, like, PVC pipe.
1: She completely lost me at Instamorph. But I do know what they're basically talking about, which is the challenge of taking two-dimensional cartoon characters or video game characters and figuring out how to depict them in real life. And they're not Hollywood costume designers. I mean, they're on a budget. The materials have to be affordable, but look fantastic. The other problem is they have to maneuver through the real world in these costumes. Like, here is Harry and Gina Crossland. They're a couple from Maryland that cosplays together.
5: Just the Assassin's Creed costume that I created for Harry, I mean, just creating it is like three or four layers just to put on the actual costume. You have your shirt, then your vest, and your jacket, your arm pieces, your boots, and then all these weapons you got to carry. You can't move in all this stuff half the time. We have to worry about when we're at these conventions that we need to use the facilities. So,
6: yeah.
5: So you got to find a way to make it so it's easy to get on and off without somebody being there. On top of everything else, just carrying your phone or stuff that you got to carry around all day. You got to make some kind of sleeve or a pocket or pocketbook, whatever, to put this stuff in.
1: So those are practical challenges that every cosplayer faces. But black cosplayers had to deal with a lot more than that. Again, here's Brittany and Suki.
3: My first annoying comment was said in out of love, and I feel like that made it worse.
4: So much worse.
3: Yeah.
4: She meant it with love.
3: And it was when the first time I was prepping to do cosplay and or like for a convention that I was prepping to do it. And I'd made my list of characters that I wanted to be. And I was like, oh, I could be this and I could be this and I could be this and I could be this. My friend who was white, she was like, well, you can't be those characters. And I was like, why can't I be those characters? She was like, they're not black. You could be these characters. And she named like three characters from shows that I did not watch who happened to be black. And like one is like, you could be Anthy from Utena. And I was like, I don't watch that show. I'm Sailor Moon. I'm not. And if I'm going to be a character from Utena, I'm going to be Utena. I'm going to be the lead. I'm not going to be a secondary character. Like, I don't. That's not what I do.
1: Yeah, it's almost like assuming that you're only going to identify
4: with that one minority character. Yeah. And I'm just like, that's not how it works.
1: Yeah.
3: Especially because they're usually like background characters. If they're not the secondary character, then they're like tertiary characters.
4: Like the sidekick
3: No, I'm the lead.
4: Exactly.
3: I'm sorry. Did you not get that? No, that's not what we do here.
4: And it's so funny you say that, because it's just like, I cosplayed Raven from Teen Titans, and it's just like, I've actually had someone go, oh, why don't you just be Bumblebee? And I'm just like, as much butt as Bumblebee kicks, I love Raven, but I'm and somebody's just like, but Raven's white. I'm like, first of all, no, she's not. She's not even human. She's Azerothian, and she is half demon. Her skin is gray, so your argument is fully invalid.
1: Harry Crossland had a similar experience, but he took the advice in a different direction. He was talking with his friends at Baltimore Comic Con named Trent and Mike, and one of them said, you should really dress as Bishop, who is one of the X-Men that's black.
6: And the people that we run with, we're all from different backgrounds and different races. Trent's white, the other guy, Mike is black, and I forgot who the other person was, but Trent was really hung up on the idea. He said, dude, you got the height, you got the size, you should do it. I said, I don't know. Maybe. I think about it. So I thought about it. And I think maybe about 2 or 3 weeks later, I showed Gina the idea. Gina liked it and said, okay, well, let's run with it. Let's just see what happens. And say either it'll be a big hit or nobody will care, because Bishop is a character right now that you're rarely seeing in the comic books.
1: So when Harry finally debuted his Bishop costume, it was a big hit. Because overall, fans do love seeing cosplayers who manage to pull it off and look like real-life versions of fictional characters. Bishop has actually become his calling card. Like, online, Harry is known as Bishop Cosplay.
6: And the funny thing is, Gina just did her version this past year.
5: I felt left out, actually, for him doing this Bishop all this time. And I said, you know what? I need something to match him and try to do something that's not actually Bishop, but similar to Bishop. So I said, let me put a spin on it, because I had this afro that I wanted to use. And I said, let me make a 70s Bishop. And Harry wasn't too happy about that one.
6: And that actually, yeah, same reaction. People were like, whoa.
1: But Harry is just as proud of his Superman costume, which has Kryptonian armor like in the movie Man of Steel. His wife Gina has a similar costume, but it's Wonder Woman with Amazonian armor.
6: The problem is, and this is happening, you know, amongst my own folk as well. They're you know, when they see us doing these different spins, you know, they've asked us like, okay, well, are you the Universe 24 version of Superman, or are you the black version of Superman? Are you this version? Are you that version? I've had people ask Gina, are you Nubia, which is like one of the black Amazons, and so on and so on and so forth. And I'm like, no, I'm just Superman. And, you know, there have been times I've actually gotten into debates with people who are like, well, you know, and they didn't want to come out and say it and say, well, you know, Superman is white. You know, they try to say, well, you know, if you did this or if you added this to your army, you could be that version. I'm like, I don't want to be that version. I'm the version that you see in front of you.
1: So talking with these cosplayers, I noticed a few themes coming up over and over again. First, pride in their craftsmanship and wanting to be recognized for that. Second, a desire to come up with your own spin on a character that stands out, maybe says something. And third, a yearning for community. That's why Brittany writes for the website Black Nerd Problems.
3: So, Black Nerd Problems is a culture website. And I like to say that we report on the convergence between nerd culture and black culture.
1: Sookie often wondered where those two cultures overlapped when she was growing up in Coney Island in Brooklyn.
4: Not for nothing. Like, when people think of Coney Island, they automatically think of the mermaid parade, like the rides, the hot dog eating contest, the boardwalk, and the beach. Don't ever go in the water. But out of the like, out of all the people that I've met there, I've probably met three or four other people that were into, like, nerd culture and into cosplay. And it's just like when I'm walking around in cosplay, because I remember one time for New York City Pride, I actually cosplayed as Rainbow Dash, because why the hell not?
1: Wait, what's Rainbow Dash?
4: From My Little Pony.
1: Oh.
4: Friendship is Magic.
7: Yes, that show's good.
4: So
1: you're just like, by the way, Friendship is Magic.
7: Yes.
4: Yeah, I'm walking through the neighborhood and I've had like so many people staring at me, and one of them like was my neighbor, and they're all looking at me like, what the hell does she have on?
7: Yeah.
4: They look at me like with this stereotype, because like I've actually gotten this all the time growing up, like, yo, you're black, why are you doing all this quote unquote white people stuff?
7: Yeah, I guess like my experience, I never ran into any black people who were like, this is not what black people do. Like, it's always been like, I'm not into that, but you are, so okay, whatever.
4: Lucky you.
7: And it's I know for me, the scariest part of, or the most nerve-wracking part of doing cosplay is getting from your home to your destination.
4: Yep.
7: So like getting from home to the convention or from home to the party or wherever you're going. And right now I'm living in Crown Heights, and so I did a casual cosplay at New York Comic Con last year of Stephanie Brown, Batgirl. Mm-hmm. And so I'm just walking to the train, and I notice like people staring at me like, who is this black girl in this bad blonde wig? And it's just but as soon as you see other cosplayers, it's like,
4: yeah,
7: you spend the whole time on your way there while you're by yourself, like on the train or in the car or in the cab, and like your shoulders are up near your ears, and you're like, okay, I just need to, just let me see one more person. Because sometimes it feels like you're just going to show up at the convention and you're going to be the only one in costume. So there's always like that fear. And as soon as you see like off in the distance somebody carrying some kind of like long staff, then your shoulders drop, everything in you relaxes, and you're like, it's fine.
1: But as I mentioned earlier, websites often don't feature a variety of people when they do Comic-Con slots.

0: on slideshows and videos.
1: Because the thing is, when you have other people out there that have never cosplayed, they have never been to a comic convention, and they want to go, especially when they are of a minority, when they're people that are nervous about their body type, when they see the video and all they see on the videos are young, skinny people, mm-hmm. regardless of what color you are, young and skinny, and that's all you see, then that's going to make you less want to go out and cosplay.
2: So what did you think of the hashtag when it started, the 28 Days of Black Cosplay?
1: Oh, I was all on it.
2: Yeah.
1: I thought it was the best thing ever.
0: Suki felt the same way.
3: She started a revolution.
4: Yeah.
3: When you think about it, she started one of the nerdiest, geekiest, artiest, cosplayiest revolutions in the Black community. And it's gone so far. Yeah. Off the grid, and it's actually gone worldwide, because there are cosplayers not just in the States. There are Black cosplayers in Canada, Black cosplayers in the United Kingdom, Black cosplayers in the Netherlands, and it's just so, so beautiful to look at.
4: It's like a bat signal. We call out to each other.
3: Yes.
4: Like, say, like, you're someone in the middle of, like, the middle of nowhere in Wisconsin, and you're like, I kind of want to do cosplay, but I don't know what to do. I don't know. Do Black people even do this? I don't know. Then just hit the, look, hashtag, there you go. And most of these cosplayers, if you reach out to them and you say, hey, I love your costume. I love what you did. Do you have any advice for me? Where did you buy this? Where do you get your wig? How do you style your wig? What products do you use? What kind of fabric dye do you use? Where do you buy your fabric? Just about every cosplayer is ready to give you tips and ready to share.
3: Yeah, so. I've never not met a cosplayer that didn't give advice on how they did their cosplays.
4: Yes.
3: It's beautiful networking. Like, if you do cosplay hair and cosplay makeup, and it's like somebody has like their hair and their makeup on point, and they'd be like, oh my God, your makeup looks great, or your hair is so good, or your wig is so on point. And it's like, girl, let me tell you who did my makeup, or yes. Let me tell you where I got my wig, or let me tell you who did my hair. I will give you her number right now, hunty. Yes.
0: So the hashtag 28 Days of Black Cosplay, actually, last year was 29 days because it was a leap year, has created this instant sense of community. But sadly, it also sparked a very predictable backlash. Harry says the ugliest comments are usually on bulletin boards or other anonymous websites. But he's been asked questions like,
1: well, you know, why you guys got to do 28 days of cosplay? What if we went and we took a month and we had to remind them, like, you got the rest of the year. We're taking the shortest month.
0: And there's a larger battle they've had to fight. A shocking number of white cosplayers have taken to wearing blackface when dressing as characters that are traditionally black. And those cosplayers will fiercely defend what they're doing without seeming to know much about the history of blackface.
1: When you decide that, okay, I'm going to do Storm, or I'm going to do Michonne from Walking Dead, and I got everything else right, I even got the wig, but now I'm going to color my skin. That's no.
5: And widen my nose.
1: Right. Oh, yeah, yeah. There was a young lady in Germany who did that and who decided she wanted to get a prosthetic for her nose. Because I feel like this. My skin is not your costume. You know, for as many people that actually want to die on that hill and defend the practice of blackface, I tell them, I say, well, I do Superman. How would you guys feel if I went out and I painted my skin to appear white and then got a spit curl?
0: The most common argument they get from blackface cosplayers is that they're doing the same thing as other cosplayers who put on red makeup to play Hellboy, or green makeup to play Hulk or Gamora from Guardians of the Galaxy.
4: You can do Gamora, like, you can put on green makeup. Does that make it racist? Is that weird? Like, if I put
3: and
4: on
3: I'd
4: green
3: like
4: makeup
3: know,
4: or if I put
3: I
4: on like
3: to,
4: blue makeup or... And it's
3: I just
4: like,
3: tell
4: no,
3: them,
4: it's not
3: I
4: the
3: need
4: same.
3: You to go on Facebook right now and go through your friends list and see which one of them actually has green skin that was born of this planet.
4: Right.
3: That's literally I what I tell them. Which one of the, your Facebook friends has green skin or has purple skin? I'd like to meet them right now and ask them if they think it's racist. And if you can't find me not one person with green skin or purple skin or blue skin, then I need you to shut all the way up.
0: But they're actually really impressed when they see non-black cosplayers play black characters without blackface.
1: Like for instance, I saw this Asian lady do Michonne at Baltimore Comic Con. It was spot on. Mm-hmm. Great. I was like, and I told her, I pulled her aside. I said, ma'am, thank you so much.
0: Suki once saw a white cosplayer dressed as Mike Tyson.
3: He was bald.

0: bald. He had the face tattoo and everything, and was and did a great job. And like when somebody was like, "You have the great Mike Tyson cosplay," he's like the guy said himself, "Yeah, I don't understand why people have the blackface in order for it to be accurate."
1: Having to constantly referee these issues can be exhausting. I mean, that's not why they went into cosplay. They got into cosplay because it's fun. I mean, personally, I have great admiration for anyone who does this because I am way too self-conscious to dress up even in Halloween. But I love going to Comic-Cons and seeing cosplayers because it makes me feel like a mere mortal in ancient Greece, walking among the gods and demigods of Mount Olympus. And for cosplayers who walk those halls and see the faces of people like me who ask to take their picture, it can be exhilarating. Gina and Harry told me a story that sums that up pretty nicely.
2: You build confidence by doing that.
3: Mm-hmm.
2: And I think that's why these people, I mean, that's why I do it, but I think why a lot of people do it. So I feel like a celebrity for a day. Even my father, who came to Baltimore once, he said, "Y'all like a celebrities. People just come up to you and want to take a picture." I said, "Yeah, it feels good, don't it?"
3: All the time.
2: Tell them about Stan Lee.
3: Oh, okay. Because that, matter of fact, that was the first year I did Bishop.
2: Uh-huh.
3: We were at New York Comic Con. This was our second year in New York Comic Con. And I just kind of looked to my right, and Stan Lee and his entourage was coming because he had just got finished doing a signing and they was taking him to his room. And they're walking along the side of the wall because, you know, it was kind of one of those things they didn't want to attract too much attention. So, you know, whoever his handler was wasn't paying attention because it was a whole bunch of bags thrown on the floor. So Mr. Lee trips and he almost falls. So I catch him and I'm like, "You okay?" And he looked over and said, "I'm okay." He looks again. He said, "Great costume."
4: That was a great Stan Lee impersonation.
3: And he kept on going. I'm just standing there like, "Wow, thank you."
1: As Stan Lee would say, "Nuff said." Well, that's it for this week. Thank you for listening. Special thanks to Harry and Gina Crossland.
3: Sometimes we don't go to the movies to actually see the movies. We go to the movies to get the cosplay idea. You know, like, that movie sucked, but the costume was awesome.
1: Special thanks to Brittany, Suki, and Monica Hunasakati, who writes for Black Nerd Problems and arranged my interview with them. You might have heard her laughing in the background. You know, the show I was wondering in terms of cosplayers is the pose. Like, every time I'm like, "Can I take a picture?" And they're like, "Sure."
5: You have to know it. You have to know it. If you don't know your pose, I feel like that's the worst thing you could do in cosplay is, like, not have a signature pose. Because there's at least, like, two or three that a character has. And if you don't do it, then you're just like, it's like, why are you even here? What are you even doing?
1: Imaginary Worlds is part of the Panoply Network. I tweeted E. Malinsky. You can like the show on Facebook, and I'll post images of the cosplayers we heard today on my site, imaginaryworldspodcast.org.

These crackles and beeps are Wi-Fi networks. They're coming from people's homes and businesses. Frank Swain and Daniel Jones recorded the Wi-Fi signals while walking down a few streets in London. They use smartphones to capture the data and turn it into sounds. It's like a Geiger counter, but for Wi-Fi instead of radiation. Faster clicks mean higher Wi-Fi signal strength. And these robotic beeps are the router ID numbers. The guys who made this project call it Phantom Terrains. They want us to consider how much of our urban world is saturated by invisible streams of data.

0: The World According to Sound is made by Chris Hoff and Sam Harnett.
1: In the shared landscape of my parents-in-law's memory, the story of their love is hidden in four images. Rio, a bus and a falling lady, a glass of wine, and a note. Rio, 1976. Vera is from Sao Paulo. In this story, she is finishing her bachelor's degree in journalism. For her?
2: Well, the beginning was that one day, all of a sudden, my brother came into our house in a very normal day and just asked me if I would go on a trip with him. So we can say the trip that changed my life.
1: Manohar is from Agra, India. He's a professor of nuclear chemistry. He's had a paper accepted for a conference in the U.S., but due to some new laws that make travel difficult, he is being batted around by Brazilian bureaucracy. In sum, he is trying to get a plane ticket to go to Brasilia so that he can get approved for international travel. He'd planned to go today, Thursday, but is delayed. He must instead go to the visa office.
3: That office is in such a depressing place that I used to do in the past when I had to go there, my whole day would be totally off. And that was in the same direction where the university was. So I thought, well, I would go to the university and have lunch there. And then I thought, well, now that was a time to go to return to that office. And so I was waiting for the bus.
1: The bus and the falling lady. That Thursday, Vera woke up to a drab day in Rio. She decides to visit the university instead of the beach as planned. This turns out poorly. Once there, she doesn't feel connected. She decides to cut her losses.
2: And that's when how do I go back? And I was trying to see, students were coming out of their building, there were people waiting for rides, and all of a sudden, I look and I see this bus with the word Copacabana on it, and I said, my goodness, this came out of nowhere. I looked at it, this is just exactly what I need.
3: No. Normally, the buses I never used to travel by bus. Mostly we had a special bus that I will pick up from Copacabana, and it will be air conditioned and all for professors and all those things. But this bus I had never seen before. And it was going directly to Copacabana where I lived. So I thought, how come I never saw this bus? So I don't know what it is and by what route it will go.
2: So I got into that bus and sat down. It was very full of people. And soon after the bus started, the driver had to apply brakes very suddenly. And a woman fell on the lap of the passenger that was sitting right beside me. And I just looked and I thought, well, that's funny, and kind of looked at her, looked at him, and I smiled. And that was it. And then the bus started again. And 2 or 3 minutes after that, he just asked me, do you know where this bus is going?
1: A glass of wine. Manohar and Vera exit the bus together. He has extended an invitation to lunch. She has never accompanied a stranger anywhere. He says he must stop at home, that she should wait outside. She finds in this a reason to trust him, if only a small one. Soon, they are at the restaurant on the beach.
3: And this restaurant is famous for their fish dishes, and it is called Principe Real, like a royal prince. So we went there, and we ordered. Now, of course, when I asked for drink, I said, well, maybe, I must have said Coca-Cola or something. And she said, wine. When I heard wine, I said, boy, she's drinking wine at the lunch time. And, of course, you know.
2: I was not kind of trusting him fully, and he was not trusting me fully either.
1: Though distrust lightly colored their thoughts, lunch went well. Now, Vera was the one to extend an invitation. Dinner at the Hotel Nacional. They parted until then, he to pursue his ticket, she to the hotel where, inspired by the day's events, she writes a note to this alluring fellow from India. The note. Manohar was late to dinner. Vera, her brother, and her brother's friend had gone to sit and talk at the bar. She had not yet told her brother about Manohar, but he noticed his sister checking her watch. "I'm waiting for a woman friend," she says. Meanwhile, Manohar has arrived. He asks for Vera's room number. The man at the desk replies that Vera and her husband, who is, more correctly, her brother, are in such and such room.
3: Okay, so then, you know, when it was Mr. and Mrs. Araujo, now here is what I will tell you. I'll tell you about the Latin blood, you know. I had heard some stories. See, you know, when I was in Denmark, and there I read, it was by chance, you know, some Argentina and Brazil, that here comes and the guy comes with a gun and shoots him, you know. Why? Because he was with somebody, you know, or he was talking, boom, you know.
1: As Manohar turns to flee, the deskman remembers that Vera has left this man a note. The note clears the air. Manohar goes to meet Vera.
2: Here comes this man with a beard in a suitcase.
3: That woman.
2: So, and I had to introduce to this him to the same people that I told that I was expecting for a woman. And I said, and my brother, is this the person you are waiting for? I said, yes.
1: The mood settled as dinner progressed. Vera wasn't sure whether to give Manohar the note or not. Alone by chance, Manohar asked Vera what she would like to do after graduating.
2: And then I said, well, probably if I had a chance, I would like to live on a farm and grow some vegetables and raise some chickens. And he was really surprised that he said, well, a scientist cannot live on a farm. And then I thought, well, he's putting himself in my life. He's giving me some message that I thought, well, I think I'm going to give him the note.
1: They decide to meet in Sao Paulo on Saturday. Manohar takes the note home. His Portuguese is limited, but he sees a poem. He thinks Vera has fallen hopelessly in love with him. He cannot sleep. He doesn't know what to do.
2: I was kind of halfway waiting for him to come to my house, but not sure. He didn't tell me what time. We did not have a telephone in our house. It was just like, I don't know what to expect. I was really not expecting him, but I put a nice special outfit. It was not anything, but I was okay. If he comes, it's okay. If he doesn't come, it's okay too. And I didn't even have your telephone number. If after that we had lost contact, I would not have any way to contact you. So when it was 11 o'clock, we had a girl who worked as a maid at our house, and she said, there is a senor downstairs calling you, like he's here. I said, okay. So I went downstairs, and there he was. And he sat down, and the first thing that he said was, okay, I read your note. And it's okay, I want to marry you.
1: They married January 6th, 1977, a few months afterward. If you ask, when did you fall in love?
3: It's not like it was no love, but then love, you know, it perhaps transformed in some other way. Maybe kept changing. But I think that overall you can see it was the same thing, which was there. Maybe when in the Hotel Nacional we were talking. So I think it's the same feeling was there, you know. So the love was already there.
1: Wishing you a happy Valentine's. This is Mark Munger for KWIT KOJI.
4: One morning I heard the people on the news talking about a football game that they called the Super Bowl that had been played the day before. I called my friend Julian and asked him if he'd watched it, and he said he had. When I asked him what happened, I was not surprised to hear him say that he fell asleep. This is good. What else is television for? I'm Robert Skoglund in Tents Harbor, Maine.

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2: Keeping dry weather in the forecast straight through the weekend for a good part of the state. And we're still watching this front in an area of low pressure, helping to enhance some showers and thunderstorms further south that should go. Oxford area through the night, generally clear, our low upper 60s, some low to mid 90s moving our way Saturday, Sunday too. Plenty of sunshine in the forecast. Clear in the Starkville area for the early morning, our low upper 60s, low to mid 90s moving our way for Saturday and for Sunday too. We have dry weather sticking around. For Pascagoula, clear for the early morning, a low 70s, and then some scattered thunderstorms starting to form as we're heading through Saturday. Additional chances on Sunday. I'm meteorologist Jennifer Naramore. 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
4: Right.
5: Didn't work. Rainy. It is still striking, although I guess getting used to it. The city's not in motion. And that's the sound you hear a lot now, it's just sirens, which when we used to hear them in context with other vehicles, wasn't so noticeable, but now you just hear the sirens from so far away. And I noticed when I went home the other night, a lot of ambulances, they don't even need to have the sirens on because there's no one on the road.
6: From the public radio website transom.org in Woods Hole, Massachusetts, I'm Samantha Brown. When the coronavirus hit the United States, I wrote to Kate O'Connell. Kate is a radio producer who graduated from Transom's 9-week story workshop. She's also a registered nurse who works in an emergency room in Queens. By the time I wrote to Kate in late March, the World Health Organization had already declared COVID-19 a pandemic, and a statewide stay-at-home order had been issued in New York, where the virus had really taken hold. I wanted to know how Kate was and what things were like for her on the front lines. Kate's response was honest and revealing, and we at Transom asked her to record it. Kate continued to send us audio dispatches over the next 6 weeks, sharing her perspective on this unprecedented moment. Up now, Pandemic ER, Notes from a Nurse in Queens. Here's Kate's first note from back in March.
5: Hey, Sam. How are you? It's been very, very hairy at work. I am seeing things I cannot believe. It's like we're running a MASH unit, but without the blood and guts. It's all airway, airway, airway. When I left work today after seeing the next shift coming on, I looked at all my colleagues just hustling. It's just now getting easier to recognize each other as we are all wearing N95 respirator masks covered by paper surgical masks all day. And I felt such absolute tenderness for everyone. I felt like, hey, be safe. I want to see you again. When people read about Italy, how there aren't enough vents to go around, what they don't know is that factored into that equation is anyone, young or old, needing that vent has gone through a frightening series of degradations in their ability to breathe. Not everyone who is SOB, short of breath, and having difficulty breathing is unconscious. There is nothing worse, nothing, for me as a nurse, than to see a person struggling to breathe and to listen to the docs telling them, we may need to protect your airway. This involves sedating you and putting a tube down your windpipe and letting a ventilator do the work of breathing for a while. And they're just looking at you terrified. They can't talk because they can barely breathe. Their eyes say it all. More than running a sprinted marathon, more than lifting 300 pounds, the work of breathing, when it is compromised, is the most physically exhausting work a body can do. Our ER has been divided into areas as best they can, with the non-COVID area getting smaller by the minute. Today, our entire critical hallway, all the trauma rooms, the regular ER, the fast track area, the observation area, were all just sick COVID patients who need oxygen and monitoring, several of whom are vented and waiting for ICU beds. Ideally, if we can stabilize a person on a non-rebreather 100% O2 mask or with BiPAP and prevent intubation and venting, that is a win. Our hospital's giant two-story lobby has been transformed into a fever clinic where people get a COVID test and are educated, lectured, about how to manage symptoms at home. They are the walking well. They may be sick and febrile, but they should be okay at home. The area where we're seeing non-COVID emergency patients is an old ER waiting room, tricked out with recliners, stretchers, and room dividers. So I had a guy who was crushed by an 800-pound piece of elevator machinery today. He's okay, a bright spot in a sea of misery. People still need the ER for those kinds of emergencies, heart attacks, strokes, seizures, etc. We have a nurse outside, literally out in the cold, doing initial triage on people coming in by car or walking. She splits the flow. If they have COVID symptoms and can walk, they go to the fever clinic. If they are unlikely to have COVID or here for an obvious non-COVID emergency, they go to the old waiting room. If they have COVID or high suspicion of COVID and they're short of breath, they go to the main ER. But yet still, even amidst all this chaos, people still show up at triage complaining of headache they've had for over a year. Or I had the classic guy this morning who was so angry about how long everything was taking. I was like, sir, we usually would have four docs to cover this area. Today we have one, because all the docs are on the other side of that wall taking care of very sick patients with COVID-19. He said, people don't get that sick. It's not that bad a virus. Everyone's exaggerating. Now, is Kate O'Connell going to take out all her rage on this insensitive nudnik who, as far as Kate, in her non-nursing hat, is concerned, can f*** right off and just keep f***ing off until he comes to a sign that says, do not f*** off beyond this gate, and then go ahead, sir, and open that gate and go to town, tra-la-la-la-la, and just keep f***ing off into eternity? No. She's going to stick her tongue out at him behind her mask and apologize for the long delay and let him know she's doing everything she can to get him out of there quickly, so he can go back to his couch and watch this not-such-a-big-deal TV pandemic spreading across the nation. Lucky that right now my hospital has enough PPE, personal protective equipment. I have a spare N95 mask, and today I got issued another at the start of shift, so I'm glad I have my own as a backup in case they run out. Reusing an N95 mask? Ha! I would have failed nursing school if I had ever condoned that. But these are strange days, guaranteed to get stranger hourly for the next several weeks. As I left work today, I heard the second overhead call within 10 minutes, about a notification arriving. That's when EMS has phoned ahead to alert us to a critical patient on the way. I passed by the room where the first one went. An intubation was already in progress, and I saw EMS come flying in with the second note. And I just looked at my manager like, do you need me to stay? She said, go, just go, but please come back. This is just the beginning. I'm back in tomorrow, and math being math-like, it will be exponentially worse. I'm sad to see so many really sick patients, and I have a new fearful sadness of seeing my colleagues being overwhelmed and unable to do their best work because the circumstances just will not allow it. These are complicated feelings. XOXO, Cato.
6: Within days of Kate's first letter, nearly every state had issued stay-at-home orders, and New York City had already seen close to 2,000 deaths. Here's Kate's second letter.
5: Hey, Sam. Sorry I didn't write to you as I planned last night, but even in these days of not much to do, I got busy. Scott and I got into a deep discussion about the next month and what it will be like with me working in the ER where all the COVID is congregating and then coming home and maintaining good infection control. I have my routine, which is to change into clean clothes in the locker room. I wipe down anything I had in my scrub pockets, place my N95 in the little bag they gave us to preserve it for further use. Then I walk about 20 yards through the hospital to get out. Then at my car, my work shoes go in a bin that lives in the car. I put on clean shoes, drive home, come in through the garage and go directly to the washing machine down there. I strip down and dump dirty clothes and semi-clean clothes in the washer, don my robe, and then I head upstairs to our apartment. We live in a two-story, two-family house. Straight into the shower. Then I go back down, I wipe down all the doorknobs, the light switches, the surfaces, etc., and I wash my robe. I mean, it's the best I can do. And even though we're living together, we are sleeping apart and maintaining distance between each other. So very strange. But it led to a good discussion about this reality. Scott's been sad and scared reading about the fact that people are dying alone. No visitors are allowed in hospitals anymore. None. So, yeah, if you end up sedated on a vent and dying in the ICU, you're riding that shit out sans loved ones. It is a disturbing image for sure. I mean, nurses will be with you, strangers who will give you comfort the best we can. But, well, so anyway, we decided if we end up isolated from each other in that way, we will choose to keep talking to each other from afar. And if we're the one who is sedated, we will choose to know that the other person is still talking to us. We just will choose not to be alone in our minds. I told Scott to stick his head out the window or go to the park and just keep talking to me. And I am deciding right now, while I am conscious and healthy, that I will hear him. And I will do the same for him. If he gets vented and sedated, I will keep talking out loud to him and trust that he will get the messages. It's crazy, but somehow describing that time and that specific fear was a relief for both of us, as it was bundled up in our overall greater anxiety about this whole damn virus and getting infected. And will it be bad, or will we recover at home and be okay? So much we don't know. And I am seeing both young and old needing hospitalization and having poor prognoses. Okay, I'm working from 4 p.m. to midnight tonight. Talk soon. XOXO, Cato.

0: I'm going to this trash can and I'm throwing this mask away. Oh, God. It's like wearing a tight rubber band around your face all day. Oh, God. That feels good.
1: Kate recorded this in the following note on March 27th and 28th.
0: It's 1:48 in the morning. I'm walking away from the hospital. Some nice birds out here. So weird. There's no noise. There's just the noise of machines. You know, like 8-track, I guess, and these birds. Absolutely no cars. What a shit show tonight was. The mayor says we're 9 days away from New York City hospitals just utterly collapsing and having too many patients. And all the nurses are asking, what are we going to do then? What are we going to do then? It's like we're just going to be stacking patients up in the hallways. I have never heard so many rapid responses being called from the floors. You know, in the ER, we do everything ourselves, so if we intubate, we're intubating. And during the shift, you hear rapid responses being called up on the floors, you know. Maybe one or two in a 12-hour shift. You know, rapid response, sixth floor, room 605, bed A, whatever. I'm telling you, tonight, there was one 20-minute period where there were 5 rapid responses called. And worse, if it wasn't a rapid response, there was just straight up, you knew someone was being intubated. It's like anesthesia stat. You know, when they're calling anesthesia, that's it. They're intubating. What is it going to be like? All right. Not my car. I got to change into my driving shoes, put these toxic shoes in their box, and get home and decontaminate. I can't wait to just sleep in tomorrow. Oh, God. Hey, Sam. I slept a lot today, and I had a lot on my mind from work, so I started writing. I left work thinking about this historic moment these last few days before we get physically overwhelmed. Reminds me of those pictures of the morning of the tsunami in 2004. There were lots of stories and scary pictures that came afterwards, but the ones I found the most frightening and heartbreaking were the pictures of people frolicking and walking along the exposed seabed in the early morning. The water had receded at an alarming volume and was about to flood back in force, but people were oblivious at first. There's something about that moment that is so terrifying, and I think that's the moment New York City hospitals and healthcare workers are in right now. It was a rough night, but to understand that, you kind of have to understand what a pre-COVID typical shift was like in the ER. I mean, every day in the ER is pretty intense. Every day has its heartbreaks and its wins. Pretty much any day you could walk by a colleague and say, what a shit show, and not be exaggerating. That's just our baseline. That's just staff talking about a Monday. And we love our jobs. We love our patients. We're thrilled to help them get better. That is our greatest motivation and satisfaction, no matter how stressful or overcrowded the ER is. And it is overcrowded day and night on the regs. Even our huge ER is just not large enough to accommodate all the patients. I don't think any urban ER in the world is. So some pretty sick patients still have to come out into the hallways. We don't have a choice. But you don't put patients with contagious infections in the hallway until you do. Enter COVID-19. Last night, many, many more patients arrived in critical condition. They needed intubation and vents. An intubated, vented patient needs to go to an ICU bed. In the ICU, the patient-to-nurse ratio is 2-1, so 2 patients to every 1 nurse, because ICU patients need that much care. So imagine in the ER, if you're the nurse with 5 very sick patients and 1 intubated patient who now needs ICU-level care from you. pre-COVID, this happened a lot, and you could handle it as some extra salt and pepper on a stressful day. But last night, some areas had two ICU patients, and oh look, another patient coming in who needs intubation. It's absolutely everyone's worst nightmare, and a charged nurse's dilemma, where to put all these patients. Meanwhile, up on the floors in the hospital and in the ICUs, they're not turning over beds speedily at all. They're jam-packed with admitted COVID patients who, on average, need a week or more of hospitalization. So we get backlogged in the ER with admitted patients who don't have a bed assignment upstairs. But more patients keep coming in. Oh, man. Yesterday, I really felt for the charge. It's a tough assignment on a regular day. But now, I'd rather eat bees. And yet, our charge nurse just kept rallying and did not get dispirited. It was wild. Can this last? There's still a kind of adrenaline in the staff, a can-do, roll up the sleeves, deal with it, and help these poor patients mentality that is verging on the manic. Everyone looks just a little crazed in their eyes, which is all I can see of their faces. But God bless New Yorkers. We've been on the receiving end of massive outpourings of food, which is so appreciated by all the staff. I didn't get a break from 4 o'clock till like 11:30, so I rushed to the nurse's lounge and gorged myself on this delicious pastrami sandwich. Not kidding. Chugged my entire thermos of green tea and my entire water bottle. I'm trying to limit the number of times I take my N95 respirator mask on and off because, well, obviously, if it's doing its job, it is covered with virus on the outside, so it's tricky to doff it and redon it safely. Even though we are pretty resigned to the fact that we will all get COVID, I'm attempting to be hyper safe. Of course, this gets eye rolls and jibes from my more fatalistic workmates. I took my food and sat on an empty bench by the elevators. With no visitors allowed in the hospital and just staff rushing here and there, it is such a strange landscape. I saw a young respiratory therapist rush to the elevator. I can tell he's respiratory because they wear a particular color scrub. Not sure I know him, as he's in a mask up to his ears and it's hard to recognize people. I just say, "Respiratory, what's going on?" He looks at me, just wildly shaking his head and turning his palms up. He has no words. No words. He dives into the elevator. I've started hearing people in the media calling healthcare workers heroes. This makes me queasy. In these dark times, I need heroes. Yes, we all need them. And we recognize them with no help from politicians. But when the powerful start assigning the term hero to people, that's usually right before they break the social contract with them, like with veterans, and then let them die mentally ill and homeless. Or call heroes those that rush into a burning and collapsing tower, only to die, or if they live through that, to end up fighting for medical care for their freaky cancers and sarcoidosis. The word hero scares me. Need a new word. Taking on the mantle of a hero can mean being misunderstood for the rest of your life. Like, hero doesn't make what you went through or what you're going through okay. But yet, wow, I so appreciate all the many little acts of beauty that regular people are tossing out at this time to healthcare workers over the internet, or banging pots and pans out their windows at 8 o'clock and shouting, "Thank you." That makes me so emotional because that is love. That is plain love. I am a good little soldier though, and a good soldier wants to respect their leader. I see our nurse manager, who's also a dear friend of mine. We started in this same ER at the same time in 2011. I just watch her with such admiration and respect. She's a really brave and capable leader, and she just keeps going and attacking every problem and finding solutions and using language to lift us all up. It makes me cry. It really does. I'm a good soldier and would follow her anywhere at this point. Well, except she asked me to come in again tomorrow, and I just can't. I need more sleep. And I need to stare out the window for a day because I know it will be harder and harder each time I go back, and I want to go back. I will go back. I hope I'm not dragging you down with all this. All my heavy thoughts. Talk soon. XOXO Cato.
1: You're listening to Pandemic ER, Notes from a Nurse in Queens. In just a few weeks' time, the coronavirus had put nearly 10 million people out of work in the U.S., and by early April, when Kate O'Connell sent her next batch of recordings, the death toll was approaching 5,000 in New York City and was over 12,000 nationwide.
0: Oh, man. Wait for the day. Good night. My face has just these deep red lines all around my nose and my mouth with an N95. Just pressing all day. Whew. One of the nurses showed me this morning, her nose literally has started to break down. Bridge of her nose, so she wears a padded band-aid there now before she puts her N95 on. Hey, Sam. Oh, man, I'm just having such a hard time writing you back right now. Oh, I was just kind of wrecked when I got home from my last shift, just numb. But I'll try to describe some of what went down. I wasn't even there for a full 12-hour shift. 12 hours is the norm for most nurses. I was in for about 9 hours. So we start every shift with a staff huddle. Yesterday, the ANM, that's the assistant nurse manager, held a smaller huddle in the nurse's lounge before we went out into the department for the big pre-shift huddle, which includes all the nurses, doctors, techs, and ED staff. She started by emphasizing the need to round continually on all our patients and constantly check their O2 saturation and check the O2 tanks if they're in the hallway under their stretchers and assess their level of difficulty with breathing constantly because we see that people have been deteriorating rapidly. This A&M is a spitfire. She might be 5'2 and maybe 110 pounds soaking wet, but she's an absolute warrior, both for the patients and her nurses. The way she said woefully, "These are such sick patients." Even the nurses with the most years in this profession, the most battle-tested, are witnessing something unprecedented. Then she gave us the sobering news that another of our coworkers had lost a family member to COVID. I say sobering news, but we are sober as judges these days. There is not much levity to bounce around at all. This death is the second close blow to our staff in 2 weeks, and it's the kind of event that would always fill us with grief and sorrow and lead to a real outpouring of support for this coworker and her family, like you're familiar with in any workplace. And while we can do some things to show our love and support, everyone knows they cannot gather or show up for memorials or burials or any of the rituals of grief and comfort that humans need when they've lost a loved one. There was a collective groan, a roller coaster wave of no, when we heard this news. But ever onward, even the close friends of this coworker have to absorb this upsetting news and just get on with work. Lumps and throats are swallowed. Visions of our own loved ones flicker in candlelight in our minds. And then we put that aside and file out to the department huddle and to take report for the night shift. I've thought about this in terms of my profession and just being a regular human being living through this time. People might say, how can you do that? Keep working under duress while carrying these sorrows and fears. And I would say, I do not know. It is one of the million mysteries and inspiringly beautiful things about all human beings. And yes, nurses are tested in that ability frequently in their careers. We lose patients and we have to keep going and caring for the next patient. And we suffer all the same hardships that everyone does in life, and we have to still do our job of caring for others at work. I've always hated hierarchies of suffering. Everyone is going through something that on that day is challenging and difficult. And none of us on this planet will travel our many spins around the sun without encountering loss and grief and suffering. And yes, right now, these COVID patients, who have to say goodbye to their family at the door of the hospital, they are really enduring an exquisite moment of pain and confusion and fear. I texted back and forth with a friend of mine who's a nurse in another emergency department on Long Island, and I said, are you feeling a constant heaviness in your chest? Do you think I caught the Rona? And she just texted back. She said, I am, but I think it's just the weight of everything we're going through right now. And I think she's right. Ugh, my heart just goes out to everybody because, you know, that coworker yesterday, you know, that could be me and mine tomorrow. And if we could just recognize ourselves and other people and be kinder and gentler with one another. There is, among many gifts of being a nurse, the chance to marvel at the variety of difficult stuff that people endure. And we train ourselves to focus on that endurance and to encourage that endurance. And it is an amazing thing to see in human beings. And that is what we're seeing in our colleagues. XOXO, Kato.

0: Morning, Sam. I just woke up. The sun is out here. So I stuck my head out the window. And this is what I hear. It's bananas. It's just bananas. Every one of those sirens, I just think, is, you know, some poor person who can't breathe. I mean, it's never been good news to hear an ambulance siren, but I have too many images now, faces. That's gotta be right. On my street, that's really close. Oh, dear.
1: Hey, Sam. How are you? Sorry, I thought I'd write you early this morning, but I couldn't wake up. Yesterday was all about numbers in so many ways. It was super gloomy on the way into work, and I started the day in a mood reflective of that sky, kind of dreading what I'd be seeing. Our huddle in the ER started with our director and our manager letting us know that the number of new admissions through the ER had decreased slightly. Huzzah! Not a big dip, but we'll take any increment of good news. We've also seen an increase in the number of discharges. Our hospital has started announcing discharges, with a rising bong bong bong tone and a corporate voice saying, "We are happy to announce the discharge of another patient." It's weird in a way, but I guess they are trying to keep morale up. Numbers, numbers, numbers. We transact in numbers a lot in the ER. How many patients are active on the board? How many in the waiting room? How many admitted without beds? Vital signs. Good numbers are ominous. What size ET tube did you just intubate that patient with, and what's the depth of placement of that tube? Nurses are constantly recording and updating and calculating numbers. And nurses also know that behind those numbers are people. So even if the slight dip in admissions is a glimmer of hope, the sheer number of sick people that have flooded our hospital and are still coming in is staggering for us. And we also know that New York hit its highest number of deaths in a single day. Numbers. I ended up having an unusual shift yesterday because I got floated, loaned out, to the rapid response team in the main hospital. I've never worked rapid response, but the ER is all rapid response, 24/7. That's what we do. So even though I had to learn very quickly how the rapid response team works their flow, their specific interventions, and who's in charge, etc., I was in my element dealing with patients decompensating from COVID. The minute I met the rapid response team leader, and before I could even finish asking, "So what's the flow?" we got called overhead to respond. And the medical residents are there just as quickly as the rapid response nurses to assess the situation and make the decisions whether to intubate and vent that patient or not. Intubated patients have to be placed in a medically induced coma. And if continued ventilation is warranted after several days, a tracheostomy is usually performed. That's when the docs put a hole in your neck into the trachea and attach the ventilator through that. It's that ridiculous moment medical TV shows depict, where the superhero doctor outside the hospital trachs a patient with their ballpoint pen casing, and nurses around the world groan, "Oh, please." But this is where numbers and the people behind the numbers merge. It's not just the number of vents that determines this decision. Intubation is a brutal way to end your life. You're unconscious, and because of COVID, your family cannot even be there. So while we're seeing some people extubated and going home, we're seeing more people intubated who are not able to survive, even with such an extreme measure. COVID is a vicious infection in so many people. So the medical team has to have these decision-making conversations with patients and family and make real-time decisions. It is wild. I mean, I've seen it lots of times in the ER, but usually family is present or the patient has already made their wishes known for their end of life. To accept the decision to let your loved one go is painful, even when you are next to them and can see their suffering and hold their hand. To make that decision when you cannot touch them or talk to them, when you get no last communication through their eyes, is just, well, I'd say it's unbearable. Because there's no guarantee, and if the outcome is still death, there's a rotten feeling that the person's last conscious memories were frightening and not peaceful. I know I mention to you the other night how I had never heard so many rapids being called overhead from the floors, and I tried to picture how the floor nurses were coping and how the rapid response teams must have been running ragged. I was seeing it firsthand. It is indeed very, very difficult. I really felt for the nurses. In the ER, we're used to a certain constant hum of chaos. We deal with a lot of uncertainty at times. The floors have their own unique challenges, and now they have those challenges plus this whiplash of chaotic, crashing patients. I sometimes completed a rapid and would get the patient to the ICU, only to hear overhead a call for a rapid on the same floor I'd just left. Every floor I went to yesterday looked like a sped-up version of a movie, everyone in fast-forward, everyone in motion. In each of the patients, I wish I could write a note to every family member and let them know that the nurses are providing the best care, and the nurses and doctors are working with full hearts. One of our rapids was a Spanish-speaking patient, and the medical resident is fluent. He held that patient's hand as they discussed the possibilities ahead, the patient struggling mightily to talk and breathe. There's a paradoxical frustration in that the docs have to work swiftly in prescribing interventions, but the patients cannot answer quickly. It takes them a long time to speak a complete sentence or ask a question.

My last patient of the day, I had to wait with over an hour after he was intubated, while bedboard tried to find him an ICU slot. His IV drips, keeping him sedated and keeping his blood pressure and heart rate in an acceptable range, needed near constant titrating. Our hospital has 9 floors and I was up pretty high. From the window, I could look out over a long swath of low-rise Queens stretching out. The gray gloom had lifted, and the sun was shining. I noticed 2 FDNY engines had pulled up on the side of the hospital, and I thought, oh no, please. The last thing we need is some kind of facility or building emergency or fire. A few minutes later, I looked out again and saw a dozen or more firefighters lined up along the engines. It was around 4 o'clock, one of many classic shift change times, and they were just clapping for workers as they walked out the employee exit of the hospital. The FDNY was cheering us. My throat just closed. I couldn't hear them. I just watched the silent pantomime, but even from my high perch, I could recognize the surprised response of workers, nurses and doctors, engineers, registrars, environmental and housekeeping, cafeteria, administrators, the whole battalion of us keeping our hospital afloat right now, heading home after handing off that ceaseless work to the next shift. My patient's vent and monitors kept making their familiar beeps and sounds, and I just cried and cried watching this scene. I went to the door of my patient's room and I called to any nurses in the hallway, "Come see this." Nurses came to the window, and we all cried. The manager on this floor, a woman in constant motion, whom I had never met until yesterday, and will have a hard time recognizing because we are all in PPE disguise. She grabbed my arm and let out a loud sob. We waved frantically in appreciation from the window, unsure if they could see us. The firefighters were looking up and waving at the several buildings of our hospital. Could they see us? It didn't matter. We could see them. We could feel them. To have FDNY come and salute us? Man, that was really something. I could make out the number ladder 164 on one of the trucks. A number I won't forget. I finished my usual shift, the same drill. Clock out, strip down, put on my clean clothes, get outside and gulp fresh air once my mask is off. And I drove home wishing I could do for all the patients' families what those firefighters did for us today. Just somehow reassure them that we are really there and we recognize that what they are going through is grueling. We may be strangers to their family member, like those individual firefighters were to us nurses, but we are standing up for them. We are soothing them and reassuring them and saying kind words, placing a hand on their shoulder or holding their hands and letting them know we see them. We see them walking through this shadowy and terrifying time. And we are there. They are not alone. XOXO, Cato. Sam, my phone is gonna die. I'm walking out. It's so weird to leave the hospital and then I turn and I look back at it. You know, and it's totally quiet out here, and I just look at this building and each of those windows where I just was. We just had a code blue at the end of my shift, and literally 2 doors down was the rapid response I was on right before that. It's it was really bizarre.

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1: You're listening to Pandemic ER, Notes from a Nurse in Queens, a series of audio letters from Kate O'Connell, a radio producer and a registered nurse working in New York City during the coronavirus outbreak. Here's Kate's dispatch from mid-April, the same day New York State extended its stay-at-home orders for another month.
0: Hey, Sam. All my thoughts are dark today. You've been encouraging and open to receiving these dispatches, and I have to tell you that there is a part of me that, well, I think every nurse or doctor or respiratory therapist or EMT these days is feeling this, that I just don't want to talk about the deaths or about the struggles right before the deaths or about the number of people who are dying in our presence. Because, and I've seen it, describing a patient dying, I mean, it just kind of stops conversation. Unless I'm with other healthcare workers who understand and abide that conversation because they've seen it too. That's why Scott always says, uh-oh, when he's in the presence of me and another nurse or doctor, or God forbid, a party of nurses, which he has endured several times, we talk about gross stuff. But being alone with these memories creates some pretty intense mood swings. Because even though we can tolerate bad things, we still have big feelings about them and they can well up. The numbers of new cases may be plateauing in New York City, and that's a good sign, a sign we need to recognize social distancing is working. But the reality is really sinking in for healthcare workers that this is going to go on for a very long time. The young medical residents in our hospital are being so tested right now. We lost a gentleman tonight, and the resident was upset. He said, "Well, man, I really liked this guy. He was joking with me yesterday, and I've spoken to his wife many times. She's at home alone." The other medical resident had all of us pause for a moment of silence around the bed. Crying under your mask is a torture test. You can't reach under to touch your face or nose, so you stifle it as best you can until you can doff your headgear and mask and let it fly, usually in the car on the way home. Here's a moment I can't erase. A gentleman, he knew he was about to be intubated. He had consented, and he became a bit frantic because he wanted his phone. He kept trying to say, "I need my phone." His phone was there on the windowsill. I said, "Do you want to call someone? Let's call them." He said, gasping out each word through the non-rebreather mask, "No, no, I want my phone here. Somebody might call." I asked him again if he was sure he didn't want to call anyone. He said no, he just wanted his phone. I put it near his hand, but the moment he was sedated and intubated, his phone went into his belongings bag. Somebody may call. He won't be able to answer. One of our rapid response code blues was the patient on a nurse's first shift off orientation and first 10 minutes of her shift. She was one of the new travel nurses who has come to bolster our workforce. She's normally a med-surg nurse in a Florida hospital. The resident spent some time reassuring her after the patient died. She was naturally upset. She had just taken report and checked on all her patients, and then wham, this guy just went into cardiac arrest. Again, I'm sure she's seen death. No nurse hasn't. But she was rattled. I hope I see her in a week. She'll be a whole different animal. Being on the rapid response team, I'm soaking in all the ways of the different units and their nurses. I'm used to being in the ER. It's like being in a cage with all the other ER tigers. We are a family of big cats. We act like tigers, speak tiger, move like tigers. That's our zone. Now I'm seeing the whole zoo. And each floor, each unit has its own personality and temperament. And all the nurses are honing their critical care skills on the fly because every patient is so sick and so precarious. It's become clear our hospital is low on beds. I mean actual beds, the furniture. These beds that look like they must be from 1985 have started showing up. They're super heavy, with fake wood paneling at the head and the footboard. The wheels are like the wheels on an office chair with those little tab locks. There's a crank, yes, a crank, at the foot end that you turn to raise and lower the bed. Me and a respiratory therapist and a resident had to navigate the hallways from the eighth floor on one side of the hospital

0: to the ground floor in another building to get a patient into one of our newly formed ICUs. This one has taken over what used to be the ambulatory surgery unit, ASU. It felt like pushing a car out of a snowbank. We squeezed this bed into the ASU, and the resident looked around and said, "My God, it looks like a Civil War hospital." To me, it looked like a beehive. Every person in there moving quickly and with purpose, working, the whole unit in motion, except for the sedated patients, who lie in stillness, their chests mechanically rising, falling, each a sedated queen bee surrounded by loyal worker bees. The hospital now is playing a snippet of Here Comes the Sun over the PA system when they've successfully extubated a patient. One of my ER buddies turned to me and said, "I'd be really bummed out to come out of a medically induced coma and hear the Beatles." I laughed. "Bullshit, you'd be happy to come out of a coma and hear anything." This led to a discussion among a few of us. "Which song would you like to hear upon being extubated?" This same nurse said, "Something metal." He told me he listens to punk like Rancid on the way into work to get himself sufficiently pumped. I said, "No way I could do that. I'd be a jangle of nerves." I asked, "What do you listen to on the way home?" "Bach," he said. "Oh, Sam, I've seen death a lot in the ER, and you don't get immune to it. But I did notice after my first year in nursing, I just didn't mention death when I got home. It's too sad. I just carry it. But in the ER, I don't have a patient die on every shift. Now I'm seeing multiple deaths on a shift. How was work?" "Well, what do I say? With another nurse, I could let loose. But at home and with my family, I say, it was rough, and I carry it. But it's like I'm going to need a refrigerated truck in my brain soon. I'm running out of room." XOXO, Cato. Oh, and P.S., I might listen to classical music on the way into work so that I can be very calm when I arrive. But this is what I listen to on the way home Tuesday night. Do you know it? Somewhere between the sacred silence and sleep. Disorder. Disorder. Disorder. Isn't a picture of intubation and extubation. I don't know what is. All right, just got to work. Getting my poison shoes out of the box. Do you hear that sound, Sam? That is the sound of no ambulances. No sirens.
1: The following recordings and Kate's final letter are from late April and early May. By this time, the United States had far surpassed any other country in terms of numbers of infections and COVID-related deaths.
0: My shift yesterday was much more manageable. And I think that's the first shift I've had in I don't know how many, where none of my patients died. And, you know, again, it's not like nobody died. And it's not like hoot hoot for me. I didn't have to deal with it. It's just that it is a sign. And a good sign. And we'll take it. Hey, Sam. Not even sure where to begin. It's taken me some time to write back to you. Because I'm surfing these waves of grief and anger. As this goes on and on, I'm becoming a more blunt emotional instrument. I'm becoming grunty, sad, mad, tired, no nuance. The repetition of the days at home and the uniform sameness of the manner of death of my patients is numbing me. Details can be disturbing. Outcomes are the same. I'm on a seesaw. Totally switched on and tuned in at work and running, and then at home in a torpor of anger and frustration and sadness at the whole mess, at the way it was allowed to go unchecked for too long, leading to this disaster. When I was in nursing school, the toil and stress of clinicals and the avalanche of lecture information we had to learn and remember made me feel like my head was going to explode. There wasn't a lot of bandwidth left for anything else. We used to joke, "Remember friends and going out to dinner?" Because no one had time to socialize. The studying had to be day and night to cover the vast amount of material we needed to master, to practice safely, and to pass the exams. Our professors would sometimes angrily remind us that all this knowledge means nothing unless we constantly recognize there is a patient there, a human being, who needs us to know what the hell we're doing to care for them. And if that's not the end point of all our studying, then it's not worth the damn grade on your exam. 52,188 American COVID deaths noted since February 29th. Each one a patient, each one a human being. Each one taken by surprise by this virus, by its immediate, rapid, irreversible destruction of their life. Each one leaving friends, family, coworkers, neighbors, pets. They were known by some degree of separation by all of us, weren't they?

0: Over the years, if a patient of mine died in the ER, I was usually able to meet or speak to the family, and I'd ask them to tell me something about their family member. Even though I just spent some of the most intimate moments one can spend with another person, the things family would tell me would give a dimension to that body, animate that soul, give dignity and respect to their struggle. All of these COVID deaths, I have not had the privilege to know anything unique about these poor people. How similar their ends, but how vast the variety of their life experiences up to this point, I can only imagine. They were human like me, so they had days of laughter and much sorrow, moments of triumph and defeat, big and small. Over 52,000 Americans dead in 60 days. It makes me so angry. Each of those people deserves some recognition and compassion for their struggle. Clearly, they have borne this affliction, carried it for all of us. We can all say to each other these days, remember friends? Remember going out to dinner? Yeah. And as we slowly re-enter society's atmosphere, let's all remember those 52,188 friends who died of COVID. Please. And save space for more. That's 52K in only the past 2 months. We have many, many months ahead of COVID. I don't know, Sam. I have a nagging feeling that I'm not expressing myself properly. Like, it's like I need a new language. And then I scold myself. That's a cop-out, Kate. Try harder to find the way into this story of what is going on. I just feel like right now I'm like a molecule adhering to a curved surface, and I can only see in two dimensions spatially. I can't even fathom that my world is round or infinite. This is still all so much bigger than I can take in at once. XOXO, Kato.
1: Sam, good. Good day, I have to say. When I looked at the triage board in the ER, there are more sort of regular ER complaints coming in, the standard ones, the ones we used to have. You wonder what happened to all those people during this. But again, that's a sign that COVID isn't crowding everything out in the ER. And that's good. I haven't reached my favorite trash can to discard my mask, so I probably sound very muffled right now. Yeah, so numbers definitely better, and all of us just full of apprehension and nervousness that there's going to be another surge and that we're going to get slammed starting in about 2 weeks, just because this warm weather has brought a lot more people out and about. We'll see. What a gorgeous day.

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Funding comes from the National Endowment for the Arts and from the supporters of Transom, a website that offers the tools and skills to make your own stories for public radio. Thanks to Jay Allison, Transom's founder and the executive producer for this series, as well as to Transom's Rob Rosenthal, Vicki Merrick, Sydney Lewis, and Atlantic Public Media in Woods Hole, Massachusetts. Thanks to Carla Kilstadt for her original artwork for this piece. Thanks also to Scott Robinson and Joseph and Caleb Yuen. By the way, since Kate's last letter, tens of thousands more people have died from the coronavirus in the United States. New York City remains the epicenter of the outbreak in the U.S., and the U.S. has had more COVID-related infections and deaths than any other country in the world. And Kate is still writing, still making radio, and still, thankfully, working as a nurse in Queens.

One morning I heard the people on the news talking about a football game that they called the Super Bowl that had been played the day before. I called my friend Julian and asked him if he'd watched it, and he said he had. When I asked him what happened, I was not surprised to hear him say that he fell asleep. This is good. What else is television for? I'm Robert Skoglund in Tents Harbor, Maine.

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21: Systems that help me to optimize my health, my happiness, and my time.
11: After a while, it can kind of feel like we're all on a hamster wheel. All this constant effort, it can get a little exhausting. And half the time, I'm not even sure it's really helping. It makes you wonder, is that old line, if at first you don't succeed, try again, really the best mantra for tackling all of life's problems?
22: There are these situations in life where to succeed, to perform well, to reach the goal you want to reach, you need to not try to do it. You need to relax and get into this state that the early Chinese call Wu Wei.
11: Edward Slingerland is a professor of religion at the University of British Columbia and the author of Trying Not to Try, Ancient China, Modern Science, and the Power of Spontaneity. Edward, or Ted as he likes to be called, says the early Chinese thinkers he studies saw Wu Wei as kind of a special state of mind.
22: So literally means non-doing or non-trying. I translate it as effortless action. So it's a state where you lose a sense of yourself as an agent, you're fully relaxed, you feel absorbed in what you're doing.
11: That sounds really nice. But aside from helping us relax, how exactly is Wu Wei supposed to help us succeed? And why did the early Chinese think it was so important to cultivate? On today's episode, we'll talk to Ted about where these ideas came from, how modern cognitive science has proven a lot of them right, and why they're still relevant for how we live today. I'm Dave DiSteno, and this is How God Works.
22: Our standard strategy when we run into a problem is to just try harder. Just pull an all-nighter, drink some more caffeine.
11: Makes sense, right? If all you ever do is work hard, odds are you'll start thinking that's the answer to every problem. But according to Ted, even the tryhards among us can usually recognize that there are some areas where grinding away at the problem isn't going to help. Like when you're lying in bed at night counting sheep or studying the tiny cracks in the ceiling.
22: You know, big meeting tomorrow, you can't fall asleep because you're nervous and you're thinking about things. You know that the way to fall asleep is to stop trying to fall asleep.
11: Or what about trying to act cool on a date?
22: And you know you're going to impress your date the most if you're spontaneous and natural and you're not trying too hard, but you're nervous and you want to make a good impression, so you try too hard, and then you're talking to yourself in your head and you're like, stop talking, you're trying too hard, but it's hard to shut it off.
11: Or you're hosting a podcast, trying to figure out what to say next to sound intelligent. And then it sounds rehearsed, and, well, you get it.
22: So I think you can point out to people places in their everyday lives where they have this experience, and they go, oh yeah, I know what that is. But because we don't have a word for it, and we don't conceptualize it, it's hard to see. You know, we all experience Schadenfreude, but it took the Germans to tell us what it was. And then once we have a word for it, we notice it a lot more. And so I do think it's helpful to have at our disposal concepts like wu-wei, effortless action, the paradox of trying not to try, because then we start to notice it in other situations. There are certain tasks that are best done, not really in autopilot, but in a state where you lose a sense of yourself as an agent, you lose a sense of passage of time, you maybe even have the sensation that some other force is taking over and you're not doing it. And the paradox is how you then, if you know you want to achieve this thing and you know you can't consciously force it through, how do you do it? When you know you need to be spontaneous to succeed, how do you try to be spontaneous? How do you try not to try?
11: It kind of reminds me sometimes, you see it in sports, this idea of choking, right? If I'm trying too hard, is that an example?
22: That's an example. So the communities that immediately connect with this stuff are athletes, professional athletes, because they experience this all the time. Most sports require you to be relaxed and kind of in the zone if you're going to do well. The other group that this really resonates with is performers, like comics. The one community I've heard the most from is the improv community. Because if you're doing improv, you have to be in a way. And, you know, any type of kind of self-consciousness or trying too hard is going to go sideways. So everyone's aware of it in these kind of weird little corner situations, like falling asleep or a date. People who are in certain professions are acutely aware of it. And they've kind of invented their own terminology, you know, being in the zone, getting the yips, choking. You know, having a concept like wu-wei allows you to unify all these different phenomena because they really are basically the same thing.
11: There's something important going on at the cognitive level here. When we're in the zone playing sports or even doing the dishes or driving a car, we're doing it without having to think about doing it. Our minds feel freer, like they're running on autopilot. We're not having to analyze and direct everything we do. Psychologists often refer to this type of thinking as system one processing, or hot cognition. It's where intuition, emotion, and the like run the show. On the other side, there's system two processing, or cold cognition. That's where we're deliberating, analyzing, and exerting a lot of mental effort to guide our actions. In modern society, especially in the West, it's that cold cognition that we tend to reach for when there's a problem to solve or a goal to achieve. We tend not to think so much about how to leverage our hot cognition, except in a few areas like sports. Why is that?
22: Yeah, it's Kant.
11: As in Immanuel Kant, the 18th century philosopher who was one of the central thinkers of the Enlightenment.
22: I mean, this is coming out of Kant's distrust of the inclinations. For him, emotions, inclinations, tradition, rituals you were taught by your culture, they're all part of the non-moral, the kind of arbitrary. The only thing that's really moral is the autonomous realm of rationality, right? And so he's suspicious, and you can see his point. His point's, well, you know, maybe you'll be in a different mood next time. And, you know, reason's always the same.
11: Of course, that was the 18th century. We now know there is no such thing as pure, unchanging reason. Because emotion and reason, those seemingly hot and cold parts of the brain, aren't really separate. They're actually pretty interdependent. Many times, emotions lead us to the best outcomes. And reason isn't always rational or objective. Sometimes we use it to justify our mistakes or desires. Meaning a better word for what passes as reason might be rationalization. It was this contradiction that caught Ted's attention early on.
22: I was into Western philosophy as a teenager, And I can identify the passage that made me switch to Chinese philosophy.
13: What was it?
22: It was in Kant's Groundwork, The Metaphysics of Morals. And he's talking about this amiable person who kind of helps people out because they're good-natured and they're generous and kind. And he says they're okay, but they're not really moral. Because for behavior to be moral, it has to be cold.
11: According to Kant, the truly moral person is the one who stops and thinks coldly and rationally about what the right course of action would be, and then makes themselves do it.
22: And I thought that was ass backwards. Like, it just seemed to me that I'd actually much prefer the amiable person who is kind to me without thinking about it. So I thought that was a weird way to think about it.
11: And as teenage Ted soon discovered, the early Chinese thinkers were on his side.
22: They think the person who has to stop and think about it and force themselves to do it because they've heard the rule or they know what ritual says, they're okay. Everyone agrees that being immoral is bad, right? Mm-hmm. But the best is the amiable person. They're the person who does it naturally, spontaneously, without having to think about it. And that just seemed to make more sense to me. As a teenager, I didn't know much about psychology, but it made more sense to me intuitively. And then as I got into cognitive science and psychology, it also just seemed to fit with the way the human brain-body system works.
11: These days, Ted studies Chinese religion and philosophy from an era called the Warring States period, which started about 2,500 years ago and produced some of the most influential thinkers in China's history, including some names you might recognize, like Confucius or Lao Tzu, the semi-legendary father of Taoism. I asked Ted what he thought these guys would have to say about the way we're living today.
22: I think they would recognize the motivations. They'd recognize that people want to succeed. They want basic comforts. I think they would feel like we have these blind spots. Because we're focused purely on effort, we're missing, we don't perceive as quickly as we should situations where we should stop trying, where we're trying too hard. And we don't adequately value people who are effortlessly skillful and what they can teach us. So I think those would be two areas where they paid a lot of attention, and I don't think we do very much in the modern world.
13: Is it that the way we define success that differs from how they define success, or is it actually the ways to approach getting there?
22: I think we, like you said, we have one strategy, which is try.
13: try harder.
22: And therefore, we have one value, which is hard work. Yeah. I mean, I can think of a colleague who I won't name, who kind of screws around a lot and is not always prepared and kind of doesn't get his talks done until like the morning of when he's supposed to give it. And yet it always is perfect. He's incredibly insightful. I think people would devalue his achievements, again, in the West, if they saw his work process, right? They'd be like, what's the matter with you? You don't work hard enough, or you don't put in an 8-hour day or a 10-hour day or whatever it is that we think we should do. I don't think we understand people who work in a different way, who work in a lateral manner, who need to do a lot of incubating before, you know, it looks like they're not doing anything, but actually then they show up and give this brilliant talk that seems to come out of nowhere.
11: That idea of incubating is actually pretty apt. It might look like someone isn't working hard, but in fact, their minds might be processing stuff at a very deep level. And research shows that that type of processing, what we might call intuition, can actually lead to better outcomes when it's applied to the kinds of decisions that might be too complex to weigh all the factors involved. But of course, the fact that we reap the benefits of this kind of deep processing all the time doesn't mean that we recognize its importance.
22: We don't value that kind of taking your cold cognition offline for a while and just letting your mind work on a problem in a very non-goal-directed way. So then people like that have to pretend to be like people who work hard.
13: Right.
22: And it's probably bad for them, that faking, you know, putting in the hours in front of the computer or whatever. If they felt less guilty about whatever, going off and surfing or going to garden or rearrange the house, they would probably be more productive in the end. But it's this, we have the one-way model of you have to be working all the time.
11: It's kind of like we're all tubes of toothpaste, and the goal is to squeeze as much productivity out of ourselves as possible. The idea is every extra bit we can push ourselves equals an extra bit of success, or at least a chance at it. So winners wake up early, work until late, and use all sorts of shortcuts and hacks to cram as much as possible into every last second. And it goes without saying that free time is wasted time. But the early Chinese had different ideas about how to measure success. And so the goals they thought we should be aiming for were a little different too. And that's where Uwei comes in.
22: So literally means non-doing or non-trying. I translate it as effortless action. So it's a state where you lose a sense of yourself as an agent, you're fully relaxed, you feel absorbed in what you're doing. And I mean, they're telling a religious story about this, a theological story.
11: What's the story?
22: So their story is you're in Wu-wei when you're in harmony with heaven. So heaven's this kind of anthropomorphic being, good, kind of created the world. There's not really a creation story, but heaven's in charge. If you're in harmony with heaven, that means you're following the way, the Tao. So the way of heaven. So this normative order to the universe. And so their spiritual ideal is being in a state where you're effortlessly always in harmony with the way.
11: But from that flows other types of success?
22: Yeah. So if you are in this state, you also have this power, duh. So it's fortunately pronounced that way in Mandarin. If you have translated something like charisma, charismatic power, and again, the connection between Uwei and duh is theological. So you have duh because it's a gift that heaven gives you because you're doing heaven's will. If you're a Confucian, when you have duh, people want to follow you. If you're a ruler, people just obey you. If there's a bad person somewhere, you show up and you just kind of reform them through your power, through your aura. If you're a Taoist, it allows you to move through the world in this very easy way. You diffuse other people's hang-ups. So everyone's angry and you kind of show up and everyone kind of calms down. Wild animals won't harm you. You get to move perfectly through the world because everyone kind of leaves you alone or likes you. And you kind of spread Uwei through this power that you have. So that's how you're successful.
11: That actually sounds like a pretty good way to be successful in today's world, too. In fact, there's a good chance you know someone like this. Someone who's charismatic and has a knack for putting people at ease. That person who never sweats it and just seems to know how to move through the world with doors opening around them. Odds are you're probably a little torn between finding this person attractive and secretly resenting them, just a little bit. We might be tempted to think of that charisma as some innate quality that just a few lucky people have. But if you think about it, most of us have at least some moments when it feels like our mojo kicks in and everything seems to go our way. In that context, the Chinese perspective seems to make more sense. It's getting into that Uwei flow that helps us have more duh. And it also means that moving more naturally through life's ups and downs isn't just a privilege of a select few. It's potentially available to everyone. So what does it feel like to be an Uwei? Have you been an Uwei yourself?
22: Yeah, yeah. I mean, everyone's been an Uwei.
11: I don't know if I have.
22: Okay, maybe not you. But most people.
11: We'll get to that.
22: Yeah, we'll work on you later. I think most people know what it feels like. It's like a good dinner party. You've never had a good time at a dinner party?
11: No, that I've done.
22: Okay, so that's Uwei. Like when you're absorbed in the conversation, you're not having to think about what you're going to say next. Everything just kind of follows naturally. You're enjoying other people when they talk. They're enjoying you when you talk. That's Uwei. It's often very mundane things, but we emerge from those experiences feeling good, feeling recharged, feeling like we've experienced something meaningful.
11: This description sounds a lot like the psychologist Mihaly Csikszentmihalyi's concept of flow, a state where you're in the moment and performing wonderfully without anxiety, stress, or even a lot of conscious thought. Back in season 4, we talked about how flow can make crafts like sculpture or woodworking feel like fulfilling and even spiritual activities for artists who engage in them. And that's actually key to understanding the difference between how Csikszentmihalyi understood flow and how the ancient Chinese saw wuwei. Csikszentmihalyi argued that to be in flow, you had to be working right at the upper edge of your abilities, doing something challenging enough that your mind won't have time to wander, but also expertly enough that you don't have to stop and puzzle through each step. But that's not part of the equation for wuwei. You can be in the zone anywhere, anytime.
22: So it doesn't have to be, you know, you performing on the uneven bars in front of the world in Paris. You know, it could be you genuinely relaxing with your friends over a meal and a glass of wine. So
13: that's where I was going, the wine. So another one of your books is bestseller, Drunk, where you talk about the role of alcohol. And I don't want to go too far down that road, but is alcohol a way into wuwei?
22: It is. So one of the early Taoist texts, the Zhuangzi, uses the example of drunkenness as an analogy for wuwei. So it says, imagine a guy who's going home from a party, he's really drunk, riding in a cart, and he falls out, but he's not harmed because he didn't know he was riding. He doesn't know he's fallen out. His spirit is whole, you know, and you can imagine he's relaxed. He doesn't know what's going on, and he doesn't tense up. He doesn't hurt himself. And Zhuangzi says at the end, if you can make your spirit whole in this way with alcohol, imagine how much more so with heaven. So he wants you to be drunk on heaven. And I always thought about that passage. I was like, yeah, it's a great analogy and it's great to be drunk on heaven. But alcohol is pretty good too. It does a decent job. And so that's actually, that was the kernel of the book Drunk, was the thought that maybe alcohol is a cultural technology that we've invented to get around the paradox of wuwei. So how do you try not to try? If I tell you, relax, you're talking too much, be natural, I'm activating all the parts of your brain that you actually want to shut down. So the paradox of trying not to try is a real paradox. Alcohol is a clever workaround because you don't have to do anything consciously. If I hand you a glass of wine and talk to you and you start sipping it, the ethanol is going in there and downregulating your prefrontal cortex as we speak, and you don't have to do anything. It's just doing it naturally. So I started to think of alcohol as a tool we use for helping us to get into wuwei when we're having trouble doing it ourselves, or just when we want everyone to very quickly kind of get into a state of wuwei together.
13: So besides alcohol, are there other ways that people have found to kind of fall into wuwei inadvertently, even if they don't know what the term means?
22: Yeah. No, there's all sorts of ways to do it. You can do that through getting absorbed in nature. So going for a walk in the park or along the coastline. People get into it through using their bodies in not repetitive tasks, but tasks where the body kind of takes over. So for me, weeding the garden's like that. It's not challenge complexity. It's like, there's that weed again, and I do the same thing I did with the last weed. But there's something about using your body in that repetitive way, especially if you're out surrounded by nature, that gets you into a way. There's also more dramatic ways to do it. So, you know, Sufi dancers do this crazy spinning dancing, using their bodies in a way. Extreme pain will do it. Sleep deprivation will do it. So stay up all night dancing and chanting. That'll get you into the state. Any kind of extreme exercise, you're stressing your body intensely. Your body's like, okay, we got limited resources. What can we shut down? You know, neocortex. We don't need that. So let's divert the blood from there. And so you get that kind of runner's high for very similar, biochemically it's very similar to getting drunk. It's shutting down the self-monitoring and the self-guessing and the voice in your head that's monologuing about things. So there are other ways to get into the state.
13: A lot of this makes sense, but there's still one question that's bugging me. If wuwei is all about succeeding by not trying, how the heck am I supposed to get there if I don't try to learn how to try not to try? As it turns out, the early Chinese struggled with this too. So much so that they developed several schools of thought about how to be in wuwei.
22: The difference is really the strategies, how you get there. So very roughly, the Confucians say, try. You want to get to non-trying, but the only way you get there is through trying.
13: So try hard not to try.
22: Try hard not to try. And we're going to give you all these rituals to do. We're going to give you these books to memorize. We're going to have you sit and discuss all this stuff all the time. Carving and polishing are the metaphors they like. Long journeys, you know, long journey of self-cultivation.
13: What are some of the rituals or practices they would recommend?
22: When you walk into the room, you sit this way. You arrange your mat this way. Your lapel is on this side and not on this side. You arrange your face in a certain way when you speak to your teacher as opposed to one of your fellow students. You put your chopsticks down this way. I mean, they look like sometimes rules of etiquette, but the idea is you're transforming your way of being in the world through adopting these practices in a way that's supposed to eventually kind of seep in. One way to think of it is, I guess, fake it till you make it. You do this enough, and then you start to really internalize the emotion it's supposed to embody. But it's going to take a lot of time. So the Confucians tend to think human nature is kind of morally blind or not very well-shaped, and we've got to reshape it.
13: So it's kind of like a top-down model. Here are the exercises that I'm going to use to retrain my hot cognition.
22: Yeah. So one way to characterize it is time-delayed cognitive control. Because the goal eventually is you're doing it spontaneously,
13: right.
22: But it's because you're baking in all that. Xunzi, one of these philosophers, has this cold insight that from a utilitarian perspective, this is how we should arrange society. But he doesn't then say, everyone should do this reasoning that I just did, and then we'll all be this way. He says, let's design rituals that will train people over a long period of time to be like this.
13: For the Confucians, having to reason through every decision isn't a very efficient approach to being in the world. And I'd have to say, science would agree. We can't possibly reason through every decision or action we take in our daily lives. So we have a much better shot at getting things right if we already have all the correct behaviors ingrained in us, and our hot cognition can lead the way. In that sense, they do have a leg up on the Western Enlightenment model. On the other hand, all that hard work to become the ideal person doesn't sound too different from our modern, try-hard, self-optimizing approach. How can so much effort turn you into the kind of person who does things effortlessly? How can so much effort turn you into the kind of person who does things effortlessly? Yay! We did it. All right, fine.
22: That magic transformation is never going to happen. You're always going to get hypocrisy if you try. So the Taoists say, stop trying. Either go back to being like the uncarved block or being like a baby again, get back to kind of completely uncultivated nature. Or Zhuangzi says he wants you to fast your mind and make it empty so that the world moves you and you're not doing anything. You're letting the world kind of pull you around.
13: And so how do they recommend doing that?
22: They're a little cagey about it because they have a problem, right? They want you to stop trying. But that's not going to help, right? Because you're, okay, I stopped trying. I'm still bad. What do I do? They got to give you stuff to do. And so they very reluctantly give you these kind of indirect practices, which tend to be things like breathe this way or sit this way, sit in meditation. They ironically end up inventing a bunch of kind of ritual-like stuff. And this drives them crazy. So they have more of a problem than the Confucians do because they want you to stop trying, but they've got to give you something to do.
13: But there's also a problem there, right, potentially in that they assume that Uwe is the natural state. And from evolutionary biology, I think we would assume it can be part of a natural state, but we have other impulses as well.
22: We have other impulses as well. And so I've always seen the Taoist approach as a corrective to the Confucian. I don't even think the Taoist thinkers make sense, except as a reaction against Confucianism.
13: Okay, so while it might sound great at first, do nothing, then let your inner Uwe flow. In practical terms, the Taoist approach is maybe not the easiest to apply in your own life. But on the theoretical side, the Taoists do make one really important point. The whole idea that we need to become some ideal, optimized version of ourselves is, for them, wrong. According to the Taoist view, humans and other beings don't exist in order to be useful or productive. They just exist, and that's okay. But so long as we keep measuring ourselves in utilitarian terms, they'd argue we can never really be natural and free. Okay. So the Confucians say we have to try really hard so we can learn how not to try. The Taoists say we should try nothing and empty our minds. But both of those approaches are pretty extreme.
11: and they probably won't work for most people. So what then?
22: Then you've got this third person in the middle who claims that he's a Confucian, but he's a very funny-looking Confucian named Mencius. And I think he's got an identifiable third path, which is try but not too hard. And it's because he thinks we have these potentialities. So, you know, the carving and polishing is the Confucian model. The uncarved block is a Taoist. Mencius uses these metaphors from agriculture.
11: For Mencius, the question isn't to carve or not to carve, because humans are not like inanimate pieces of wood. Instead, Mencius argues we should think of ourselves more like a field of crops. He says humans have some natural moral tendencies toward things like empathy or a desire for justice. But those tendencies are like little sprouts in a field. If we don't tend to them, they won't develop correctly. But there's also a danger in trying to force them to grow before they're ready.
22: The famous story he tells is this farmer from the state of Song. His sprouts aren't growing fast enough. So he comes back one morning and he tells his sons, oh, I've been helping the sprouts to grow. And they're like, oh God, what did he do? And they run out there and all the sprouts are dead because he's been pulling on them, trying to get them to grow faster. That's trying too hard, right? You got to respect the natural progress. It's going to be slow. You got to nourish it. You got to water and weed. So you can't be like the Taoists are like the lazy farmers who don't do anything. The more extreme Confucians are like the sprout pullers. And Mencius wants you to kind of identify these impulses in you that are going in the right direction. And then the training is getting you to strengthen them and extend them.
13: So who's got it right?
22: I think the reason these have all survived is because they all get part of it right. They got copied. And in the cultural evolutionary Darwinian competition, they survived because they're expressing really important viewpoints. So yeah, I think the Confucians are right about the idea that you have to try, that you can learn new skills. And the only way to learn new skills is through training. I play tennis. I didn't just pick up a tennis racket and start swinging it, right? I took lessons and it was very Confucian, you know, do it this way, follow these steps. You got to do that if you're going to acquire new skills. I think the Taoists are really right about the dangers of overtrying. And they're very good at diagnosing the danger points where hypocrisy or counterproductive effort are going to happen. I think Mencius is the most right in terms of what's, from an evolutionary perspective, the most plausible model, which is that we have these impulses that are moral, they're good, but we don't want them in their natural form. They're kind of arbitrary, parochial, childlike in their natural form. We need to learn to extend them and strengthen them.
11: To my listeners who probably will not be surprised by this, that I have always been a striver. So if you were just going to give me some advice, Ted, not that you're going to make me an Uwe sage, but in your own life, what are ways that you think about trying to nudge yourself in this direction?
22: I mean, so concrete advice I give to my students is if what you need is a creative insight, so you're working on your term paper and you don't know what your main argument is yet, and your intuition is to sit in front of the computer and pull an all-nighter, pound a bunch of Red Bulls and sit in front of the screen, you're not going to achieve your goal. You're going to come up with a crappy argument for your paper. What you should do is, first of all, get a full night's sleep, right? And it may actually come to you in your sleep. So you may wake up in the middle of the night with the argument you need. And then take a half a day off and go, whatever, go play foosball with your friends or go walk in the park. Learning to not pound your head against the wall when what you're trying to achieve is something that you need, let's say, a lateral thinking insight for. Just, I think, being able to recognize when effort's counterproductive is the beginning of the battle.
11: As a culture, Americans do value hard work. In fact, a recent Wall Street Journal poll showed that they value it more than just about anything else, including self-fulfillment, marriage, religion, or even care for other people. But that hard work is stressful. It turns out that always trying to optimize your outcomes takes a toll on you. Even low levels of daily stress have been linked to premature cell aging, which puts you at increased risk for a host of diseases. So the upshot is pretty clear here. The usual path of trying harder to reach our goals isn't only a difficult one, but sometimes counterproductive too. Finding a better way doesn't mean living in Uwe full-time. That might be more than most people would or even could do. But it does mean learning that there's value in other ways of being that aren't defined by hard work. Ways that contribute to your well-being, success, and the overall good of society. To do that, you have to try to let go of that uber-rational, over-optimizing tendency that's so common these days, and maybe make space for other things, like practices that don't have an obvious goal or reward, but maybe do help get you in the zone. As Ted said, and research shows, not every problem requires more effort. Wisdom comes from knowing when pushing more means getting less. Next time on How God Works. Cynicism seems like a bit of an inevitability in this day and age, a natural and discerning reaction to the times we're in. Hope, trust, that's for suckers.
0: Hey, I might not like being cynical, but what's the alternative? In order to not be cynical, I'd need to blindly trust everybody and end up getting taken advantage of.
11: But what if I told you it was actually the opposite?
0: Being cynical makes you look smart, but doesn't actually make you any wiser or sharper.
11: We'll learn how political cynicism is taking a toll on ourselves, our societies, and our faith, and what we can do to shift our perspective, build trust, and find hope.
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24: It's hard to do politically, but compared to, you know, giving women the vote or ending slavery, like it's not, we've solved harder problems.
25: This is your host, Suki Wessling, and this is a mini babble. 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Cindy has spent a career at the EFF fighting for everyone's right to privacy and freedom of speech on the internet. And she's won. Her legal memoir, Privacy's Defender, details her role in arguing three seminal cases that set the stage for the internet we have today.
26: It's River to River from IPR News. I'm Ben Kiefer. There are a handful of lawyers in American history whose cases you and I benefit from every day without knowing their names. Cindy Cohen may be one of them. She grew up in central Iowa, moved to San Francisco, fell in with a crowd of early internet hackers, and ended up arguing, successfully, that computer code is protected speech under the First Amendment.
25: That's impressive, but it's not radical to say that as much as most of us value our privacy and freedom of speech, the open nature of the internet has come with its problems. Cindy is the first to admit that there is real harm being done, often anonymously, in the name of free speech. And this harm falls disproportionately on women and other vulnerable populations. Cindy argues that it's important to focus first on the necessity of internet privacy.
24: The reason I think privacy is important is because privacy is a way that people with less power can have a zone of protection from people who have more power. It's also the way that people organize to make change. Every public fight for social justice in the United States has needed to have a private space for it to grow. And, you know, in my lifetime, we've watched gay rights, for instance, go from something that really people had to talk about in private because it was not popular. And people could, you know, literally be attacked for standing up for these things, to the place where, you know, hopefully we can keep it. But the United States Supreme Court has recognized gay marriage, and gay people have rights that are much closer to what they deserve than they had when this started out.
25: Cindy Cohen points out that it's been the lack of privacy that has allowed states to curtail women's right to reproductive decision making.
24: The stories are horrific, right? There's a woman in Nebraska who is serving 2 years in prison for having a conversation over Facebook messages with her daughter to help her daughter get an abortion. If that communication had happened on a more private channel rather than Facebook Messenger without encryption, she might not be in jail today. I mean, these are literally, you know, this isn't like an abstract, I wish I had a little more privacy moments. This is actually about people's security and people's ability to live their lives.
25: She also argues that depending on the government to write workable privacy protections is not always the best approach.
24: Well, I mean, I actually think that they're willing to wade in some really unfortunate ways. There are people whispering in their ears on the other side about, you know,

0: about, you know, why us not having privacy is great. And we have to explain why us having privacy and control is better than a world in which the corporations have all this control. So, you know, I don't like that sometimes that takes Congress to a standstill. And it's definitely the case for comprehensive privacy legislation that by the time it gets in front of Congress, it's been watered down so much it's not even good. You know, the last thing that was proposed federally for a comprehensive privacy protection was worse than what we have in California right now. Just because they call it privacy doesn't mean that it's privacy. But we have to keep pushing because otherwise we're just surrendering to this surveillance state.
1: As a firm defender of the First Amendment right to free speech, Cindy says that when we allow government to curtail some speech, they often go after the speech that many of us feel should be protected.
0: People who are seeking reproductive assistance need access to information, and we're seeing increasing censorship of that information by the sources that people normally go to, whether that's social media or even private websites. EFF just did a big report about censorship of reproductive information, and we found that even though the terms of a lot of these companies would, on their surface, mean that this information is available, and of course it's First Amendment protected, people were having access problems.
1: She also argues that because different communities don't share the same values, one person's free speech is another person's idea of grooming.
0: What they're trying to do is to say age appropriate for anything that might be harmful to kids. And that's a much broader term. And it includes things where I don't think everybody agrees. You know, if you talk to conservative people, they don't think having access to LGBTQ content or trans content, they think that harms kids. So I think that the thing that we're fighting now with a lot of the age gating is this idea that some stuff is harmful to kids. And that's a much broader category. And it's why EFF is so concerned and think it's a really bad idea. Because if we don't have a shared agreement about what's harmful to kids, then you're just handing a censorship tool to people.
1: Cindy Cohen also points out that not only do corporations often follow the government's lead to censor what many might see as the wrong free speech, but we can't depend on everyone to have the same definition of inappropriate images.
0: We've spent years trying to help women who have breastfeeding forums continue to have their forums when they get flagged for nudity because somebody's taking a picture and saying, like, she's not latching. How does this work? Or I've got this, you know, rash or something. What does this look like? And they get flagged as pornography.
1: Cindy Cohen also argues that online abuse isn't a new thing. It's an extension of the problems that vulnerable people in our society face already.
0: We took an offline problem where women's protection and women's protection from abuse was not handled seriously by law enforcement and people in power. And we moved it over into the online world. And we're experiencing the same kind of situation in which people whose job it is to help protect us and keep us safe from abuse are rotten at it in the offline world. And they're rotten at it in the online world. Like, women have had to publish under pseudonyms for years, right? Because of things like that. So I think that you know, one of the problems is there's just not very much recourse offline or online to people being harassed. Your ability to come after an abuser and get them to stop is, the tools are not great, right? And they need to be better. Like, you need to be able to get a restraining order against someone for online behavior and have it stick. And again, the problem of restraining orders not working very well is not an online problem. It's a problem in general of the way our society is slanted against these kinds of, you know, in ways that protect this kind of abuse.
1: Cindy Cohen and the Electronic Frontier Foundation see the worst abuses happening on platforms owned by corporations and run for profit. These corporations have developed what she calls a surveillance business model, sacrificing the needs and desires of the platform's users in the pursuit of profit.
0: The other thing that we believe strongly in is having a multitude of places where you can speak and participate. So if one isn't serving you, you can go somewhere else without losing your whole community. Part of the reason why EFF is very supportive of some of the communities like Mastodon or Blue Sky or other kinds of communities that are not corporate controlled

0: and have a surveillance business model is to let people be able to build communities that serve them rather than being, you know, stuck in these huge communities where there's a lot of abusers.
1: And to those who say we could fix the problem like they have in Australia by forcing people to register in order to take part in social media, not so fast, Cindy says. Anonymity is not the fundamental issue.
0: They have done scientific research about anonymity, and we have a gigantic example in front of us, which is Facebook, right? Which requires real names. People aren't nicer to each other. This idea that anonymous speech allows people to be meaner to each other or to harass people more isn't actually borne out by the research.
1: Cindy Cohen and EFF are hopeful that they can convince governments to take online harassment seriously. Rather than curtailing people's right to free speech and privacy, get more serious about going after offenders in the real world.
0: Right now, we have people who harass with impunity. It's not actually all that hard to find most of them. I mean, the number of people who can legitimately handle being untraceable online if they're engaging in a campaign in harassment, it's very small. It's that they're not being caught. It's that nobody's trying to catch them. It's that the cops say, oh, there's a VPN, there's nothing I can do. Of course there is. When they're trying to go after drug dealers, they can go past a VPN, right? Like, so I just think it's a problem of will and enforcement and not a problem of the technology.
1: Cindy says we need to never lose sight of what we've gained from a free internet.
0: EFF does human rights work all around the world. The ability to sneak information out of a repressive government and using anonymity, VPNs, tools like Tor, it saves lives. We wouldn't know the things we know about the Taiwanese fight for freedom, Tibet. We work with a lot of Chinese democracy people. Now we've got people in Ukraine. We've got people in Gaza. We've got people, I mean, all over the world, Sudan, people all over the world who need to get information out of very scary places where there is official censorship. They need these tools and they rely on these tools. And if we decide that, you know, because cops aren't willing to investigate harassment, we're going to get rid of these tools, it's not the right move to remove anonymity from everybody because some people misuse it.
1: Cindy Cohen of the Electronic Frontier Foundation says that there is hard work ahead, but freedom is always worth fighting for.
0: You know, John Perry Barlow once told me, no one gives you your rights, you have to take them. And I think that that's a lot of my framing about it. We have a lot of work to do. But I do think that in some ways we've kind of metastasized a lot of the benefits that the internet gave us, and we're sometimes only focused on the problems. And it's not like the problems aren't there, but it's also not like the benefits aren't there. And what we need is all of these tools to work for us. And they can. If we can get rid of this surveillance business model, I think we can shrink a lot of things down to a better problem. That's not hard to do. I mean, it's hard to do politically, but compared to, you know, giving women the vote or ending slavery, like it's not, we've solved harder problems.
1: Thanks to Cindy Cohen, retiring executive director of the Electronic Frontier Foundation, for sharing her perspective. 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
3: 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I'd like now just to ask you about the distinction that you draw between different kinds of media within the electric technology. You call some, such as television, cool, and some, such as radio, hot. Now, what does this mean? Hot. Radio, hot. Now, what does this mean?
4: What if I can use it someday? What if I need to refer to it someday? What if I get rid of it and then can't find one that fits the same way? What if I want to put my plants in it? What if people don't know I ever owned it? What if I need it for stage? What if I have a big party and need all these? What if all the stores close and I can't buy anything? What if I can use this someday to mend carpet? What if it snows even harder next year and I can use these? What if I can never find another one like it? What if I lose a lot of weight and it'll fit again? What if I haven't done the laundry in such a long time that these will be the only ones I have left? What if I become destitute and can never afford to buy anything ever again? What if someone could repair it so that it looks perfect again? What if I get rid of it and then can't find it in the same color? What if I get rid of it and no one has any record of all the details that were on it? What if I gain a lot of weight and it would fit? What if I need it for a costume? What if I get rid of it and people won't be able to tell who I am? What if it's not worn out yet? What if I need it for a project? What if I had gotten it for free? What if I get rid of it and people won't know I was there?
5: Well, let's see, what do we got for cows out there? We've got, let me look at my list here. I got a list somewhere. We've got Israel, India, and Ireland, and Iceland, all the same family. And we've got, of course, Tinkerbell. Tinkerbell and Thumbelina are sisters. Merle, Kayla, Flirty, Tamara, Tangerine. We got an April, she had August this year, that's her cat. Marigold, McCoon, Miss Socks, she's got four white socks. Mistress and My Lady are ETs, you know, the embryo transplants. My Lady's cat is My Lanta. Spice had Sage. And Mercury, Music, Spritz, Coral, Aster, Phoenix, Milkweed, Magic. Irene, Kelso, we got quite a few K's at one time. Kayla, Kelso, Krista, we have this made it. But they're just different names, and we try to go from the same letter. Yeah, we got Miss Fortune, who, the original misfit, who was blue wrong, half blood. She had two white ones, she had a red one, she had red and white, she had two or three blue wrongs. She had black. She had just about every color. And her daughters have all had one blue room. They should be coming. They come down through the woods. There's a water tub up in the middle of the woods. They stop there and drink. And in the morning, about 4 o'clock, I get out the bathroom window and I holler to them. And sometimes they'll holler back. Sometimes you don't hear anything, so when I head to the barn, I holler again. Usually they holler back then, or else they're here. They all come.
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7: Rest in peace, Michael Price. Just recently, I was on the outs with my friends and family when one of my friends told me that my friend Michael had gotten killed at the mall with his girlfriend by some hyphy youngsters who were arguing about how slow him and his girlfriend were going on the escalator. Here's a rap I wrote about it. R.I.P. Mike, why he had to die? They had to get that kid because he was so fly. Wake up in the morning, change my life, I try. Violence ain't the answer, so people wonder why. Educate your mind and elevate your game, so maybe one day you can gain a little fame. But people kinda crazy, they don't feel me, they insane. R.I.P. Mike, you know the game. Junior F. Baby.

0: This is Middle Ground. I'm Celeste Headlee. Kansas farmer Derek Klingenberg made national news in November, not for his crops, but for his singing.
1: What does the farmer say?
2: Work, work, work, work, work, work, work.

0: Derek's video, What Does the Farmer Say?, got more than 4.5 million hits on YouTube. It's a parody of the song, What Does the Fox Say?, and the wheat farmer made it inside his machine shop. Reporter Katie June Friesen visited Derek's farm/production studio.
1: The Klingenberg family farm is in south central Kansas, about 45 miles northeast of Wichita. Derek, his brother, and his father graze cattle and grow wheat, corn, and soybeans here. Derek's in charge of the crop side of the business. He showed me his machine shop where his brother Grant was moving to tractor.
2: We keep our feed truck and tractor in here to keep it warm in the winter. And then I also have my green screen out here where I film a lot of my videos.
1: That's right, his green screen. The kind Hollywood and the Weather Channel use, right beside Derek's tool bench and welding materials. He usually unrolls the screen about 4:30 in the morning, before his wife and three young daughters wake up. Then he plugs his iPhone into a speaker so he can lip sync to a studio recording of himself. Once that camera rolls, a switch flips. Derek is on stage.
3: I'm just a cattle guy. I've got 20,000 pounds of cow feed. I'm watching all the cows are munching. This is ranching awesome.
1: 6 years ago, the bluegrass band he and his brothers created ended its run, and Derek had a void to fill.
2: Well, I have to have a creative outlet or I go crazy in the head.
1: He wasn't afraid of teaching himself something new. After all, he'd learned banjo in just 3 weeks. So he bought a video camera, learned how to produce and edit, and created a YouTube channel with the handle Kling Possum. He posted a video of a song he'd written for the band.
2: It was anything but viral, but locally, everybody saw it, and businesses started hiring me to make video.
1: His first parody was White Pickup Truck, which he made for the Mid-Kansas Co-op. It's a spoof of Toby Keith's Red Solo Cup.
3: I love

0: Since then, Derek has invested in professional equipment and set up Klingenberg Farms Studios, LLC. Today, more than 23,000 users from around the world have subscribed to Derek's YouTube channel. But he says letting the world inside his life and business goes against centuries of traditionally secretive farming culture.
1: Part of it is you don't want to boast, you know, I bought this brand new combine. Don't tell anybody. We don't want to, like, brag about what we've got.
0: Derek wouldn't even tell me how many acres his farm is or how much money he makes off his video business or ads on YouTube. But he's not making music videos for the money. For him, it's a way to be both a farmer and a musician, and he plans to keep posting.

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0: from Wyoming Public Media, this is Human Nature, real stories where humans and our habitat meet. I'm Erin Jones. This time, we'll hear about a family who faced enormous challenges, but they got some help from a little faith and a camera.
1: And that was when Oliver really started to show us what a talent he had.
0: When Oliver Hellowell was born in 1996, his mother, Wendy, discovered that her baby had Down syndrome.
1: And at the time, he was quite poorly. He was a poorly baby. Around sort of 40% of babies with Down syndrome are born with a heart defect, a cardiac difficulty, and Oliver was one of those. So he required open heart surgery at 3.5 months old. There was an expectation that he might not actually survive to reach the surgery. So I did absolutely everything I could to make sure that he was as strong and as healthy as he possibly could be in readiness. When he was in hospital, having just had his open heart surgery at 3.5 months old, I think I was really worried that he wasn't going to survive. And while we were there, I was aware of other babies who were in there who were actually very poorly and who weren't going to be going home. And I reached a point, I think, where I told myself off for feeling so sorry for myself. I said, how dare you feel sorry for yourself when you're going to take your baby home and there are some mums here who won't do that. And I think it was at that moment that I determined not only was he going to survive, but he was going to be absolutely amazing. His progress was very slow, and I was told by a speech and language therapist that he had verbal dyspraxia as well as the speech and language difficulties usually associated with Down syndrome. And I was told that it was unlikely his speech would ever be able to be understood by an unfamiliar listener because his verbal dyspraxia was so severe. I was also told by a physiotherapist that his muscle tone, which is hypertonia, was so extreme that he would not be able to take part in any kind of sporting activity or anything as he grew up. What she actually said was, he absolutely amazing. His progress was very slow, and I was told by a speech and language therapist that he had verbal dyspraxia as well as the speech and language difficulties usually associated with Down syndrome. And I was told that it was unlikely his speech would ever be able to be understood by an unfamiliar listener because his verbal dyspraxia was so severe. I was also told by a physiotherapist that his muscle tone, which is hypertonia, was so extreme that he would not be able to take part in any kind of sporting activity or anything as he grew up. What she actually said was, her actual words were, obviously you'll have to try to encourage him to do some kind of physical activity, but he'll never be able to take part in sport or anything like that, obviously, she said. But I'm one of those really awkward people, and the more somebody tells me I can't do something or that my child can't do something, the more I think, yeah, right, okay, well, I'm going to show you. I think I just did everything I possibly could. I thought what I need to do is I need to find my boy's strengths and go with those and let him fly with those and support him with his areas of weakness. And so I learned everything I possibly could about how children learn. I learned everything I possibly could about Down syndrome so that I was equipped to help him make the most of his abilities and be as brilliant as he possibly could be. I realised that speech was a problem for Oliver. Speech production was a real problem. So we worked on that. But in the meantime, I was aware that he had to have a way that he could communicate. And so we learned Makaton, which is like a very simple form of...

0: of sign language. Not like sign language for the deaf, where you have to spell everything out, because that would have been way too complicated. But Makaton is just very simple sign language for children. And so I taught him sign language so that he was able to communicate with me, even though he couldn't actually speak. And I remember, for example, carrying him into the garden. He must have been about two and a half. And we'd gone into the garden and he pointed to an empty space in the garden under a bush and just pointed to this. And I said, "What is it? What are you thinking? What can you see?" And he did the sign for cat. But there was no cat there. And I said, "No, there's no cat there, Oliver. What else can you see?" And then he did the sign for cat, and then he did the sign for sleeping. And then I remembered that a couple of weeks before, we'd been in the garden, and the next-door neighbour's cat had been sleeping in that space that he was pointing to. So, of course, what he was actually saying was, "Do you remember there was a cat there sleeping a couple of weeks ago?" But that wasn't something that he could say. And I remember crying because I didn't even know he could remember things. Nature is less overwhelming for him. There are situations, busy places, towns, shops, especially as well when he was younger, that were a bit overwhelming for him, and he struggled in those environments. Whereas when he's outdoors and with nature, he can take his time, he can do it at his own speed, at his own way, and that just works for him. I think nature calms him a little, because he can be quite a hyperactive fellow.
1: My first camera, it was a Canon lens, because it was a camera that I always had, because my dad was a photographer, so I got it from him. So that was from landscape and birds, really. Just varied stuff that was packed full of pictures that I loved, really.
0: Well, Oliver's dad, Mike, is a photographer, part-time. He likes to go out and take his photographs out and about. And Oliver decided that he wanted to take pictures like Mike. And so first we got him a little bridge camera. And he took a few pictures with that. He quite liked the idea of taking pictures, but he wanted to use Mike's camera. He's looking at this little bridge camera thinking, "I don't want to use this little one. I want a big one like he's got, with a big lens like he's got." So he wanted to take pictures like Mike. And so Mike allowed Oliver to use his spare camera, which was a good camera with a spare lens, and that was when Oliver really started to show us what a talent he had. He has a unique and innate talent for framing and composition. So I think once Mike had shown Oliver and taught him how to use a camera from a basic point of view, once Mike started to try to tell Oliver, you know, "If you were stood here, this is the sort of picture you would take, or perhaps you'd want to look at that," Oliver just would say, "No, I don't want to do that. I want to do this." So what Oliver wanted to take pictures of was entirely from him. And so we would have instances, for example, where Oliver and Mike would both be out in the same place with similar cameras, but would come back with completely different pictures, because Oliver's idea of what to take a picture of is so different than Mike's, and Oliver's framing and composition is very unique to him, and he notices things that other people don't and takes pictures of things that other people don't take pictures of quite often.
1: Pictures can be different in a different style. I always like to do birds and landscape. I like trees, nuthatches, stuff like that, really, that I love doing.
0: He was aware that professional photographers have exhibitions. And so he said, "Can I have an exhibition? I want to have an exhibition," because that's what photographers do. So we thought, "Oh, okay, all right, well, we'll try and organise that then." So we organised a weekend exhibition and sale of his work in the village where we used to live in Somerset, thinking, oh, hopefully we'll, you know, at least we'll maybe manage to break even. And so many people came and so many people bought his pictures. It was such a wonderful event that proved to us, I think, that really there was some future here for him and that this was something that he could really do. And he was very excited and used the money that he made for us to have a holiday in Wales, because he loves to go to Wales and take photographs in Wales. And then somebody said to me, you really need to set up a Facebook page for him.
2: Media in the UK started covering Oliver and the Facebook page took off. Then Oliver and Wendy were invited to the United States.
0: When Tennessee Tourism commissioned Oliver to capture the Smoky Mountains in his own style, they had an idea that it would be nice to introduce him to this local photographer, Ken Jenkins, who has grown up in the Smoky Mountains, and they thought it'd be nice for them to maybe spend half a day, a morning together, going out and taking pictures of the area and for Ken to sort of show Oliver around. And, you know, this half a day turned into 3 days because there was just, it was like a meeting of minds or a connection of souls or whatever it is you'd like to call it. But they just connected instantly over a bacon breakfast. Bacon is very important to Oliver. So they met over a bacon breakfast, and Oliver just asked Ken, so what kind of birds do you have here then? And that was it. They were away. Talking about things that they both understood. And the wonderful thing was, you know, Ken had never met anybody like Oliver before, and Oliver had never met anybody like Ken before. But they connected because they both love nature, they both love birds, they are both photographers, they both love landscape and being outdoors, and they had so much to talk about. They connected instantly and just had a real understanding for each other. And Ken was so endeared by Oliver's openness and humour that they had such fun together. The following year, Ken was able to come over here and they had a joint exhibition at the gallery in Terminal 5 of Heathrow, which was a fantastic collaboration. And Oliver and Ken were then able to go up to Loch Lomond in Scotland and get some pictures up there together. And when Ken left, he wept. They both did, because they love each other. It's quite simple. I think Ken described Oliver as the little brother he'd never had. And it's a really precious thing. So Oliver's relationship with Ken is a really, really precious thing to him. They are brothers across the ocean, I think.
2: Oliver now sells prints and greeting cards online.
0: He likes to know where everybody lives, so whenever we get an order, he always says, what's the address? He likes to read the address and see where they've come from. Whether it's in the UK or whether it's abroad, he likes to know where his fans are and where it is that his pictures are going. As well as putting up Oliver's photographs on Oliver's Facebook page, we also put up bits about what he's doing and his everyday life. And there was a lady who contacted us who said, I had a little boy with Down syndrome just a few months ago, and I've been very worried about, you know, all the things he might not be able to do. And my father, who lives a few miles away from us, lives out in the countryside and has a lake near him and loves to go fishing. And he keeps saying to me, I can't wait to take my grandson fishing. And I got really angry with him the other day and said, will you stop saying that, Dad? Because you know that, you know you're never going to be able to take this grandson fishing because he's never going to be able to do that. She said, and then I came onto your Facebook page and I see a whole set of pictures that you've just put up of your son reeling in carp from a lake where he's been fishing today and managing to actually, you know, catch the fish, reel them in, put them in the landing net and everything. She said, and it was so wonderful. I had to send you a message to say, I've just rung my father and said, you will take him fishing. And And I just think if you can do that for one person, let alone hundreds of people, that's just such a wonderful thing. And Oliver's life and achievements do that for so many other people. And then you have another whole host of people who actually have nothing to do with Down syndrome at all, but just really enjoy Oliver's pictures and the way he goes to somewhere, visits somewhere, and takes all sorts of pictures, pictures of things that, you know, the underside of a waterfall or a fountain that nobody else would have bothered to take pictures of. We have people who send messages to Oliver's page that say things like, "I loved visiting that place with you today." A lady who is now no longer able to get about, who lives in the UK, she sends a message and says, "Oliver, you are my eyes. I used to love to be able to go out and enjoy nature, and now I'm housebound and I can't do that. So I come to your page and I see what you've seen today and what birds you've seen today, and you are my eyes." So, you know, it's wonderful what Oliver is able to do for other people.
1: Nuthatches, pheasants, blackbirds, stuff like that. Either the blackbird or the kingfisher, I think. They're one of my favourite classical birds.
2: Our storytellers were Oliver and Wendy Hellowell. Oliver's first book of photographs is out now. The photographs are unexpected. A fierce owl, a jay who makes the grass nearby look teal. My favorite is just one swan head emerging from what seems like a sea of white feathers. The book is called Oliver's Birds. To see some of Oliver's photos and to support the show, go to humannaturepodcast.org. I'm Erin Jones. This episode was produced by me, with editing help from Megan Feary, Alex Schaefer, and Greg Ronco. Our executive producer is Micah Schweitzer. Anna Rader is our digital producer. And special thanks to Tom Lowe for recording in the UK. Our theme song is by Caught a Ghost. Human Nature is a production of Wyoming Public Media. It's you.

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3: It's hard to do politically, but compared to, you know, giving women the vote or ending slavery, like, it's not, we've solved harder problems.
4: This is your host, Suki Wessling, and this is a mini Babbel. 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Cindy has spent a career at the EFF fighting for everyone's right to privacy and freedom of speech on the internet, and she's won. Her legal memoir, Privacy's Defender, details her role in arguing three seminal cases that set the stage for the internet we have today.
5: It's River to River from IPR News. I'm Ben Kiefer. There are a handful of lawyers in American history whose cases you and I benefit from every day without knowing their names. Cindy Cohen may be one of them. She grew up in central Iowa, moved to San Francisco, fell in with a crowd of early internet hackers, and ended up arguing, successfully, that computer code is protected speech under the First Amendment.
4: That's impressive, but it's not radical to say that as much as most of us value our privacy and freedom of speech, the open nature of the internet has come with its problems. Cindy is the first to admit that there is real harm being done, often anonymously, in the name of free speech. And this harm falls disproportionately on women and other vulnerable populations. Cindy argues that it's important to focus first on the necessity of internet privacy.
3: The reason I think privacy is important is because privacy is a way that people with less power can have a zone of protection from people who have more power. It's also the way that people organize to make change. Every public fight for social justice in the United States has needed to have a private space for it to grow. And, you know, in my lifetime, we've watched gay rights, for instance, go from something that really people had to talk about in private because it was not popular and people could, you know, literally be attacked for standing up for these things, to the place where, you know, hopefully we can keep it, but the United States Supreme Court has recognized gay marriage and gay people have rights that are much closer to what they deserve than they had when this started out.
4: Cindy Cohen points out that it's been the lack of privacy that has allowed states to curtail women's right to reproductive decision making.
3: The stories are horrific, right? There's a woman in Nebraska who is serving 2 years in prison for having a conversation over Facebook messages with her daughter to help her daughter get an abortion. If that communication had happened on a more private channel rather than Facebook Messenger without encryption, she might not be in jail today. I mean, these are literally, you know, this isn't like an abstract, I wish I had a little more privacy moments. This is actually about people's security and people's ability to live their lives.
4: She also argues that depending on the government to write workable privacy protections is not always the best approach.
3: Well, I mean, I actually think that they're willing to wade in some really unfortunate ways. There are people whispering in their ears on the other side about, you know, why us not having privacy is great. And we have to explain why us having privacy and control is better than a world in which the corporations have all this control. So, you know, I don't like that sometimes that takes Congress to a standstill. And it's definitely the case for comprehensive privacy legislation that by the time it gets in front of Congress, it's been watered down so much it's not even good. You know, the last thing that was proposed federally for a comprehensive privacy protection was worse than what we have in California right now. Just because they call it privacy doesn't mean that it's privacy. But we have to keep pushing because otherwise we're just surrendering to this surveillance state.
4: As a firm defender of the First Amendment right to free speech, Cindy says that when we allow government to curtail some speech, they often go after the speech that many of us feel should be protected.
3: People who are seeking reproductive assistants need access to information, and we're seeing increasing censorship of that information by the sources that people normally go to, whether that's social media or even private websites. EFF just did a big report about censorship of reproductive information, and we found that even though the terms of a lot of these companies would, on their surface, mean that this information is available, and of course it's First Amendment protected, people were having access problems.
4: She also argues that because different communities don't share the same values, one person's free speech is another person's idea of grooming.
3: What they're trying to do is to say age appropriate for anything that might be harmful to kids. And that's a much broader term. And it includes things where I don't think everybody agrees. You know, if you talk to conservative people, they don't think having access to LGBTQ content or trans content, they think that harms kids. So I think that the thing that we're fighting now with a lot of the age gating is this idea that some stuff is harmful to kids. And that's a much broader category. And it's why EFF is so concerned and think it's a really bad idea. Because if we don't have a shared agreement about what's harmful to kids, then you're just handing a censorship tool to people.
4: Cindy Cohen also points out that not only do corporations often follow the government's lead to censor what many might see as the wrong free speech, but we can't depend on everyone to have the same definition of inappropriate images.
3: We've spent years trying to help women who have breastfeeding forums continue to have their forums when they get flagged for nudity because somebody's taking a picture and saying, like, she's not latching. How does this work? Or I've got this, you know, rash or something. What does this look like? And they get flagged as pornography.
4: Cindy Cohen also argues that online abuse isn't a new thing. It's an extension of the problems that vulnerable people in our society face already.
3: We took an offline problem where women's protection and women's protection from abuse was not handled seriously by law enforcement and people in power. And we moved it over into the online world. And we're experiencing the same kind of situation in which people whose job it is to help protect us and keep us safe from abuse are rotten at it in the offline world. And they're rotten at it in the online world. Like, women have had to publish under pseudonyms for years, right? Because of things like that. So I think that you know, one of the problems is there's just not very much recourse offline or online to people being harassed. Your ability to come after an abuser and get them to stop is, the tools are not great, right? And they need to be better. Like, you need to be able to get a restraining order against someone for online behavior and have it stick. And again, the problem of restraining orders not working very well is not an online problem. It's a problem in general of the way our society is slanted against these kinds of, you know, in ways that protect this kind of abuse.
4: Cindy Cohen and the Electronic Frontier Foundation see the worst abuses happening on platforms owned by corporations and run for profit. These corporations have developed what she calls a surveillance business model, sacrificing the needs and desires of the platform's users in the pursuit of profit.
3: The other thing that we believe strongly in is having a multitude of places where you can speak and participate. So if one isn't serving you, you can go somewhere else without losing your whole community. Part of the reason why EFF is very supportive of some of the communities like Mastodon or Blue Sky or other kinds of communities that are not corporate controlled and have a surveillance business model is to let people be able to build communities that serve them rather than being, you know, stuck in these huge communities where there's a lot of abusers.
4: And to those who say we could fix the problem like they have in Australia by forcing people to register in order to take part in social media, not so fast, Cindy says. Anonymity is not the fundamental issue.
3: They have done scientific research about anonymity, and we have a gigantic example in front of us, which is Facebook, right? Which requires real names. People aren't nicer to each other. This idea that anonymous speech allows people to be meaner to each other or to harass people more isn't actually borne out by the research.
4: Cindy Cohen and EFF are hopeful that they can convince governments to take online harassment seriously. Rather than curtailing people's right to free speech and privacy, get more serious about going after offenders in the real world.
3: Right now, we have people who harass with impunity. It's not actually all that hard to find most of them. I mean, the number of people who can legitimately handle being untraceable online if they're engaging in a campaign in harassment, it's very small. It's that they're not being caught. It's that nobody's trying to catch them. It's that the cops say, oh, there's a VPN. There's nothing I can do. Of course there is. When they're trying to go after drug dealers, they can go past a VPN, right? Like, so I just think it's a problem of will and enforcement and not a problem of the technology.
4: Cindy says we need to never lose sight of what we've gained from a free internet.
3: EFF does human rights work all around the world. The ability to sneak information out of a repressive government and using anonymity, VPNs, tools like Tor, it saves lives. We wouldn't know the things we know about the Taiwanese fight for freedom, Tibet. We work with a lot of Chinese democracy people. Now we've got people in Ukraine. We've got people in Gaza. We've got people, I mean, all over the world, Sudan, people all over the world who need to get information out of very scary places where there is official censorship. They need these tools and they rely on these tools. And if we decide that, you know, because cops aren't willing to investigate harassment, we're going to get rid of these tools, it's not the right move to remove anonymity from everybody because some people misuse it.
4: Cindy Cohen of the Electronic Frontier Foundation says that there is hard work ahead, but freedom is always worth fighting for.
3: You know, John Perry Barlow once told me, no one gives you your rights, you have to take them. And I think that that's a lot of my framing about it. We have a lot of work to do. But I do think that in some ways we've kind of metastasized a lot of the benefits that the internet gave us. And we're sometimes only focused on the problems. And it's not like the problems aren't there, but it's also not like the benefits aren't there. And what we need is all of these tools to work for us. And they can. If we can get rid of this surveillance business model, I think we can shrink a lot of things down to a better problem. That's not hard to do. I mean, it's hard to do politically, but compared to, you know, giving women the vote or ending slavery, like it's not, we've solved harder problems.
4: Thanks to Cindy Cohen, retiring executive director of the Electronic Frontier Foundation, for sharing her perspective. 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
4: 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Someone who has something to say. Someone who has values. Someone who stands for something. Those are the stories we try and tell. Those are the people we're interested in documenting.
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5: 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It's Luke Burbank, host of Livewire from PRX. We are a nationally syndicated public radio variety show that tapes in Portland, Oregon. The clip you're about to hear is a conversation we recorded recently with Abby Jacobson, who you probably know as the co-creator and co-star of the hit TV show Broad City. But Abby is also a writer, a comedian, and an illustrator. And she was on our show back in November of 2018 as part of the Portland Book Festival. She was talking about her new book then called I Might Regret This, which made the New York Times bestsellers list. The book is a collection of essays and drawings that were inspired during a solo road trip that Abby took from New York to L.A. Now, it wasn't just a flight of fancy she was on. She was trying to deal with a breakup. And her journey from one end of the country to the other is quite an amazing one. Like Abby, the book is hilarious and weird and very relatable. I think you're going to enjoy this conversation, so take a listen. This is Abby Jacobson on Livewire. Abby Jacobson, welcome to Livewire.
6: Thanks for having me. My pleasure.
5: Before you even started this road trip, you made a list of sort of worst case scenarios. You were worried about just terrible things that might happen. Like, what were you concerned would happen? What would have been one of the worst things that could happen driving by yourself from New York to LA?
6: That I would be, like, murdered. Right? That's kind of at the top.
7: Be up there.
6: Yeah.
5: How about below murder?
6: Heinous things happening to me. I below that, I think it would be me getting very lost and having to like hike out of something. Right?
5: About like a variety of kind of crazy scenarios. One of them was, I think, where you just go to this bar in the desert and you fall in love with the bartender live your life out in this kind of weird way that you didn't expect, but it feels right.
6: I start a new life in the middle of nowhere. One of them was because I pitched this book before I went to force myself to take a vacation.
5: Wait. I was going to ask you about the process of creating the book.
6: Yeah.
5: It wasn't like you went on the road trip and then thought, oh, I'm having a lot of interesting observations. I should make a book. You knew you were going to do the book?
6: Yeah. I write about this, the fact that I'm a workaholic, very much so. And we had been shooting season 4 of Broad City, and we were editing. Okay, cool. And we were editing. And I was just very depressed, and I was very heartbroken at the time, and the show was this incredible distraction. But I was still just like a mess of a person, and I saw this break coming in the near future after we were done editing. And I was like, oh, no. Like, the distraction's going to be over. I'm going to only have an opportunity to think about this stuff that makes me feel bad, I'm going to go and sell a book to force myself to go on a quote unquote vacation, which was this road trip. So I didn't know exactly what I was going to write about, but I knew I was going to go on the road trip. So one of the worst case scenarios was that no one would buy the book.
5: Were you really afraid that that would happen?
6: That no one would buy it?
5: Yeah, Broad City is a huge hit. You've done all kinds of cool stuff. You have many, many fans. You thought no one was going to buy the book?
6: I've never written in this format before. I have a couple books out, but they're illustrated books. I had been wanting to challenge myself by writing essays for a long time, and I just like felt the need to do this. I don't know. I was and am still very nervous about this.
5: The book is so good.
6: Thanks.
5: It's really funny.
6: Thank you.
5: I can identify with so many of the thoughts that you're having in the book as a fellow successful female TV creator. the book is really, it was a real delight to read.
6: Oh, so, that's awesome. Thank you.
5: I can just tell you from my perspective, I think it's going to be really popular. I think you did a great job on it. Did you keep notes along the way? Because one of the things I love about the book is the thoughts that you're having are very much like the kind of thoughts most of us have while we're driving or lying in a hotel room trying to fall asleep. Mm-hmm. Yours are better and funnier than most of ours. Like, your interior voice is more funny than most people's interior voice, thank God. But, like, were you writing those things down as you're driving? Like, don't have good snacks because then you'll eat all of them. Or, like, how are you holding on to everything to make this book?
6: That's a chapter. That's like a legit chapter. Because I was feeling pressure of like, oh, when I get to LA, I was driving from New York to LA. When I get there, I'm going to begin this process. So I was very observant of myself along the way, even though my intention was to get space and to, you know, to try and process all this new stuff in my life. And I mean, I took notes. I had a journal. I took a lot of photos. I didn't write any of the essays on the road.
5: So you were able to actually have the experience too. Like, you weren't the whole time cogitating on the creation of this book.
6: No. I got to LA in August and I basically wrote the book August to August.
5: Now, you are not a great sleeper.
6: No.
5: And in fact, you write in great detail about like sort of minute by minute trying to fall asleep in various hotel rooms. Have you tried to just lying perfectly still and telling yourself you can't, because I have the same problem at times, and I will lie perfectly still and I will, my body will be like, you gotta move your ankle, dude. And I'll be like, no.
6: Like, don't, just stay. Yeah. Yeah. There's three essays there. I call them sleep studies in different cities along the way. And I was finding patterns in my thought. And because I'm staying in a hotel, there is like the TV's light that, there's a red light that's like, tells you it's off. Like, I can tell that the TV is off. I know that much. I don't need the red light to be like, oh, yep, it is off. But when you're trying to go to sleep, you are like that alarm clock, and then there's like a sliver of the curtain.
7: Right.
6: And then there's the hallway door, and it is like, along this road trip, and I mean, this happened to me last night, I was like, the TV light is like a spotlight on my bed. I was like, this is craziness. And so a lot of it was like, don't let that light bother you. That light doesn't bother you. And then it's like, I can go to sleep with the stupid light. And then it's like, no, I can't. I can't. And I have to like cover everything. And so that's part of it. I tried all the stuff. I tried like melatonin. I tried Unisom. None of that worked.
5: Did you try unicycling?
6: No. Okay, no.
5: The shame of that will put you right to sleep.
6: Yep. Just the attempt. Yes. Just like kind of having it leaning against
5: just
6: the wall.
5: Just looking at it. You want to be menaced.
6: That's something I never, ever need to try.
5: By the way, we are talking to Abby Jacobson from Broad City and Disenchantment. Let's talk about that. This is a show that's on Netflix. It's created by Matt Groening. You're the voice of the princess, who's like one of the more relatable princesses for me in that she has a drinking problem.
6: Yes, she does.
5: I assume you grew up watching The Simpsons.
6: I did.
5: So that must have been crazy to suddenly work with a bunch of the people who make The Simpsons.
6: Yeah, it's still nuts. I don't get offered stuff and I don't audition very often because I'm mostly doing Broad City.
5: A big part of this book is about how you are not really engaged with the Hollywood media

0: somewhat outside of the mainstream.
1: I guess. I like it, but I'm also clearly like, don't know. I'm not getting those auditions. Anyway, I did the audition and I was like, I'm not going to get this like most other auditions. And then I forgot about it. And then they were like, you got it. And I was like, shut up. What? and then I've been recording it for 2 years now. So it's pretty much a dream job.
0: I want to ask you about one thing, your days of doing improv and meeting Ilana and the different improv groups you would perform with. And you kept talking about operating using the top of your intelligence. What does that mean?
1: It's one of the rules you're taught, at least I was taught at the Upright Citizens Brigade in New York, and it's all the rules you're taught are very applicable to everyday life. It's like yes and. So if you're talking with someone, you should add to it as well, like agree and add. And using the top of your intelligence in improv, it's kind of like don't take the easy way. Like there's a very easy joke. Or there's one that's actually thoughtful and really using all of your knowledge to enhance the scene rather than coming out and farting. There's a way of farting intelligently.
0: Operating at the top of your fart intelligence.
1: That's good.
0: you write in the book about the creation of the show Broad City, and it's just such a great read because I love the image of you and Ilana Glazer sitting on the floor in a Barnes & Noble, which you had picked because it was basically equidistant between, I don't know if your two works or two apartments.
1: Yeah, like it was the end of the night. We were both leaving work and we're like, let's meet in this midtown Barnes & Noble. Yeah.
0: So you're sitting on the floor and you're trying to come up with a name for this thing that you're going to do, which at that time had like no real funding. You're just kind of making it happen. What do you think it is about the show that has so resonated with people?
1: I think it's what made me actually feel like this was a different... this felt different than anything else I had tried before. Why this specific dynamic between Ilana and I felt like it had the legs, whereas everything I was trying in the comedy world just felt like it wasn't working out. It was just this thing that clicked between us. It's so rare that people actually have a relationship before they start working together, acting together. But it is so based on our actual relationship. Even when I watch it, which sounds so crazy, but I have to watch it so much in the edit, it even resonates with me like, ugh, this friendship makes me happy. We just finished 2 weeks ago shooting the last scene. I don't know if I will ever be in a situation that felt like that. I mean, we've been doing the show for 10 years. I feel very lucky, and that's such a rare creative thing to get to work in that way with your best friend.
0: Well, it just seems like that would have been so emotional, and
1: I mean the show always has attempted to be funny first. I think as we've gotten older and as the world has become more of a hellscape, we have decided to comment on
0: were you
1: more.
0: Kind of like cycling through possible other things like dumpster fire, Nightmare
1: Hellscape
0: Land.
1: Is always sort of like on the tip of my tongue,
0: sure,
1: right now.
0: These days.
1: So, you know, we were kind of commenting on political things more abstractly before. And then like as we just got older and these things were more on our minds and in our lives and affecting us more, or just we were aware of it affecting us more. We started commenting on it more, but we've never had an end to write to. So this season when we were writing, it was a very different experience, easier in a way because there is an end point. And then it's very emotional.
2: Did you have like a last season list of things that you want? You know, like the last day you're at the beach and you're like, well, I got to go get, you know, ice cream and I got to make sure I go in the ocean. Did you have like a list of like the Broad
0: but
2: City?
0: But waiting a half hour before you do.
2: No, but on the last day, you don't wait, right? Because it's the last. So I'm assuming the Broad City version of that list was pretty exciting.
1: It was mostly locations in New York that we wanted to... Oh, so I'll say one. It's not like a spoiler. We have been wanting to shoot on the Brooklyn Bridge since season one. very difficult.
0: Do they have to shut the Brooklyn Bridge down?
1: No, they don't. and we learned that the very difficult way.

0: by being yelled at for an entire day. Also, I'm sorry, you guys don't live in New York, but I just have to say, if you're riding your bike across the Brooklyn Bridge, f*** you. It's not like for that. It is a walking bridge. It's wooden planks too. You're like, you know, like go on the Manhattan Bridge. Every biker was so angry at everyone. I was just like, guys, you guys need to like one, go to therapy. Two, I don't know. It was quite an experience. It's what we wanted and when finally got, and then it was so intense shooting up there.
1: If you want just a quick, I guess you could say, kind of a quick survey of your popularity with this crowd, Abby Jacobson. No one has ever said something anti-cyclist on this show and lived. Like, yeah. We usually have to,
0: There's gonna be a security team
1: swings and kicks in the windows and gets them out of here.
0: Because I think they knew I wasn't, I'm not bashing cyclists. I'm like pro. I'm like, there's a better bridge for you guys. I wouldn't want to go over it on the planks, but Manhattan has a whole side for bikes. You guys got to know about that.
1: Yeah.
0: Right?
1: If any of you go to New York and you're trying to ride from the city to Brooklyn, Manhattan Bridge. Okay?
0: And I know they go to different areas, but it's not that far away from each other.
1: That is Abby Jacobson right here on Livewire.

0: That was comedian, writer, illustrator, actor, and all-around talented person, Abby Jacobson, talking to us on LiveWire Radio, right here on the PRX Remix. Thanks for listening. I'm Luke Burbank. See you soon.
1: PRX.
2: It's a house on a ridge. The valleys and hills stretch before me, green and undulating. Something falls on my head. It's a pod from a cotton tree. I look up and see a giant Malabar squirrel staring at me inquisitively. Behind me is a villa. It's called Isla's Ridge. And Isla is Isla Van Dam, better known as Lulu Van Dam, a Belgian woman living in the hills of Tamil Nadu in South India.
3: I came to India to retire in 99. It hasn't worked. Not at all. What a stupid idea I had. What a stupid idea.
2: Instead, she found 16 acres that had once been used to grow coffee and pepper, but had been abandoned to monkeys, squirrels, and wild Indian bison. And she built herself an English-style bungalow and a homestay. This is Sandeep Roy at Isla's Ridge. But the real story here isn't the bungalow, beautiful as it is. It's the woman who built it. Lulu Van Dam is often on the covers of magazines about design and decor. The art she's collected, her own elegantly casual sense of fashion, shirt and slacks, the beautiful bungalow open to the hills. A fairy tale life almost, but Lulu says, not quite.
3: You have to fight for things. It's not, you know, people say I'm lucky. I said, I think I've worked a lot on this.
2: She was born in India, still under British rule. Her Belgian father had a business making picture frames. She says she grew up wild.
3: So I lived like a monkey. I was a junglee, didn't go to any schooling till I was 9. I had a little tree house.
2: She was sent to England to go to boarding school, to be civilized in a way.
3: Hated study. After eight years at that boarding school, I was finally chucked out because I had a little radio this size. You're not allowed radio.
2: She ended up in Brussels and opened a shop called Santosh.
3: And it became quite an iconic shop, selling Indian clothes were very wearable by Europeans.
2: Long before it had become popular, Lulu Van Dam was marketing India to the West.
3: I think I've always been going against the tide because, you know, to sell Indian-based fashion in Belgium, which is the most difficult country in the world to sell to women, very classical.
2: She was part of the young and fashionable chic set in Belgium, but while others partied all night, she marched to a different drummer.
3: They call me the, like, Grande Dame. 11 o'clock. Okay, friends, I'm going to bed. Goodbye. 11 o'clock, I used to sleep. Get up at 6, go fishing. Come back, everybody's still sleeping at 12. Have my breakfast. Live my life.
2: Eventually, the tide brought her back to India. She opened a cafe on a beach in Goa and somehow ended up building herself a house, but then discovered it didn't have the right permits.
3: So I demolished my own house, then sold the land afterwards for a good price.
2: Now she lives in her house on the hills, filled with the art she has collected all her life, some valuable, some not so much. A Magritte lithograph on the wall, a miniature, a large Ganesha, a crystal chandelier, a little copper shoe.
3: There's nothing expensive. There's nothing expensive, no? It's all secondhand.
2: But she says, though she loves things of beauty, she doesn't really collect anymore.
3: I have been a collector, and that has a bit stopped. I'm just happy with what I have, and I'm more interested in gardening and learning about birds.
2: She wants to go against the tide, as she has done all her life.
3: Also, it's going a bit against this life we're living now, which is all about consuming. We are pushed to consume, to buy, to eat.
2: Instead, she sits on her bed, never locks the doors of the bedroom, which open onto the hills, and relishes the simple joys of life.
3: What gives the most joy? I think the fact that I am alone. I do not count on anybody. I think I was made to live alone.
2: As always, swimming against the tide in style.

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1: A light summer rain darkens the green stone walls of the old church, and a three-wheeled moto taxi rounds the corner. Oaxaca, Mexico, and the Sierra Norte are visible through the mist. On the flatbed of the moto taxi is a sound system, advertising the big fight. Tonight, it says, Lucha Libre. The ring is in the center of an old tiled parking garage, and colorful flags flitter above. The men wear extravagant costumes, bright masks, spandex, leather boots, and they fly through the air, launching off the ropes, pulling off incredible acrobatic flips and high kicks. The audience surrounds them, seated at floor level looking up, as a luchador called Endeavor launches himself 15 feet out of the ring directly onto his muscle-bound opponent, crashing into the folding chairs. Over by the sound system, I speak to Manuel Eleon Hernandez, the announcer of tonight's fight.
2: Son personas normales, pero al momento en el que se visten, que se ponen una máscara.
3: These are ordinary people. They are normal people, but in the moment they get dressed, that they wear a multicolored mask, a mask that represents a character, these people change completely. They become they practically become immortal once they're up in the ring.
1: Postcards from the Wind are produced by me, Phil Corbett. A full 40-minute episode about Lucha Libre at thewind.org.
4: Due process. What is it? Who gets it? I'm Robert Reich, and this is a short take from Inequality Media and KALW. There's been some misinformation about this fundamental right that's guaranteed by the U.S. Constitution.
5: Your Secretary of State says everyone who's here, citizens and non-citizens, deserve due process. Do you agree, Mr. President?
6: I don't know. I'm not a lawyer.
4: Well, I am a lawyer, and I've argued before the Supreme Court. The Fifth Amendment to the Constitution explicitly says no person shall be deprived of life, liberty, or property without due process of law. If you're an immigrant who has been detained by ICE, you are entitled to a notice of the charges against you. The government must also provide you with a charging document, often called a notice to appear, outlining the reasons for potential deportation. You have the right to present evidence before an immigration judge to show why you should not be deported. You might be seeking asylum, for example, or have a student visa or green card, and you have the right to appeal the decision to a higher court. You cannot simply be ripped off the streets and deported without a chance to defend yourself. That would be a clear violation of due process. Our country was founded on the idea that government cannot arbitrarily take away your rights and that everyone has a right to defend themselves. And that really means everyone. The word person in the Fifth Amendment makes no distinction between citizens and non-citizens. And the Supreme Court has reaffirmed this multiple times. Conservative and liberal justices have agreed. Due process is a fundamental constitutional protection to ensure that all of us can maintain our life, liberty, and our property, regardless of who we are or where we come from.

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7: Gretchen K. Stewart remembers well the day she saw the animal that would change her life. It was 2020.
8: The national parks had been closed because of COVID, and a few had just started opening up, and Mount Rainier opened up.
7: Gretchen is a wildlife photographer who uses her images to tell conservation stories about endangered species and their habitats.
8: I was in my little tiny van that has like a little bed in it. I was driving up the mountain, and there on a snowbank was this tawny, fluffy animal. And I pulled over. I didn't know what it was at first. And I stopped and I could see, oh, that's a fox. But she looked so different. Her coloring, everything about her, really thick, beautiful winter coat. And I pulled over and I took some photos of her. And I was like, what was that fox? This is not a normal lowland red fox.
7: Gretchen had just seen a Cascade red fox, an elusive high elevation subspecies.
8: I found that there was nothing really available online other than a little tiny blip about the Cascade red fox on Mount Rainier National Park's website and Cascade's Carnivore Project, which was researching the foxes at the time.
7: That's where she learned the Cascade red fox was an endangered species native only to the upper elevations of the Cascade Mountains.
8: That was exciting because I had been looking for a story to really dive into. So I contacted Jocelyn Akins, who was the founder of Cascade's Carnivore Project.
7: We'll hear from Jocelyn herself shortly.
8: And I said, hey, I want to volunteer. I want to learn more about this fox. And she let me come to her home and interview her. And by the end of the interview, I told her, I want to find more foxes. And she just kind of laughed at me. She was like, good luck. She was like, we barely even see them with our trail cameras or anything. Well, I was determined. And that very summer, I ended up finding another individual that I nicknamed Snag because he has a little snaggle tooth. And then later I found his mate, a red-coated fox. I named her Ginger because she had a red coat. So that was just the beginning.
7: The beginning of Gretchen's love story with these foxes.
8: Finding the Cascade red fox was a blessing. Changed my life and gave me purpose in a way that I hadn't expected.
7: So why such big feelings for a small, high-elevation subspecies of fox that only lives in the Cascade Mountains? What is it about these animals, and who are they exactly? From Smithsonian Magazine and PRX Productions, this is There's More to That, the show that takes you straight into the fox's den. I'm Ari Daniel. In this episode, we trek high up into the Cascade Mountains to train our lens on the Cascade red fox. We'll learn why they're special, what's threatening them, and what can be done about it. Stay tuned. Gretchen, how do you know that it's a Cascade red fox? How do you identify them and distinguish them from
4: other foxes?
8: The lowland red foxes are typically red in color, whereas the Cascade red fox is most often black phase, which is like a black silver color, or cross phase, which is more like either red and black or red and tan. They also have a smaller body than a lowland red fox. Their legs typically seem to be shorter. They have fur-lined feet, especially in the winter. In the summer, they shed their winter coat and they look really scrawny, but in the winter, their fur becomes really thick and beautiful, and even the bottoms of their feet are furry. And of course, that keeps them warm up in those high elevations in the winter.
7: Location, she says, is also a giveaway.
8: A lowland fox would not be up in the subalpine where you would find a Cascade red fox. So that's the easiest way to know. But also the Cascade red fox is so endangered that their range has shrunk to only the South Cascades. There are no known individuals above I-90 in Washington, and their populations are so isolated because they're sort of stuck in these high elevations. They're on Mount Rainier, Mount Adams, but they rarely come down lower than that unless they're trying to disperse.
7: And Gretchen, what do you attribute your ability to find these Cascade red foxes? Do you feel like they're drawn to you? You just have a knack for finding them, given that they are so elusive and rare?
8: I think it's mostly determination and time. It's usually around 4 months at a time that I'll be up there looking for the foxes. And much of that requires backcountry hiking, camping. I started finding them a little more easily once I found Snag and Ginger.
7: That's a remarkable amount of investment to make. So what does that look like?
8: Mainly finding a fox for the first time would be a matter of following track and sign. And if I were to see some fresh scat, I would stop and wait and look around. And if I were really lucky, I might see one cross behind me. I just got into the habit of walking and then looking behind me every 15 steps or so. And that would often be the trick. They think you've passed and you're just going to keep going forward. And I'll look behind me. And once in a while, I just see one scamper past, and then I sit low, and often they'll be curious and then they'll stop and kind of see, what are you doing? And they might come closer if you're lucky.
7: What's so enchanting about them?
8: Knowing that this is a species that is really struggling to survive in these times of climate change. Their habitat is being developed and logged and melting away, and having an encounter with one just feels like a privilege.
7: Like coming across a little fuzzy jewel or something.
8: Exactly.
7: Yeah.
8: It is. And finding a new individual is just so exciting because you know how few of them are out there. And so being able to find a new individual that's previously unknown and document that individual with photography, you're not only experiencing something rare, you're contributing to science in a way that is very meaningful. That's a thrill that's hard to beat.
7: And Gretchen, the Cascade red fox is threatened. What is causing the threat, and why are there so few of these animals now?
8: Well, pretty much any endangered species, the main factor is climate change and loss of habitat. They really depend on these subalpine meadows at treeline, and these places are being logged, developed, overused for recreation. The snowpack, because of climate change, has reduced to such a degree that their predators, such as coyotes, can access higher elevations, whereas before the snow was too deep and they wouldn't be able to go that high. Sports such as skiing, snowmobiles, they will pack the snow down and give trails for predators to use to access higher elevations. So not only are they losing habitat because of human intrusion, we're also giving their predators access to their habitat, which they would use to survive in the winter and raise kits. But one of the biggest issues for the Cascade Red Fox is food conditioning and car strikes. So when people recreating in the high elevations of the Cascades, whether it's skiing, hiking, if they see a fox and give that fox food even one time, it turns this normally elusive, rarely seen individual into a fox that's begging on the roadside.
9: Oh, wow.
8: And not being responsible with trash is the other factor that gets them food conditioned. And as soon as they're food conditioned, they realize they encounter people more often if they're by the road. And next thing you know, they're being hit by cars. Just last year, there were two foxes that were struck by cars and killed in a ski resort. And every single individual is so important for the survival of the species. But I really hope that there's an understanding of the need to keep national parks and our public lands funded and protected for the sake of endangered species. Because Mount Rainier National Park sprung into action to close the trails and roads for several miles radius around the den site so that this family could raise their kits without the intrusion of humans. The fact that they took that threat so seriously and barricaded trails and roads and even had volunteers who normally hike around and enforce the rule of staying off the fragile wildflower meadows, they instead scheduled themselves to stand guard at these closed trailheads and make sure that people weren't sneaking in.
9: Yeah.
8: Contrasted with a ski resort outside of park limits where an entire family was killed.
9: This was a den that you came across at a ski resort last summer, right?
8: Yeah, I always go up there to just check out the fox situation, see if I can find any individuals. And I found a den site that had four little kits, and they were just emerging from the den and starting to explore. The parents were extremely food conditioned. Sadly, the den site was located in a construction zone, and just a mere 15 feet away were boxes of commercial rodenticide.
9: Oh, no.
8: And, so I immediately notified the biologists I work with, and they notified their contacts, and we were under the impression that the rodenticide would be removed, but that wasn't enforced, and at least three of the four kits died of rodenticide poisoning.
9: Oh, how sad.
8: I believe the fourth one probably did as well, but that carcass wasn't found. And the dad was shortly thereafter hit by a car. Like I said, he was food conditioned. There was a yearling who we had to euthanize that was also later determined to have been hit by a car. And the mom was also poisoned by rodenticide.
9: Oh my gosh, how tragic.
8: It was horrible. I mean, this is a fox that's on the brink of extinction, and an entire family lost compared with an entire family thriving is something that should be looked at and taken seriously. It's just another example of why our national parks and public lands need to remain funded and intact.
7: This is something that Jocelyn Akins has known about for a long time. As a wildlife biologist and founder of the Cascade Carnivore Project, she's been studying the threats to the Cascade Red Fox for almost two decades.
10: Our goal has always been to study and restore carnivore populations at risk of extinction and protect the mountain ecosystems that they call home.
7: Like Gretchen, Jocelyn stumbled into the Cascade Red Fox and fell in love with them kind of by accident. Back in 2008, she was on Mount Adams, about 50 miles away from Mount Rainier, studying a different high-elevation carnivore.
10: I was studying wolverines in the area, but I couldn't find any. And I was finding these foxes that live high up on the slopes of the Cascade volcanoes. And these are places where it's just very white and snowy in the winter. And there's almost no other critters around. So I was a little bit curious about what these foxes were, how they survived in this really remote, wild, blizzardy landscape.
7: So she emailed her mentor, Keith Aubrey, who had been researching mountain carnivores since 1978.
10: I wrote, "I detected a red fox at 6,000 feet at a camera station." And he wrote, "You have detected a native Cascade red fox, and this is a record of particular interest to conservation." And so it was the start of an interesting research question for me. Nobody knew that they were on Mount Adams, where I began my research. He'd studied them years earlier on Mount Rainier, where there's a national park, so there's more support for research. It was just like a big question mark, and I'd put one little dot on the map about this unique fox and that it lived somewhere that nobody in modern times knew that it occurred there.
7: Around the time she started this new fieldwork, Jocelyn came across an old red snowmobile.
10: A crappy 1996 Skidoo Phaser. And I would just go off on my own. I actually had a job as a wildlife technician. And so I would dream all week. I'd read endless scientific papers while I carpooled to this job I had. And then I would get on that little snowmobile and I would go as far as I could and I would set a wildlife camera. And I would put a little bit of bait, some roadkill deer out.
9: A wildlife camera being one of those motion detecting cameras. So if an animal passes in front of it, it snaps a shot.
10: Yeah. So they're triggered by heat and motion.
9: Okay.
10: And anything that passes by, you'll get a photograph of.
7: Unlike Gretchen, the photographer, Jocelyn hasn't seen very many Cascade red foxes in real life, but the few times she has were memorable. Once, she says she was up on Mount Rainier at the site of a known fox den.
10: I was just up there visiting the den, taking measurements, trying to understand what are these important places for them. And all of a sudden, the mom came trotting across the snow slope right towards me. I was just blown away. I couldn't believe it. And as she got close to me, she just walked right past me, walked to the entrance of the den and made this little fox noise, like this little and then we waited a couple seconds. And then three little fox kits came to the entrance of the den. So they were so little that they weren't out and about. And I don't know why she did that, but it was pretty amazing.
9: Jocelyn, say more about the kind of day-to-day operations of the Cascades Carnivore Project. What is it that takes place in the work that you're doing?
10: We conduct research on carnivores. That's always been what we're most proud of, is that we're able to collect these big data sets on species that are hard to find. I got my doctorate at the University of California studying conservation genetics. So one of the things that we do a lot of is that we use DNA to understand how carnivore populations are doing.
9: Meaning like getting a sense of their size and genetic diversity.
10: Yeah, exactly. When you collect a little sample from a carnivore, whether it's a scat sample or some hair from their back or something, I like to call it like a little gold nugget of information. Like this one little scat sample, it can tell you which carnivore it was. So the species, it can tell you the individual carnivore. So like this is Freddy the fox. It can tell you everything it ate. We sequence the DNA from the scats and we can see every single prey item that the carnivore ate. We look at several sections of the genome of each individual fox, and we can see, like you said, how much genetic diversity is in the population. And we can also see how individuals are connected across the population. We see this through the movement of their genes, that they move along high elevation landscape features like ridge lines. Okay, we need to make sure that we protect these spots. And one of like the hopeful things about the Cascade red fox, it's they're really well connected. And that's partly just their nature. They're a highly mobile species. They're able to disperse long distances. But it also tells you a bit about the landscape is fairly intact and they can move around the whole South Cascades and interbreed with unrelated individuals. And that's really good for a small population. So now we have a really good distribution map. So we know mm-hmm. where they're doing better, and we're starting to focus on those places to really understand what their needs are, what their threats are, what humans can actually do to restore their populations.
7: In 2022, in large part due to the work of Jocelyn and her colleagues, the Cascade Red Fox was classified as an endangered species in Washington state.
10: Obviously, like saying, oh, they're endangered, that doesn't sound like an accomplishment. However, it unlocked a lot of support and resources, mm-hmm. and then it also brought other people to the table. We have this great partnership and project with the University of Washington. We have a graduate student there that's studying the threat of coyotes. And then we also started working with the Yakima Nation.
7: Their reservation covers the eastern half of Mount Adams,
10: which is one of the main strongholds of the Cascade Red Fox. Just getting out the word, it was a bit of a PR campaign, you know, like, hey, there's actually a fox. Hey, it lives high in the mountains and it's not doing very well. So we went from that to getting people to understand that it was a species of concern, to having it listed as an endangered species in Washington, and then that turning into other people picking up the mantle with us to start learning about what threatens it and what we can do about it.
7: Jocelyn says it took years to determine and then convince people that the Cascade Red Fox was struggling.
10: And then now we're in the phase of, okay, why? And it's shockingly hard to figure out. And so we have this great group now, a Cascade Red Fox working group. So we have research scientists from the U.S. Forest Service and the Park Service. And we have a researcher that studies the Sierra Nevada Red Fox, like just trying to put our heads together and figure out what can we actually do.
7: With climate change acting as one of the biggest threats, she says it can be easy to feel like it's a problem too big to tackle.
10: But I have learned there are things we can do. We can find places where the landscape is more resilient to warming in the mountains. They call them climate refugia, north sides of the landscape that hold snow that are colder. Tribal researchers are shouting how important wildfire is to the landscape. You know, it opens up meadows in the forest that are really important for all sorts of wildlife.
7: Jocelyn, tell me about how you came to collaborate with the photojournalist Gretchen K. Stewart, and how does each of your efforts interact with the other?
10: Early on, it was me out on my own enlisting friends trying to collect data about a species that nobody was paying attention to. And then Gretchen K. Stewart, she came to Mount Rainier and she saw the Cascade Red Fox. So there was this one fox that I nicknamed Whitefoot. And this fox, Whitefoot, has become an ambassador because she was commonly seen on the south side of Mount Rainier by all sorts of people. So she was many people's introduction to what is a Cascade Red Fox. Gretchen is an incredible photographer and she took these amazing photos. And then she goes, oh, well, who is this fox? And oh, who studies them? And so she learned about Cascades Carnivore Project and we met. And then Gretchen asked me, well, where else can I take photos? And Gretchen started tromping around, totally dedicated, out all the time, dawn to dusk.
9: Yeah.
10: And what she did was she was able to see foxes that I knew were there from their DNA, but I never saw them. And she saw them. She had such patience. And not only did she just glimpse them like some people got to, but she got these incredible photographs. And she was so generous, and we were able to use those photographs for our own communications. And she's gone on to really help us and show the world that there's this gorgeous fox that lives up high in the mountains. It's really a testament to like photography, and it's very hard to tell a story. I mean, numbers help, but a gorgeous photo, I mean, you can't go wrong.
7: Gretchen, how does your photography practice intersect with ecology?
8: There's a lot that you can see in person that you won't catch on a trail camera attached to a tree. So documentation of kit rearing has not been done before for the Cascade Red Fox to this degree. I'm doing this as a community scientist, as volunteer work. Biologists They have busy schedules. They are very athletic, hiking up and down the mountains and trying to service as many of their monitoring stations as possible. And they don't have the luxury to sit for hours and hours in a blind, sitting still. You know, that's something that photographers and community scientists can contribute.
9: Mm-hmm.
8: So I like to try to encourage other wildlife photographers to do the same, to get involved with community science, figure out a species or habitat that they really connect with and are passionate about, and dive in. You're going to end up seeing things that are unknown, and you're going to end up making discoveries, whether it's behavioral or otherwise. And those types of contributions really help the scientists researching those endangered species.
9: Just through your patience.
8: Mm-hmm.
9: The photos in the Smithsonian article, they're beautiful. And we were able to see in an instant, probably the months and months of painstaking work, of chance encounters, of diligent observation that you're invested in. We see it unfold over a few pages, but this is a tremendous amount of work and time and care.
8: Yes, it is.
9: Gretchen, can you describe a favorite image that you've captured of these foxes, a favorite photograph?
8: My favorite photograph is of Whitefoot, which was the first fox I ever encountered. She was just such a special fox. It's a photo of her against a snowy white backdrop. She's just sort of looking to the side. And of course, seeing the little kits for the first time, which was something I'd been wanting to witness for so many years, finally being able to do that. I absolutely love those photos of the kits as well.
9: What is this like for you when you see these foxes get killed? You spend so much time watching them. Do you mourn? How do you process that?
8: It's really devastating. You know, when you're in the midst of the situation, you're very science focused and dealing with the emergency at hand. And I think it's a self-defense mechanism where you sort of block the tragedy of it all from your mind until hours later, after we had to euthanize that young female.
9: This is the yearling Gretchen mentioned earlier, the one that had been hit by a car.
8: At the end of the night, I went back to my van and I just felt nauseous and sort of numb. And then a couple of hours later, I was just bawling, crying in tears.
9: Yeah.
8: And that wasn't even a fox that I knew well. Ginger, who I spoke about earlier, who I knew very well. I had documented her for 3 years and she definitely had gotten to know me. She was very playful. There was one occasion where I was photographing some deer because they were in this shadow and the light was really beautiful. And I had stopped and I was photographing a couple of deer and she jumped out behind me and startled me. She had this mouse in her mouth and she was just trotting around. And that was such a special encounter. She was one of the foxes that would stop and hunker down and take a nap in the meadow in my presence. She ended up being killed by a predator. At the time, there were very few individuals that we even knew of left. Thankfully, now we know of more. But at the time, her death felt like a huge blow to the population. It was particularly heartbreaking. I mean, this type of work is an emotional roller coaster, and most of it, sadly, these days are lows rather than highs.
9: What do you think the future of the Cascade Red Fox looks like?
8: I mean, foxes are pretty adaptable species overall, so I have hope that they can adapt. I mean, these are foxes that came over the Bering Land Bridge. They're Ice Age native mountain foxes. If they're able to adapt to the changing climate, and if there are enough prey species to keep them sufficiently fed, if they're able to form strategies to avoid new predators that may be able to access them as the climate warms and as the snow disappears. If we're able to ban rodenticide in the state of Washington, educate people about the dangers of feeding wildlife, educate people about the fact that there is this very special endangered fox up in those mountains, and not to feed and not to leave our trash in their habitat, and to drive slowly and cautiously at night.
9: Gretchen, we started this conversation with you saying that that first encounter with the Cascade Red Fox changed your life. And I'm wondering what you meant by that.
8: For one thing, I moved all the way from Maine to Oregon in Washington. And I did that because I wanted to continue my work with this fox. I don't know if I'm going to be documenting their end or their survival story, but it's just a privilege to do this work. And if I can, in the smallest way, contribute to this rare mountain fox's survival, that just makes all of the months spent in these mountains so worth it.
7: To see Gretchen's photographs and to read more about the Cascade Red Foxes, visit SmithsonianMag.com. We'll put a link in our show notes. On the next episode of There's More to That, we'll hit the road to celebrate the 100th anniversary of America's iconic Route 66. 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From PRX, our team is Ali Budner, Cleo Levin, Genevieve Sponsler, Sandra Lopez-Monsalve, and Edwin Ochoa. The executive producer of PRX Productions is Jocelyn Gonzalez. Our episode artwork is by Emily Lankowitz, fact-checking by Stephanie Abramson. I'm Ari Daniel. Thanks so much for listening. What else have you seen them doing, playing or hunting?
8: There are a couple of really, really interesting behavioral revelations. This one evening, I saw the kids playing tug of war with a weasel carcass, but we had never known of Cascade Red Foxes to consume weasels. I was just like, is that a weasel? It really looks like a weasel. They're known to be pretty vicious. And it was interesting because they didn't eat it. They just used it as a toy. A couple of days later, the dad fox showed up with another long-tailed weasel. And again, he was adamant that the kids play with this weasel. And, you know, the kids would each take one side and play tug of war and start ripping it apart. But
9: oh, my God.
8: But not eating it. Again, it was strictly a play toy. The kids would kind of lose interest and set it down and be playing with each other. And the dad would run over, pick up the weasel and bring it back over to them and insist they play with it. I don't know if it was a lesson in reducing prey competition, but that was really interesting to witness.
11: Hey guys, Dan Wanchura here with a question for you. Have you ever heard the phrase, thin as a rail? I don't know about you, but I thought rail referred to like a guardrail on the side of a mountain road or the rail on train tracks, something like that. But I was wrong. Here's researcher Dustin Brewer.
12: Well, I think it's been lost. A lot of us don't even know that that term refers to actual rails anymore.
11: This is what an actual rail is. That's a sora rail, a small bird about the size of a robin. It's one of many different kinds of rails. They range from about the size of a sparrow to close to the size of a chicken. They've got long, skinny feet, good for walking around marshy areas. And for food, they forage around looking for bugs and plants. But if you forget all that, just remember this.
12: They're laterally compressed. They have to walk through very dense vegetation.
11: What do you mean laterally compressed? What does that mean?
12: Their body is very thin from one leg to the other, like across their body, so that they can fit in tight spaces like between vegetation in the marsh. These are very secretive marsh birds that are able to survive by staying concealed from predators.
11: This is Points North, a show about the land, water, and inhabitants of the Upper Great Lakes. Today's episode, Thin as a Rail. These secretive marsh birds are in decline mostly because of habitat loss, but recorded bird calls are being used to try to help bring rails back. On a windy April day, Dustin Brewer and I are listening for rails. We're at the Shiawassee River State Game Area in Michigan. Brewer is working towards his PhD at Central Michigan University. He's interested in wildlife conservation, and he's focusing on rails.
12: All right, so are we ready to go in?
11: Let's do it. We've got waders on, and we head out into muddy, knee-high water to the middle of a cattail marsh. Wetland habitats have been disappearing for a long time in the Great Lakes Basin. According to research published in 2016, over 50% of original wetlands here have been drained for agriculture and other developments. And for rails, that means less quality habitat for them to live, survive, and reproduce. But some of these areas are getting converted back to wetlands again.
13: Is that a beaver dam over there?
12: It's a muskrat hut. There's a Canada goose nest on top of it, but a muskrat made that.
11: This area we're in today has been converted back from farmland. But that doesn't solve the problem for rails. In the spring, they migrate north from southern states, and they do it at night. This means they might not see the restored habitat. Mike Ward is an avian ecologist at the University of Illinois.
14: I like to use the analogy of humans and restaurants. Right, so if you go by a restaurant and there's no one there, then the thought is it's not very good, right? So you don't have any information to use other than the fact that no one's at that restaurant, but you assume that there's something wrong with it. You go by another restaurant, there's a bunch of cars there, you think, well, that must be the place to go. You stop and eat there.
11: Ward says the same can be true for birds. If they don't hear any other bird calls of their species, they might continue their migration. The habitat is missing what Ward calls a social cue. So to try to trick the birds, Dustin Brewer sets up audio playback stations in and around this restored wetland area. That's where we're headed now.
12: Coming upon the playback station.
11: There's a platform with a speaker on top of it. It's attached to an audio device loaded with rail calls. And it's jerry-rigged to a car battery for power.
12: It plays on a loop, so I've got a variety of different instances of rail calls here, so it's not monotonous for the rails, hopefully, but it's on a loop set to turn on an hour and a half after sunset, and it's supposed to turn off an hour and a half before sunrise.
11: He's targeting the Yellow Rail, Sora Rail, Virginia Rail, and the King Rail heard here. Brewer says he plays the recordings as loud as 95 decibels, which is about the volume of a motorcycle engine. The King Rail is the largest in North America and pretty rare in this region, according to Brewer.
12: But if we could bring them to our playback sites, that would probably be some pretty good evidence that this does influence habitat choice by these birds.
11: Using audio playback like this has been tried before with other birds, and depending on the species, it's worked. Mike Ward, the avian ecologist who you heard earlier, has done it with about 12 species of birds, including the Kirtland's warbler in Wisconsin. Broadcasting bird calls not only signals to them, yeah, there's a restaurant here, and it's good, it could also help increase the rail population. Ward says it's like matchmaking.
14: It's kind of like eHarmony, right? So you're just trying to get, in this case, birds together at the same place at the same time, and so they interact. And, you know, we've destroyed a lot of habitat. Some bird populations are pretty low, and so the chances of them finding each other are kind of slim, right? And so all we're trying to do is provide a cue, and then they start, you know, mating, pairing, raising young, those kind of things.
11: once a bird discovers good habitat, word says they'll generally return to that spot every year. Dustin Brewer is doing research both at control sites where there is no audio playback and at his experimental sites where there is.
12: So if it so happens that there's more birds at the experimental sites, when we average them all together, that would be good evidence that we are drawing them in.
11: That was back in April. I recently caught up with Brewer to see if the audio of the rail calls was actually drawing in the birds during their nighttime migration. He says preliminary data points to yes, the audio did influence where rails settled and the number of rails in a location.
15: 5:49 a.m. May 25th, 2022. There's a king rail kecking. Unquestionably king rail calling here at Shiawassee National Wildlife Refuge.
11: Brewer detected that rare king rail near one of his audio playback sites. Pretty clear evidence it drew the bird to that spot.
15: A moment like that is really an example of the whole reason that I'm in this line of research, given that there are relatively few moments of where I can see a very clear example of success. Those moments are really special.
11: And he says other bird watchers likely spotted that same king rail breeding. Brewer says he hopes the results of his experiments leads to audio playback of rails across the Great Lakes region, and that might lead to more people knowing what thin as a rail actually means.

Special thanks to Rachel Pierce of the U.S. Fish and Wildlife Service, Professors Tom Gehring and Don Uzarski at Central Michigan University, and photographer George Terezi. By the way, you can see some of the cool shots George took at pointsnorthradio.org. 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I'm Dan Wanshura. 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

hear something you like, but miss the name? 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

0: 야.
1: In a quiet park in Kampala, Uganda, 14 musicians from 8 different East African countries sit under a tree.
2: Mi, sol, la, sol, mi, re, do.
3: Is this tuning?
1: A Sudanese man in a long white robe plucks the metal strings of a harp he holds in his lap. Around him, people are playing Kenyan drums made of old oil cans, Ethiopian one-string violins, a Rwandan rattle made of a small gourd filled with seeds, a Burundian thumb piano, an Egyptian flute.
3: And this is what I have down.
1: Ugandan musician Lawrence Okello flips through the pages of a worn notebook. He plays a traditional stringed instrument called a dungu. He's a percussionist, and he sings. Right now, he's explaining his concept for a new song that all the musicians will create together.
3: This is what I would suggest for this piece, that we have a conflict, and then all of us will keep on adding flavors from the different cultures, but maintaining like the water that flows.
1: The musicians start translating Okello's ideas. Under this tree, at least 7 different languages are spoken, and 3 different tonal systems are used, which are like musical languages. People start fooling around with their instruments, and some singers gather.

0: chaos and conflict that resolve into harmony. A musical reflection of what organizers hope will come from this project.
1: Most people don't think of East African countries as one region.
0: That's Nile project organizer Mina Girgis.
1: The paradigm that we're coming from is that all of these countries are really connected by the river, the longest river in the world, that is the source of life to many of them.
0: Under the tree, you can hear those connections.
2: The idea is just when we divert and we go to your culture, give us that authentic touch of it. So that someone listens and says, that is Egypt. That is Rwanda. And then we divert and come back to the Nile and we continue, we proceed. We have a journey to make.
0: Collaboration is at the core of the project. Everyone gets the chance to lead and everyone gets the chance to follow. No one musician or culture is in charge of what happens. Nile Project founder, Macleet Hadero.
3: By getting musicians together from across the basin, by creating music together in a very egalitarian way, we can be a kind of model for the world that we want to see and the Nile Basin that we'd like to see.
0: The Nile River flows through 11 countries in East Africa, providing drinking water, electricity, agriculture, and jobs for more than 400 million people. These are some of the world's poorest.

0: poorest nations. And how this water gets used and who gets to decide are at the heart of fierce geopolitical conflicts in the region. For example, last year, Ethiopia diverted Nile waters to begin construction on the Grand Renaissance Dam, Africa's biggest hydroelectric plant. The government of Egypt threatened military action, arguing that the dam would cut off most of its drinking water. War didn't break out, but tensions still remain high. Ugandan musician Lawrence Okello says what's happening here is the start of dissolving those tensions.
1: You know, people get inspired by music and they say, okay, I can hear the music of Sudan. Wow, the music of Ethiopia. Then why should we fight if we are enjoying the same music?
2: That's a beautiful feeling. I love the way that just kind of evolved.
0: Under the direction of the Nile Project's musical director, Miles Jay, the songs written here will become part of a concert tour and an album called Jinja, after the Ugandan town at the source of the Nile.
3: Do you want to teach us those words?
4: Yeah.
3: Maybe now's the time. Okay.
0: Last year, the Nile Project's first album, Aswan, took its name from the Egyptian town at the river's end.
5: The same?
0: But music is only one part of the Nile Project. There are educational workshops, a massive online open course, and a Nile Project residency starting later this year at UC Berkeley. Project founder Macleet Hedero says what started out as two friends sharing a beer and talking music has grown into something much bigger.
3: What we realized was, wow, you know, maybe music in this case really is more than just music.
0: There's a long future ahead for the project, but it's already having a transformative impact on the musicians involved. After living together here in Uganda for 2 weeks, the Nile Project musicians will spend 2 months traveling on this year's concert tour of East Africa, ending with a final show in Egypt, where the Nile pours into the Mediterranean Sea.
3: The first and actually most important thing that happens is friendship. And so one of the most powerful things is to know someone from another culture, to know their face and their history and their laugh and their kindness and what happens to them when they get stressed out and, you know, the kind of nuances of humanity.

0: One of this year's musicians is Rwandan singer and inanga player Sophie Nzayisenga. Only one other person on the Nile Project speaks a version of her language, Burundian musician Stephen Sogo. During a break from rehearsing, the three of us sit at a picnic table in a shady courtyard. She tells me through her translator why music is important to her.
1: Music is like a medicine. You know, even if you don't understand language, but music heals.
0: All around us, musicians gather in small groups, playing new tunes, smoking cigarettes, laughing, and lazing in the sun. No conflicts, no borders. I want to know what it feels like to be part of this project, but I can't experience that directly. And then I have an idea. I ask her to sing what it feels like to be here.

0: call is now first in line and will be answered by the next available representative. Thank you for your patience.
1: Yeah, we've heard that one before. This recording was made by David Israel. He collects hold music and posts the most grating examples online. Here are some of his favorites.

Who chooses these songs? I mean, really. The idea is that hold music lets you know you're still on the line, that you haven't been dropped. But some of these songs, they just make us want to hang up. Like this one. It's from Easy Pass, the Electronic Highway Toll Company.

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2: Due process. What is it? Who gets it? I'm Robert Reich, and this is a short take from Inequality Media and KALW. There's been some misinformation about this fundamental right that's guaranteed by the U.S. Constitution.
3: Your Secretary of State says everyone who's here, citizens and non-citizens, deserve due process. Do you agree, Mr. President?
4: I don't know. I'm not a lawyer.
2: Well, I am a lawyer, and I've argued before the Supreme Court. The Fifth Amendment to the Constitution explicitly says no person shall be deprived of life, liberty, or property without due process of law. If you're an immigrant who has been detained by ICE, you are entitled to a notice of the charges against you. The government must also provide you with a charging document, often called a notice to appear, outlining the reasons for potential deportation. You have the right to present evidence before an immigration judge to show why you should not be deported. You might be seeking asylum, for example, or have a student visa or green card, and you have the right to appeal the decision to a higher court. You cannot simply be ripped off the streets and deported without a chance to defend yourself. That would be a clear violation of due process. Our country was founded on the idea that government cannot arbitrarily take away your rights and that everyone has a right to defend themselves. And that really means everyone. The word person in the Fifth Amendment makes no distinction between citizens and non-citizens. And the Supreme Court has reaffirmed this multiple times. Conservative and liberal justices have agreed. Due process is a fundamental constitutional protection to ensure that all of us can maintain our life, liberty, and our property, regardless of who we are or where we come from.
0: Atlantic coastline has become the new Wild West. Or at least that's what the bizarre marketing campaigns launched against the non-native lionfish would lead us to believe. Lionfish have become such a threat to the ecosystems and fishing industry along the Atlantic that even their institutional allies have turned against them. Lionfish are native to the South Pacific, but since the early 90s, their numbers here have boomed. In the Atlantic, these maroon and white striped fish have no natural enemies, and their plump bodies are protected by long, venomous spines. They're drawing concern not only because they breed fast and in large numbers, but because of their appetite. Lionfish are essentially colorful, roaming, eating machines. In response, various groups have begun organizing hunting expeditions called Lionfish Rodeos. These events are one part environmental project and one part underwater cowboy adventure. In these increasingly popular hunts, gangs of motorboat divers compete in a marathon of spear fishing. A talented diver can spear over 1,000 in a single day. These groups say that the hunts make a dent in the lionfish population and help promote the light, flaky meat as an East Coast delicacy. But it probably doesn't hurt the turnout that the winner goes home with a several thousand dollar cash prize. For KMEW, I'm Andrew Bales.

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10: This is Side Door, a podcast from the Smithsonian with support from PRX. I'm Lizzie Peabody. A few weeks ago, I visited a Smithsonian exhibition that is built on crime.
11: This entire exhibit was paid for by the bad guys.
10: Who are the bad guys?
11: You've heard that old saying, crime doesn't pay. What does in this case?
10: This is retired postal inspector Daniel Mahalko.
11: When we had cases where we had fines and forfeitures, all that money comes to the Postal Inspection Service.
10: He gave me a tour of the National Postal Museum exhibition called Behind the Badge, which he helped curate.
11: I was with the Postal Service for 31 years, the last 26 years as a postal inspector.
10: The exhibition documents some of the famous ways people use the mail for crime. And don't confuse Mahalko for a mailman. After all, the Postal Inspection Service is a federal law enforcement agency. And Mahalko definitely gives off a detective kind of vibe. He has a gray mustache, a lapel pin, and when you look closely, you see it's actually a tiny badge.
11: We're just like the FBI, the DEA, or Secret Service. We investigate crimes that involve the post office, their employees, and involve the mails.
10: If you think of the U.S. Postal Inspection Service as a band, the Postal Museum's Behind the Badge exhibition is like their greatest hits album, with track titles including Porch Pirates.
11: From the time somebody mailed a letter in the colonial times, there was somebody looking to steal it.
10: Or, did my favorite athlete really wear this jersey?
11: Here's one from for Alex Rodriguez, allegedly when he was playing for the Seattle Mariners. Come to find it was just an off-the-rack purchase at a sports store.
10: Or my personal favorite, is this pill legit?
11: A lot of guys out there that certainly were unfulfilled in what they were trying to get done here.
10: Oh, man. Natural male enhancement. Right next to the fat blocker pills, I guess we know what people care about in our society.
11: Yes, yes. You know, they make these outlandish claims that have no real basis in fact. Mm-hmm. So they make these claims. So that's the fraud there. You know, they're selling something that doesn't really exist.
10: And all these types of scams have two key details in common. One, they involve the mail. And two, people use them to make a quick and illegal buck at someone else's expense.
11: We have a lot of investment frauds. So everybody's trying to make a lot of money without doing a lot of work.
10: Trying to make a lot of money without doing a lot of work. That's pretty much the crux of any scam. This exhibition shows the scammers who rise above the rest. But even still, there's one name that lives in infamy.
11: And here we are, Charles Ponzi himself. Pretty dapper looking guy there with his fancy suit.
10: That's Charles Ponzi. Yes, that Ponzi. the one with the scheme.
11: Yes, he's quite the fashionista back then, with a lot of suits and a lot of pairs of shoes to go with his fancy car. And he was quite a man about town while the money lasted.
10: But oh, friends, the money never lasts. So this time on Side Door, we meet the man behind the Ponzi scheme and learn how that guy stole millions with a simple deception. I landed in this country with $2.50 in cash and $1 million in hopes. That's how Charles Ponzi described arriving in the United States from Italy in 1903. He was 21 years old, with high hopes, but not a great work ethic. Ponzi was short, suave, and confident, and thirsty for fast money. But even tough guys have soft spots. And Robert Allison, a Boston-based history professor, says
12: he also had a deep attachment to his mother. And so thinking about what he could do both to make his mother proud, or later on not to make her ashamed of him, but also to help support her.
10: Once in the U.S., Ponzi worked 5 years at jobs that didn't really fulfill his sense of destiny or leave him flush enough to send money home to his mom. So in the summer of 1907, he picked up again and moved to the real land of opportunity. Of course, I'm talking about Montreal.
12: There's a large Italian community in Montreal, and actually goes to work in a bank there.
10: It was called Banco Zerossi. It offered financial services like money transfers and served Montreal's Italian immigrants. Ponzi was quickly promoted to bank manager. He was perfect for the job. He spoke Italian, English, and French, and his charm made him a favorite with customers. And Banco Zerossi had a lot of customers. Because while other banks in the neighborhood offered 3% interest on their accounts, bank president Luigi Zerossi offered 6%.
13: Now that one I don't understand.
10: Here's Wendy Peary. She has a PhD in finance and is a Charles Ponzi historian.
13: Because where was he getting this other mythical 3%?
10: The answer is nowhere legal. Weighed down by interest in bad investments, Banco Zerossi started drowning in debt. The bank was in trouble. Zerossi got desperate. It was crime time.
13: And he was getting checks from immigrants that were supposed to go back to the families in Italy, and he started stealing those on the premise that it'd take a while for people to figure out that the checks never arrived in Italy. Well, the money never arrived in Italy. And so that didn't last long.
10: Let that sink in. Luigi Zerossi, who ran the bank, decided to just steal money his customers deposited. Then he paid that money to other customers as interest. Zerossi thought this tiny little bit of theft would buy him time to cover his debts. It's the basis of a scheme that back in 1908 was called Robbing Peter to Pay Paul. And this was the first time Ponzi got to see fraud from behind the scenes. But the problem was, the police also saw it.
13: Investigation started. Zerossi fled. One of his employees killed himself. Another disappeared. And for some reason, Charles Ponzi stuck around. And then when he realized he was going to be the fall guy, he had to get out.
10: Ponzi decided to head back to the U.S. But before he left, he figured, might as well buy some new suits.
13: And so he stole a customer's checks, forged signature, and was prepared to leave Montreal, Canada. But unfortunately, he got caught before he could leave, and he spent 3 years in a prison in Canada.

0: Released from prison, Ponzi's name was notorious around Montreal. He couldn't get hired anywhere, so he dusted himself off and headed back to the States. But on the way, a friend asked him to accompany a group of Italians across the border. Ponzi knew they didn't have immigration papers, but even so, he said sure. Bad decision. Here's Robert Allison again.
1: Ponzi is the one who's actually escorting them, and so this winds him in the Atlanta penitentiary.
0: After 25 months in prison, Ponzi was a free man. Determined to keep out of trouble, the now 35-year-old went north to Boston. That's where Ponzi met and fell in love with 21-year-old Rose Necco. They married after dating for less than a year, and Ponzi was asked to join the Necco family's fruit and vegetable business.
1: And this is a produce company that is struggling. I mean, they have overextended themselves, and they wind up actually failing. But this is really his entree into the world of understanding how Boston's economy works.
0: The company went bust. Turns out, Ponzi was bad at making money the honest way. The man with the million-dollar dreams was in debt, trying to buy a life he couldn't afford. Ponzi pawned three of Rose's diamond rings and his own gold pocket watch. Then, one day, Ponzi gets a letter from Spain. The letter itself is insignificant, but inside the envelope with it is something that gives him an idea to make him wealthier than he ever imagined.
1: And it's then that he starts thinking about this scheme, this really elaborate scheme that he is going to use to make millions and promise others that he's going to make the millions.
0: Inside the Spanish letter was a curious certificate called an International Reply Coupon, IRC for short. Here's Postal Inspector Daniel Mahalko again.
2: What exactly is an international reply coupon?
3: Yeah, it's something that's not in existence anymore. But at that time, the purpose of the IRC is to allow a person to send someone in another country a letter along with the cost of the postage for the reply. So it simplifies the whole mailing and return mailing process.
0: Essentially, if you're writing to a friend overseas and you want to make sure they'll write you back, you want to include return postage with your letter.
3: At that time, you'd have to try to buy foreign postage and all that stuff. It was real confusing.
0: And the IRC looks the same wherever you are.
2: So we have an image of an international reply coupon from the exhibition. It says, this coupon can be exchanged for a postage stamp or the value of 25 cents, or the equivalent of that sum in countries which have adopted the arrangement. And it's got this quite beautiful illustration of a goddess-looking woman, and she has a letter in her hand, and it's like she's carrying a letter from one side of the world to the next.
0: And in this simple slice of postal bureaucracy, Ponzi saw his big opportunity.
3: This was in 1919. This was after World War I. The European countries were sort of depressed. So their postage rates were really low. United States rates were higher. So Ponzi's scheme, as he purported it to work, was to buy these things up in bulk over in the European countries, get them over to the United States, and then somehow cash them in for that money. And that money is what he was promising his investors was going to pay off these big returns.
0: Buy cheap, sell high. It's a simple legal plan. So Ponzi walks around his Italian immigrant neighborhood, telling his plan to friends, neighbors, anyone who will listen, saying it is guaranteed to bring profits. In his pitch, Ponzi promised that in just 45 days, he'd return their money plus 50% more. That's bonkers. Keep in mind that today, a long-term investment only grows at about 5% a year. And people bought it. Literally. In January 1920, Ponzi had 18 investors who had chipped in about $1,800. So cash in hand, you might think Ponzi would go out and buy a bunch of these international reply coupons. He did not. He went to the pawn shop to get his watch back, but he left Rose's diamond rings. In mid-February, on the 45th day, Ponzi's investors came around to his office looking for their money. Confident as ever, Ponzi gladly offered to pay them back what he promised. But then he asked, why take the money out now? wouldn't it be better to reinvest your earnings and make even more money? Ponzi took advantage of a little thing called FOMO, fear of missing out. Here's historian Robert Allison again.
1: And you see other people having access to great wealth. You think, well, why shouldn't I have the same opportunity?
0: A few people wanted out, and Ponzi paid them. They also told their family and friends, who invested with Ponzi as well. And they told their friends. Ponzi's happy customers became his best advertisements. So how quickly did Ponzi make money from this scheme? Can you give us a few benchmarks? Like at the end of January, he had earned X amount versus March or June?
1: He is bringing in about $1 million a month by March or so. I mean, he has these piles of cash. The cash is coming in so fast that they have baskets in the office that are filling up with cash.
0: What?
1: The police have to hire special details to keep track of what's happening on School Street because you have these crowds of people coming in to either invest with Ponzi or to get paid by Ponzi.
0: So he must be feeling pretty good about himself at this point.
1: He is. He's a celebrity. I mean, he and his wife buy a mansion out in Lexington, and every morning he is chauffeured in a locomobile, which is a luxury car. It's actually a car produced individually. So he has a locomobile that chauffeurs him in, and crowds greet him on the street.
0: In late June, Ponzi had planned to visit Italy with Rose so she could meet his mother. But he worried that his investors would see him leaving the country and assume he was fleeing. And honestly, he probably should have. Instead, Ponzi sent his mom $5,000 for a first-class ticket and told her to sail to Boston. He finally had the life he'd always felt destined for. The mansion and the fine suits. He loved being rich, and he loved the way people treated him like a hero.
1: And that's another thing you want to do if you want to pull off something like this, is look the part. Mm. So he does look like someone who has definitely made it. And he is charming. And if anyone expresses doubt, he is so reassuring to them. I mean, people will come to him and say, I'm worried. I've heard things. I want to take my money out. And he will then become very apologetic, say, well, I wouldn't want you to have any doubts. We'll try to give their money back. And then they feel badly for having suggested that Mr. Ponzi isn't on the level. So, of course, they do keep their money with Ponzi. Mm. So he wants people to be happy.
0: But nobody was happier than Charles Ponzi. As June turned into July, he sat on a fortune. Everybody got 50% profit on their investment forever, and they all lived happily ever after. Psych, I think we all know there's only one way this ends. After a quick break, we hear how Ponzi lets his mom down one more time. Stick around. So, at this point in our story, it's early July 1920, and Charles Ponzi is worth millions. And he's done it in just 6 months, under the guise of buying international reply coupons cheap in Europe and selling them in the United States for a much higher price. He promises his clients he can return their money plus 50% more in just 45 days. And if they invest with him for 90 days, he can double their original investment. But as you probably suspect, there's no evidence that Ponzi bought a single international reply coupon. In fact, to generate this much wealth off coupons would have been nearly impossible. Postal Inspector Daniel Mihalko told me that in July,
3: when it got to a point where he was making $1 million a day, it would have required ships the size of the Titanic to be filled up with international reply coupons for the scheme to actually work.
0: Whoa. That was the sound of my mind colliding with an iceberg. What Ponzi was actually doing with all the money people gave him was very similar to the robbing Peter to pay Paul scam he saw firsthand in Montreal. But today, we'd call it a Ponzi scheme. Here I am talking with finance expert Wendy Peary again. What is a Ponzi scheme?
4: A Ponzi scheme is a scheme where you entice initial investors with a promise based on something that has substance. Okay, you've got some sort of story that you can tell which would explain how you can promise these kinds of returns.
0: In Ponzi's case, that's his international reply coupon story.
4: So there's a plausible scheme underlying it. As long as you're getting some new investors, you then return the money from the new investors to the original.
0: You use the money from person two to pay person one.
4: And you assume that the original investors are not going to be taking their money out once they get their return.
0: And along the way, you get three new investors because person one is thrilled they made so much money. And everyone tells their friends.
4: And as long as you're getting new investors upon new investors and nobody is questioning your premise, you can keep going.
0: And to put a really fine point on it, what's illegal about that?
4: Well, you aren't earning anything. And so you're essentially borrowing money and paying it back with other people's money. So it is illegal. If you were actually earning money and were paying it back, if you actually had found the way to do this, there would have been nothing illegal.
0: So without the postal coupons, Ponzi's scheme is definitely illegal. He's stealing people's money, spending some of it, paying out little bits here and there to people who want to cash out, and then letting the rest sit in a bank account and collect interest for even more profit for him. And it's a little infuriating to think about this part of the story. By July, people stood in lines down the block, waiting hours to give Ponzi their money. They thought they were getting astronomical returns on their investment. Instead, they were making Ponzi rich. By July 1920, Ponzi claimed to be worth $8.5 million, more than $110 million today, and he had about 15,000 investors. During this time, Ponzi's growing his fraud scheme beyond Boston. Here's historian Robert Allison.
1: And he does set up satellite offices in Connecticut, in New Jersey, in other places. So it's something that starts here in Boston and then grows throughout the Northeast.
0: And since Ponzi's reputation is so important to the success of his scam, after all, a Ponzi scheme requires a steady stream of victims. In late July, he hires a publicist named William McMasters to make sure everyone would know the name Ponzi.
1: And the publicist turns out to have some questions, like one question is, how come this guy can double his money in 90 days, but at the end of every day, he takes all of this cash to a bank that pays 5% interest.
0: Basically, the publicist wonders, why isn't Ponzi putting his own money into his business if it really guarantees these returns he's claiming?
1: And the publicist also, is curious that all of the furniture in Ponzi's office is rented. And the guy from whom he rented it periodically shows up to demand that he be paid. Well, how come he has, millions of dollars coming in every month, but he can't pay this guy for rented furniture? And why doesn't he just buy the furniture if this whole thing is on the level? It's these kinds of questions that lead McMaster around the corner to the Boston Post, which is one of Boston's dozen or so newspapers.
0: The idea that Ponzi's own publicist tips off the press is a bit ridiculous. It's like getting sued by your own lawyer. So the Boston Post starts investigating. And they publish some damning articles. A reporter checks with the New York City postmaster about Ponzi's cover story, and the Post's July 30th article headline is Ponzi's worst nightmare. It reads, quote, coupon plan is exploded. New York postmaster says not enough in whole world to make fortune Ponzi claims. The paper's editors print the entire story in bold, as if they're shouting it. Then, Clarence Barron, owner of another Boston paper, accuses Ponzi outright of running a scam. But he does it in a xenophobic way that makes Ponzi even more popular among Italian Americans.
1: He sees through it almost immediately. But then he says, well, and of course, you couldn't expect someone like Ponzi to understand banking because he's an uneducated Italian. Well, if you are an uneducated Italian, you now know you have to show your solidarity by investing with Ponzi and show this Barron guy.
0: Boston's Italian immigrant community rally around Ponzi. One day, not long after these articles come out, Ponzi pulls up to his office.
1: And there is a crowd gathered there, and someone says to him, Mr. Ponzi, can you tell us who were the greatest Italians who ever lived? He says, well, Christopher Columbus discovered America, and Marconi discovered radio, and someone says, and Ponzi discovered money.
0: He was like a folk hero. But by this point, state and federal investigators couldn't ignore Ponzi anymore. With his business increasingly recognized as a scam, the banks investigated. Postal inspectors investigated. And that was pretty much it for the Ponzi. On August 12, 1920, Charles Ponzi turned himself in, ending one of the most sensational fraud schemes in American history. The rise and fall of Ponzi took a total of 9 months. The headline in the next day's Boston Post, Friday the 13th, read, "Ponzi arrested. Admits now he cannot pay. $3 million short." That's almost $40 million today. Ponzi was charged with mail fraud, based on the fact that he used the mail to commit his crime. It feels a little similar to how Al Capone was charged for tax evasion. It's like the feds shrugged and said, "Well, we can't nail you for the real crime yet. But in the meantime, go to jail for part of your crime."
1: And Ponzi, on the advice of his lawyer, pleads guilty to the mail fraud charge. And the theory is this: we'll plead guilty, you'll get 5 years in jail, and by that time, everyone will have forgotten about you. And so that's the safe thing to do.
0: The aftermath of Ponzi's scheme left his victims devastated. Half a dozen banks crashed. Tens of thousands of people invested their money with Ponzi and only got back about a third of what they paid. Some lost their entire savings, others their homes. Some of Ponzi's early investors who he paid out even turned their money in to help the recovery. Ponzi pled guilty and served 4 years on mail fraud charges. When he was released, he was convicted by the state for his real crime, theft. He spent another 7 years in prison. In 1934, Ponzi was deported back to Italy. Rose stayed in Boston. In his later years, Ponzi scraped by, but he couldn't come up with another quick buck. He died alone and poor. He lost just about everything, but he never lost his belief that he would come out on top.
1: There's a photograph of him lying in bed in this poorhouse, and he has a big smile on his face. And his last words were, "Everything is going to be great."
0: Wow.
1: It's a remarkable thing.
0: Charles Ponzi was clearly one of a kind. But Wendy Peary says we can draw some universal lessons from his story. What's the takeaway from Charles Ponzi's story? If he's a cautionary tale for anything, what would that thing be?
4: Pay attention. If it sounds too good, you know, it's like the old saying, if it sounds too good to be true, it probably is. People that promise returns, that's very hard to do. There's always volatility in returns, and sometimes you lose and sometimes you win. You really need to realize that there are scammers out there. Be a little cautious.
0: Postal Inspector Daniel Mahalko again.
3: There's so many scammers out there, and we can't arrest everybody. So what we do is we come up with different types of crime prevention, fraud awareness campaigns to educate consumers about frauds so that they don't become victims. Because fraud, if you think about it, is one of the few crimes where you actually have to participate. You can get a solicitation through the mail, but if you don't respond, you're not going to be a victim.
0: Before there was the Ponzi scheme, there was robbing Peter to pay Paul. And before that, scams, frauds, grifts, and cons from time immemorial were used to make a quick buck. Different versions of these scams still exist today. Our best bet is to know what they look like and stay vigilant.

0: 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Who knows, maybe he's planning his own Ponzi scheme? 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We also relied on the book Ponzi's Scheme, The True Story of a Financial Legend, by Mitchell Zuckoff. Thanks also to Smithsonian librarian Alan Katz, and also to Cassius Adair and Jen Stanley. 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I'm your host, Lizzie Peabody. Thanks for listening. Sort of on the flip side, you've given us some advice for how to avoid being scammed, but if you had any advice for someone planning a Ponzi scheme, what would that be?
1: Don't do it. But if you were going to do it, you know, you would come up with the plausible story, convince a few people, get them invested, make sure you return to the first people what you promised, and you'll get more and more, and then just wait for the authorities to arrive at your door. It's going to happen. You're going to jail.
2: This is Bird Note. Twice every day, a rapt audience gathers at the Peabody Hotel in Memphis, Tennessee, to see six local celebrities. Five of them are ducks.
3: Ducky duckies!
2: The sixth is the hotel's head duckmaster, Keenan Walker, who leads them in the Duck March. Each morning, Keenan goes to the roof to retrieve the talent from their duck palace.
3: All right, y'all. I got everybody warmed up for you down there. Now we gotta go march some hope into that lobby and put some smiles on some faces. Here we go, y'all. Good. There you go. Watch your step, y'all. Very good.
2: He leads the ducks to the elevator, signals to the lobby to start the John Philip Sousa music.
3: All right, duckies. Here we go.
2: And when the doors open, the ducks march down a red carpet, up some steps, and into the hotel's ornate fountain.
3: Everybody say good morning, duckies.
2: The ducks swim about the fountain until the afternoon, when the duckmaster marches them back to the roof. This all started in 1933, with an incident involving the manager of the hotel, live duck decoys for a duck hunt, and a bit too much whiskey. Guests were charmed to find ducks swimming in the hotel fountain the next morning.
3: And it became a tradition to have ducks live in the fountain, but the bellman had to take care of them. So in 1940, a man named Edward Pembroke was hired as a bellman. It just so happened that he used to be an animal trainer in the circus as a young man.
2: Edward Pembroke created a grand ceremony for the ducks that, nearly a century later, continues to delight. For Bird Note, I'm Mark Bramhill.
4: Doors closing.
5: I'm Michael Powell. I work for Chicago Transit Authority. I've been working 34 years.
6: Redline to Howard Street.
5: I just started talking, and I know some people say it's not professionalism. It's not what other people do.
6: You only live once. Have a nice day. Don't take life for granted.
5: If it feels like I can say something silly or something half serious, I'll say it.
4: This is Addison.
6: Win or lose, you're the home team.
5: I was the oldest of four children. My mother raised us. She had a rough time raising four children and not having a college degree or any education formally. I could never make her happy. I think my mother didn't know how to give love. I didn't like myself because I didn't get any compliments. She did the best she could, and I just had to get over my fear of rejection. I think that's everybody's problem. You know, we're always afraid of being told no or no one likes us enough. So I went to counseling for 10 years, and through college I developed my sense of humor, my wit. So the people that I meet on the train are people that, they're like a bandage. When I started getting attention from the train, it was like, hey, I'm getting the love or the attention that I didn't have growing up. It's fun. And as long as it's fun, I feel like it's the best job in the world. A lot of times people don't know where I'm coming from, and it's like, I don't know, sometimes myself, but I just try to make everybody feel good.
6: Happy birthday to you. Hope you live to 100.
5: Some people feel like they're down in the dumps. They feel like, wow, well, you know, I had to come to work today. And I sometimes say, yeah, you know, it would be nice to stay home today, but we have to work. You know, what's for dinner tonight? You know, we'll be home soon. You know, make sure you have everything with you. Just look on the bright side of life. And I high-five people. You know, I wave at them. They probably think I'm weird, but that's okay.
6: Good to see you too, Redline Howard.
5: So I use the job in a sense is to socialize and to meet people. I met my wife on the train. She said she was hungry, so I said, well, what about pizza? And she agreed. We have 3 kids. They're very good kids. It's just not a ride home. You know, I care about the people that are with me. I'm not trying to get attention and just being human.
6: Can I go?
0: Katie Clarkson produced that story. 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
7: A good story is like a time machine. It can make us travel into the minds of people, into worlds that we've never seen. I also dream of having it built, but the time machine builders are hard to find.
8: We've gone for main engine start. We have the
0: PRX Remix. For wanderers, wanderers, time machine builders. Hi, this is Lara Hesse Fisher of the MIT Environmental Solutions Initiative, and you're listening to Today I Learned Climate. Today we're looking at a group of greenhouse gases that, whether you know it or not, you're probably using in your home right now. Just like the better known carbon dioxide or methane, these gases, when they escape into the atmosphere, cause our planet to retain more heat, gradually changing our climate. And while they're pretty rare compared to those other gases, the world is on track to make a lot more of them in the years to come. I'm talking about refrigerants. You might know them already by the brand name Freon.
9: Refrigerants are in every refrigerator and freezer in your home. The refrigerants are also in the air conditioners in your home, either the window air conditioner or the big compressor that sits outside. And if they leak those refrigerants, they get into the atmosphere, and that's a potent greenhouse gas. My name is Ron Prun, and I'm a professor in the Department of Earth, Atmospheric, and Planetary Sciences at MIT.
0: I asked Professor Prin to join the show because he's an expert in the physics and chemistry of our climate system, and for decades has been leading a project to track the levels of refrigerants in the atmosphere. But before we get to what these gases are doing on our planet, let's talk about what they're doing in our homes.
9: A refrigerant is a fluid that can go from the liquid phase to the vapor phase and backwards and forwards, and in doing so can take heat out of one part of the system and give it out to another part.
0: How does this work? Well, these chemicals were engineered in a lab so that they boil at really low temperatures, like often way below 0 degrees Fahrenheit. And when things boil, they absorb heat from around them. So if you have a chemical that boils at a super low temperature, you can absorb heat even in a place where it's already quite cold, like, say, inside of a refrigerator.
10: Refrigerants run through pipes in your fridge, soaking up heat. By running that warm gas through something called a compressor, we can turn it back into a liquid, at which point it's really, really hot. That extra heat then gets blown out into the air, which is why the back of a refrigerator is quite warm. And around the refrigerant goes, absorbing heat and then releasing it.
9: That was a big breakthrough in the 1930s to find a non-toxic chemical compounds that could be used as refrigerants in this new application. And it became critically important to refrigerators and air conditioners.
10: Refrigerators and freezers have been key to feeding the almost 8 billion people on our planet and for storing medicine. Air conditioners use basically the same technology, using refrigerants to take heat from inside your home and move it outside. Those too have been a boon to human life. Air conditioning saves lives during heat waves. In fact, they're growing even more important as climate change brings us more dangerous extreme heat. The International Energy Agency expects the number of air conditioners to more than triple by 2050 as more people are lifted out of poverty and can afford air conditioning. All of these advances were made possible by the invention of the first major refrigerants, a group of chemicals called chlorofluorocarbons, or CFCs. But just like the abundant energy from coal and oil has come with a cost, these refrigerants come with a cost too.
9: In the 1970s, there was a discovery that the chlorofluorocarbons, when they are leaked to the atmosphere, catalytically destroy ozone.
10: Yep, I'm talking about the hole in the ozone layer. But wait, what does the ozone hole have to do with climate change? The short answer is, it doesn't, really. But bear with me, because we're circling back to climate, and we're going to learn something about solving big environmental problems along the way. So ozone is a naturally occurring gas in our atmosphere that absorbs ultraviolet light before that light reaches the surface of our planet. Without it, we'd get way too much ultraviolet radiation. Enough to cause a lot more cancers, damage plants, and cause a whole lot of other problems for life on Earth. And chlorine, the first C in CFC, rips apart ozone.
9: And it became very important, therefore, to prevent further emissions of the chlorofluorocarbons into the atmosphere.
10: So do you know what happened? The whole world got together and banned these ozone-depleting refrigerants. Every country in the United Nations, every one, signed on to something called the Montreal Protocol, setting a date to stop making CFCs forever.
9: The Montreal Protocol was a landmark piece of environmental policy. It was enacted in 1987, and within about 10, 15 years, it stimulated the phase out of the chlorofluorocarbons and their replacement by less dangerous chemicals to the ozone layer called hydrochlorofluorocarbons and hydrofluorocarbons, the latter ones containing no chlorine at all.
10: It's really the perfect story of world leaders coming together to solve an urgent crisis for our planet. But at the same time we were starting to replace CFCs with the chlorine-free HFCs, we were also learning about the other big problem brewing in our atmosphere, climate change.
9: It was in the 1980s that various scientific studies were concluding that the chlorofluorocarbons were also potent greenhouse gases, as were the hydrochlorofluorocarbons and the hydrofluorocarbons that replace them. They have a large warming potential. One ton of one of these gases is equivalent to thousands of tons of carbon dioxide.
10: Why are they so powerful? Well, there are a couple things going on here. First, these are mostly large, complex molecules.

0: large, complex molecules with lots of atomic bonds where heat energy can get caught on its way out to space. Second, they last a long time without decaying. So just like with carbon dioxide, a refrigerant that you put in the atmosphere today could still be warming our planet centuries from now. And the refrigerants also have a special trick all of their own.
1: They are potent because many of them last for thousands of years in the atmosphere, but they are more potent even because they absorb in regions of the infrared spectrum of the planet that carbon dioxide and water vapor do not absorb.
0: Infrared radiation, which is how Earth sheds heat into space, spans a long range of wavelengths. Greenhouse gases like carbon dioxide and even water vapor can capture radiation at some of those wavelengths. But at some other wavelengths, there's no natural molecule that's good at absorbing it.
1: These are called atmospheric windows, clear regions where infrared radiation can escape to space. So purely synthetic greenhouse gases are dirtying the window, if you like. They're filling in the gaps. Remember, these are purely synthetic chemical compounds, whereas carbon dioxide, methane, nitrous oxide, the big three greenhouse gases, are naturally occurring. And that means their molecular structure is very different. And that is a major reason why they are equivalent to hundreds or even thousands of tons of carbon dioxide.
0: These are just incredibly powerful greenhouse gases. Like, okay, so I'm looking now at a listing online for a 12-ounce can of a refrigerant called HFC-134A, which you'd use to recharge an AC system. It's the size of a can of soda. If I bought that can and just opened it up, those 12 ounces would cause as much warming as half a ton of CO2. That's like driving 1,300 miles in a gas-powered car. Taken together, refrigerants, even though they're pretty rare in our atmosphere, have caused more than 10% of the warming that our planet has experienced to date. And unlike our CO2 emissions, which are slowly starting to level off, refrigerant emissions are still rising fast as more of the world gets wealthier and buys air conditioning and refrigeration. So, what do we do about all this? Well, these compounds aren't doing any harm while they're inside our refrigerators and air conditioners. But the issue is if they break or if they're not carefully disposed of.
1: Usually when they're dropped into the dump, they will end up leaking, and there are still a lot of chlorofluorocarbons stored in waste dumps around the world in old refrigerator units, and ultimately they become leaking out of the waste dumps as well.
0: So one opportunity to stop some leaks is to stop throwing our refrigerators and our air conditioners into landfills.
1: If you have a refrigerator with a refrigerant in it, it would be illegal to throw it into the waste dump. You would have to have it recycled. A technician would come to your home, plug into the plumbing system, and suck it all out.
0: At which point, the refrigerants themselves could be recycled or destroyed. And we can also make an effort to do this with all the old appliances that are today hanging out in landfills. For the refrigerants already out there in the world, this is about the best that we can do. Looking ahead, though, there is another option.
1: Just don't manufacture these dangerous chemicals. You don't get, obviously, leakages if you're not manufacturing them at all. The best is to replace them with new, less dangerous chemical compounds. The ones that have the least impact on global warming among these synthetic fluorinated gases are the shorter-lived ones. The shorter their lifetime, then the less damaging they'll be.
0: So just like we once phased out CFCs, today we're looking to phase out HFCs. What we replace them with will probably be another greenhouse gas.

0: The leading candidates are called hydrofluoroethers, or HFEs, and hydrofluoroolefins, HFOs.
1: They're on the market, and we can measure some of them in the atmosphere already. So we know they're there.
0: But although these are also greenhouse gases, they are much less powerful because they break down in the atmosphere quickly instead of staying there for hundreds or thousands of years like CFCs, HFCs, and carbon dioxide. It's a step in the right direction. The good news is that this is a step the world is already taking. In 2016, the Montreal Protocol that banned CFCs was amended to slowly also phase out the long-lived HFCs. And most of the world has signed on to that too. And with good replacements waiting, this transition could go just as well as the original Montreal Protocol did. Because today, while the world is struggling to make strong enough targets to ramp down greenhouse gas emissions and to meet those targets and to make sure every country is on board, it's helpful to remember that this kind of worldwide environmental cooperation really is possible. We've done it before. That's our show today, but you can find much more from Today I Learned Climate at tilclimate.org. TIL Climate is produced by the MIT Environmental Solutions Initiative at the Massachusetts Institute of Technology. David Leshansky is our editor and producer. Aaron Kroll is our associate producer, scriptwriter, and did our artwork. Michelle Harris is our fact checker. Sylvia Scharf is our climate education specialist. Alana Hirschfeld is our production assistant. The music is by Blue Dot Sessions. And I'm your host and producer, Lar Hesse Fisher. Thank you to Dr. Ronald Prin for joining us. And thank you for listening.

0: This is Bird Note. As a flock of ducks lift off from a marsh, their wings reveal large patches of powder blue and emerald. These dabbling ducks are called blue-winged teal. They're petite birds, noticeably smaller than mallards. The male's blue-gray head has a bright white crescent at the base of the bill, and his cinnamon sides and underparts are peppered with dark dots. Females are mottled grayish-brown. Blue-winged teal are long-distance migrants, traveling from nesting areas in Canada and the U.S. to South America for the winter. They feed in shallow water, with a preference during the breeding season for snails and fly larvae. In fall and winter, they seek out plant matter, especially seeds. Blue-winged teal pair up during the winter and migrate together in spring to a nesting area, often to where the female was born. There, the female will lay about 10 eggs, which hatch after 3 weeks. Once the eggs hatch, mother and ducklings walk away from the nest area within 24 hours, never to return to their nest again. Within just weeks, the young will be flying and ready to join their parents in their great migration south. For Bird Note, I'm Michael Stein.
1: I'm David Axel. I was born in 1941, so high school for me was in the Midwest in the 1950s, and there was absolutely not only nobody out in my high school, there was nobody out in the town. There was a town of 40,000 people. I knew no one. And amongst those people who were not out was me. I wasn't out either. And it was sad and painful and it was scary. It was very scary, which meant for me that there was a lot of internalized homophobia, and so I would fight as hard as I could to squelch these thoughts and these fantasies and these feelings, and needless to say, I always failed. I guess I learned about being gay in a variety of ways. Of course, there was the very early, like when I was 8 or 9 years old, when I began having fantasies about some of the comic book heroes I was reading. And that was like a little bit of, wow, I wonder what this means. I wonder what's happening. So there was that. And then there was the fact that I did have an early experience by another boy my own age. So there was that. And then I began to read. Some of the reading that informed me were books by James Baldwin, Giovanni's Room, and other authors who portrayed gay characters. But of course, there was another source of what it meant to be homosexual, and that was all of the homophobic materials in newspapers and in communities I was part of. So it was all a mix. It was such an incredible struggle for me to deal with my emotional and sexual feelings. I just poured myself into my studies as a way of getting away from this other part of myself. And in a way, having that kind of split inside me over a longer period of time was detrimental, because it meant that I didn't quite follow my own natural curiosity. I used my success in school as a way of covering up and hiding, both from myself and from the outer world. And ultimately, of course, that didn't work.
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3: I'm James Stewart, and this is Timeline from VPR Classical, an exploration into the development of Western music. Hildegard of Bingen was a writer, composer, philosopher, mystic, abbess, polymath, and a literal visionary of the 12th century. She was born in 1098 to a noble family in the Rhineland. As a child, she was often sickly and bedridden, and from the time she was very young, she experienced compelling visions that often frightened her. Perhaps due to these visions, her parents offered her to the church at the age of 8. She became a nun, and though her visions continued, she quickly learned to keep them to herself. In 1136, she was elected by her fellow sisters to be the magistra, the head mother of her Benedictine order. Not long after, against the wishes of the abbot, she founded an independent convent in Bingen. However, the same illnesses and visions that she experienced as a child were haunting her even now as a grown woman. That is until 1141, when she was 43 years old. She says in her writing that she received a verbal call from God to write down all that she saw and heard. She then believed that her visions were messages from God, and from that point on, she wrote many theological treatises as well as musical compositions. Perhaps her most famous work is The Play of Virtues, a musical morality play in which intangible concepts like mercy, peace, and love are personified. It's a dramatic musical work presented on a stage without sets or costumes, much like an early oratorio. The play is unique in that it is written for only female voices at a time when male voices dominated almost every aspect of the church. The one male role in the work is the part of the devil, who is not even allowed to sing due to his corrupt nature.
4: Vos nestitis quid colitis.
3: This play is believed to be an inspiration, a precursor of what we now call opera. Find out more about Hildegard von Bingen and explore the timeline at vpr.net/classical.
5: This is Bird Note. It's been said that if someone knows only three birds, one of them will be the crow. It's common, easy to see, and even easier to hear. But it turns out crow voices are very complicated. Altogether, crows may use 30 different sound elements in different combinations, and one of the most intriguing is their song. Unlike many birds, crows don't sing loudly to attract mates from a distance. Instead, they sing softly and at close range during courtship, with a rich mix of soft cooing, rattles, growls, bowing movements, and mutual nuzzling. And a crow's song is particular to its social group. Studies of captive groups show that each group develops distinctive sound elements that become a kind of cultural tradition, a dialect which crows use to recognize one another. So, even if someone knows only three birds, as long as one of them is the crow, there'll always be something new to learn. For Bird Note, I'm Michael Stein.
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0: cities, we can actually point to places in other parts of the world, like the Persian Gulf, where this critical threshold is regularly surpassed. I actually looked a moment ago in Doha in Qatar today is exceeding this threshold. It would be unsafe to go outside in Doha at this moment. Even a young, healthy person would get a fever if they went outside for more than, say, an hour right now. In these kinds of environments, you see the population has largely retreated inside for extensive portions of the year. And once we cross these thresholds, outdoor labor, garbage collection, athletic events, construction, all of this will have to cease. And so the threat is very substantial to us, and our timetable is not long.
1: I have to ask, what cities may be especially at risk? You mentioned Phoenix.
0: Other large cities that are getting close, Chicago, Tampa, very close, Houston. There are 6, 7, 8 cities that really may cross this threshold in the next couple years.
1: Atlanta, where you are?
0: Atlanta is fortunate to be at a relatively high elevation. We're at about 1,000 feet. Mm-hmm. We do have high humidity, but our temperatures rarely get to 100 degrees. And so we're not quite at the threshold, but like all cities, we are continuing to warm. And so, yeah, even in Atlanta, we will reach this threshold eventually.
1: I understand that your city of Atlanta just passed a cool roof ordinance. All new and replacement roofs have to be made of reflective and energy efficient materials. What can this do?
0: Yeah, this is really exciting for Atlanta. We have had cool roofing ordinances in many cities around the U.S., but typically they only focus on flat commercial industrial roofs. So really every roof in the city of Atlanta must meet this new standard. And that's going to both cool off the building and reduce the amount of energy that's needed to cool the building inside, but it will also cool off the air around the building.
1: I know as a abiding Chicagoan that trees are considered important too, aren't they?
0: Yeah, well, trees are critically important. Atlanta also is distinguished in the sense that we have a really extensive legacy canopy. And so Atlanta's got about a 45, 46% tree canopy. And that's pretty much the best in the country for a major city. But it is getting whittled down over time. As we develop, we are each year losing more trees than we're planting.
1: Why are we losing more trees than we're planting?
0: Atlanta is a growing city, so we are losing trees to development. Much of our legacy canopy is quite old, and so, you know, trees get diseased and they get stressed by the increasing temperatures. And so we really have to be, I think, more creative and just frankly more aggressive in our programs to not just protect the trees we have, but to expand the tree canopy.
1: But of course, to point out the obvious, trees take decades, don't they?
0: They do take decades, the best in the country for a major city, but it is getting whittled down over time. As we develop, we are each year losing more trees than we're planting.
1: Why are we losing more trees than we're planting?
0: Atlanta is a growing city, so we are losing trees to development. Much of our legacy canopy is quite old, and so, you know, trees get diseased and they get stressed by the increasing temperatures. And so we really have to be, I think, more creative and just frankly more aggressive in our programs to not just protect the trees we have, but to expand the tree canopy.
1: But of course, to point out the obvious, trees take decades, don't they?
0: They do take decades. It's fair to say that cool roofing ordinance also takes decades and that we have to wait to replace all of these existing roofs. Both of these strategies are long-term strategies. So we really need different kinds of policies and programs to complement a tree ordinance to be every year expanding the tree canopy beyond what we're losing each year.
1: Are there any particular cities that are making progress when it comes to planting trees?
0: New York, you know, rather famously planted 1 million trees. They gave themselves 10 years to do it, and they did it in about 7 to 8 years. And today, you know, in the city of Atlanta, in our downtown district, we have about a 9% tree canopy cover. Manhattan, which is a much more dense environment, has a 21% tree canopy cover. And so it is possible to have extensive tree canopy, even in your most dense urban districts, but we have to understand tree canopy to be infrastructure. It requires real investment and a dedicated ongoing effort over time.
1: Brian Stone runs the Urban Climate Lab at Georgia Tech in Atlanta. Thanks so much for being with us.
0: My total pleasure. Thank you.

0: Good morning. Good morning. Ain't it a great morning outside for the end of August in Mississippi? That's okay, folks. You have tuned in to the Gestalt Gardener. It's one of many productions, local productions of Mississippi Public Broadcasting. I'm your host, horticulturist Phil Rushing, and my awesome producer, Java Chapman, and our live stream producers. For the next couple of hours, as long as you can stand it, we're going to be talking with you about what's going on or not in your garden. It's what we call a Gestalt approach to gardening, folks, what I call the whole hog, multi-horticultural, enthusiastic approach. Whatever your level of comfort is, that's where we are today. So sit back, folks. We're going to do a little bit of news and come back. For all you binge gardeners out there, this is the live call-in program. Stick with us. We got news, do some news, and come back. And folks, here in MPB, we're going to get dirty.
1: Live from NPR News in Washington, I'm Windsor Johnston. Search and rescue operations are in their fourth day after catastrophic flooding along the Nepal-China border. Helicopters are working to rescue people who are stranded in some of the hardest hit areas after poor weather temporarily grounded flights. Ajana Raja and her husband are from Northern California. They were on one of the buses at a border checkpoint in Nepal when the rushing water, ice, mud and debris swept through the area.
2: It just came like a roar. It sucked a bunch of buses, SUVs, people, the base camp, everything.
1: Crews are also digging through several feet of mud at a hydropower project where people are believed trapped inside a tunnel. The death toll in Nepal stands at more than 600, with nearly 3,000 others still missing, including about 90 Americans. Congressional Democrats are preparing for the possibility that President Trump could try to undermine November's elections by claiming fraud or interfering in the voting process. A task force of lawmakers, staff, and outside experts is preparing for potential efforts to disrupt the midterms. NPR's Eric McDaniel reports.
3: The goal is simple. Here's Senator Lisa Blunt Rochester, Democrat of Delaware.
4: Our goal is to protect this election before the election happens, during the election, and after the election.
3: Members have already played a central role in challenging administration efforts to obtain state voter rolls and limit mail-in voting. Senate task force staff have also prepared a list of roughly 100 possible threats, including the prospect of a national election emergency declaration from the White House and the presence of federal troops at polling locations. A Homeland Security official told NPR ICE agents would not be dispatched to the polls and the administration wouldn't engage in what they described as hypotheticals. Eric McDaniel, NPR News, Washington.
1: The Department of Homeland Security has detained far-right British political commentator Milo Yiannopoulos. Brooke Thorington from member station WWNO reports ICE officers arrested him this week at New Orleans International Airport.
5: Immigration officials accused Yiannopoulos of overstaying after entering the U.S. legally in May 2019. They say an immigration judge issued a final order of removal July 22nd after Yiannopoulos failed to show for his hearing. Yiannopoulos rose to fame in the early 2010s as an incendiary conservative writer. He has been an outspoken supporter of immigration enforcement. The former associate of the rapper Ye, formerly known as Kanye West, was arrested ahead of Ye's Friday concert at the Superdome. His arrest comes amid an increase in immigration detentions as part of President Trump's crackdown. For NPR News, I'm Brooke Thorington in New Orleans.
1: This is NPR News. The world's top cardiovascular health groups have agreed to issue new global guidance on heart attack symptoms in an attempt to end the misdiagnosis of women. Vicky Barker reports from London.
6: Heart attacks in women are often missed because the symptoms, which can include nausea, dizziness, and breathlessness, and their causes, can present differently than in men. British cardiologist Nick Mills helped draft the new guidelines. He told the BBC,
7: "We now recognize that all different acute causes of a heart attack are equally important, including those that occur more commonly in women, and not just those that are caused by cholesterol and clots in the arteries."
6: The new guidelines upgrade the three types of heart attacks that are up to 10 times more common in women, ensuring women get fast-tracked for crucial diagnostic tests and, where necessary, intervention. For NPR News, I'm Vicky Barker in London.
1: The Grand Ole Opry will honor Dolly Parton tonight with a special tribute celebrating her life in music. Most of the artists taking the stage will perform one of Parton's songs. The country icon first performed at the Opry when she was just 13 and became an official member in 1969. A portion of ticket sales from tonight's show will benefit Parton's Imagination Library, which has provided more than 300 million free books to children. Dolly Parton died this week at the age of 80. I'm Windsor Johnston, and you're listening to NPR News from Washington.
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0: All righty, folks, okie dokie, welcome back. Horticulture's Phil Rushing, Java and me, and we've got Abram and John C. On the live stream. And for the next couple of hours, we're just going to talk about gardening in the South. If you're not in the South or someplace else, give me a try, because I work pretty much all over the country and even overseas. So we can try to adapt, because gardening is the same no matter where you are. I don't care if it's Japan or South America, Africa, Europe, California, it doesn't matter. Gardening is just people sticking stuff in the ground or in some dirt and trying to make do with the best they got. So for the next little while, if you want to give us a call and talk about what's going on or not in your garden, bring it on. Toll free, 1-877-MPB-RING. Java, you got any rain at all?
13: No, I got a little bit of rain the other day. But what was something else that was interesting was the eclipse the other night.
0: Oh, yeah, partial eclipse of the moon. Somebody on Mississippi Gardening Facebook posted a picture of one of their night-blooming cereus flowers blooming with the eclipse of the moon in the background. That was weird. Did you see it?
13: Yeah, I caught a little glimpse. It was like the toenail of the moon was still peeking out, but it was pretty cool to see.
0: Good. Well, we got a lot of stuff going on. By the way, I don't know if you've noticed, but for folks who are on live stream, you can see this, but my background is a Scrabble. I go to the library here in Lancashire just about every week. And when I'm in there, they have a Scrabble game laid out, you know, where they give you a bunch of letters, come up with words, you get numbers. They keep a running tally. Anyway, every week I came up with one. Well, this past week, I stole some of their letters, and I spell out the word Gestalt.
13: That looks like a very expensive set. That was not the little cheap plastic.
0: Oh, it's a little plastic thing. It's not very. Matter of fact, let's see if John C. or Abrams, the way back there, can put up picture number 2. I sent several pictures to show. And folks, if you're on live stream, you'll see this. If you're not on live stream, then you can go to YouTube anytime in the search box, do Gestalt Gardener, or else you can go to MPBOnline.org and fiddle around till you find the radio. But look what I came up with, Java. I mean, is it Gestalt at the top, radios show in the middle, learn down Gardner, learn and MPB all on Scrabble.
13: Yeah, we're going to get that over to the social team, see if they can put that up. That's a nice
0: look. If they want to, let me know, and I'll send you a high-res picture of it. But I'm just having fun with Scrabble. But Gestalt Gardner radio show, Gardner is where we learn and we listen and we share. That's what we do. That's what MPB, Mississippi Public Broadcasting, is all around. So with that in mind, let me just jump in. It is a call-in program, and we hope that people can take time just to call and chat. It's not formal. I won't holler at you. I won't make you feel stupid if you don't know everything, because in a little while I'll share something I was stupid about last week. But let me jump right out with something that's going on in Mississippi right now. If y'all could put up picture number three, this is it's two stems of a shrub that have clusters of Java. I've shown this picture before. I don't know if it's purple or magenta, or it's not red. It's not. I don't even know what color it is.
13: It looks like
0: a
13: good
0: purple.
13: But it's
0: called American. What do you think it is?
13: Like a purple. Yeah.
0: It's kind of purplish, but it's called American Beautyberry. I've heard it called all sorts of French mulberry, but it's a native plant called Beautyberry. And it's a medium-sized native shrub. Grows all out in the woods. When you put it in the landscape, it has little tiny clusters of pink flowers that are really good for butterflies in the summertime. But right now it's got golf ball-sized clusters of these purple berries spaced out along the stem. And they're coming into full color right now. And a lot of people have grown them without realizing that they're edible. They don't taste good. They have zero sugar. It's like eating I don't even know what it tastes like. It's just real mealy tasting. But it's used as a filler in a lot of the things like pemmican. But in the background, what I wanted to show folks was, if you've enjoyed the American Beautyberry, by the way, the Latin name is Calocarpa americana, if anybody cares about that. But in the background is a picture of a similar one. This is the Chinese version. Java, a lot of people don't realize that parts of China and parts of North America were once hooked together. When the continents drifted apart, they've got dogwoods and magnolias and azaleas. We do too, but they also have a type of the beautyberry. It's the Chinese beautyberry. Instead of having big golf ball sized clusters, it's got pairs of smaller clusters. It's a tidier plant. It stays compact. It fits in landscapes better. It's hard to find commercially, but it's just a really good, same quality, same butterflies, same wildlife eats the berries. It just fits a little bit better. I just want to throw that out. If you like native plants, but sometimes a little bit unruly, I don't have a problem with you growing things that are sort of native. I say sort of native, almost identical to what we got. As a matter of fact, I have I talked with last week with a landscape architect from North Carolina. His name is Jay Sifford. Really insightful. Matter of fact, the four cornerstones of his, what he calls great garden designer, art, story, magic, and horticulture. Art and magic and storytelling are more important to him than the horticulture, because it's all about design and stuff. Anyway, he came up with this interesting idea, Java, and I've been playing with this, as you know, for a long time, looking how other people use our wildflowers and native plants in regular gardens. And he had an interesting concept. Is there a perfectly normal-looking landscape with all the bells and whistles, you know, paving, walls, seats, arbors, art, that is, it just looks like a regular yard that is all native plants? Is it possible? And still look normal to your neighbors? So anyway, I came up with this idea, and I wrote an article for Mississippi Mississippi Press Association, the folks who send stuff to all the weekly and daily papers in the state. I write for them every week. I did one this week about how to have a perfectly normal, regular yard that just happens to be native plants. And they don't look native. They don't look wild. It's just a regular yard. So anyway, it's possible. Don't know if you really need to do that, because I love daffodils and roses. But anyway, if you've ever wondered, can you have a native landscape that doesn't look wild and all that kind of stuff? And it is possible. Anyway, I appreciate Jay Sifford, who we could have as a guest sometime. So, anyway, that's a little catch up there. What I've been doing this week, thinking about how our native plants are used in other places, But more important, can we use them not as native plants, but as just good garden plants that are adapted to our landscape? And it's possible to do that. So anyway, you're going to have to let me know if we got some calls, John, because I can't see nothing.
13: Well, you know what? We got some calls, man.
0: A call came pouring in. Good, because I got a real big fess up to talk about when we come back. But who we got on the line?
13: Let's talk with Jeff in Brandon.
0: Morning, Jeff. What's going on in Rankin County?
14: Hey, Mr. Rosen. I have a problem. We have a piece of property with our home. We've been there 50 years, and it was there built in 1900. And there's old oak trees, massive oak trees.
0: Yeah.
14: And the past few years, these oak trees are 2 and 3 a year dying. And when we have them removed, the inside of the oak tree is hollow.
0: Yeah.
14: And I have about 4 left that are strategically placed around my house. And I wanted to know if you have any suggestions. I don't know if it's a lightning strike. I've seen, read that, or if it's disease.
0: Well, it could be something completely normal. And first of all, you've been living in Brandon when Brandon was way out in the country.
14: Yes.
0: It was a long ways from Jackson. Had to cross the Pearl River on that old bridge on old Highway 80. It's not, yes, you know, it's really normal for older trees to be hollow, and it can be caused by lightning strike. It could be a broken branch. A lot of times what happens is you have some ice damage. You know, when a tree gets low down with ice, it makes the limbs and all bend down a little bit, and that opens up tiny little cracks, and if some moisture and some dust gets in there, that can lead to internal damage. So it's very normal for old trees to be hollow in our climate. There's nothing you can do about it. And for what it's worth, a tree can be completely hollow and still perfectly healthy. You know, it loses a little bit of what we arborists call structural integrity. It may not twist as well in a big wind, but I've actually stood inside a perfectly healthy tree with 6 other people that was hollow on the inside. As long as the trunk all the way around is pretty solid, I really wouldn't worry about anything you can do about it, no matter what caused it, whether it's old disease, lightning strike from 30, 40 years ago and it's healed over, who knows? But the only thing I'd worry about is as it gets older, some of the lower limbs tend to break. You've probably been dragging them to a burn pile or to the street for a long time. Not much you can do about that except just watch where you put your porch swing.
14: Okay. All right. Well, thank you very much. I appreciate it.
0: Is that it? I mean, did I overtalk this?
14: No, not at all. I just wanted to make sure there was nothing I could do. I've seen how to run a ground wire into a large oak tree for lightning, but I had no idea on disease if I should be looking for anything or not.
0: The lightning rod thing, that, you know, it has to go up way up above the tree. And lightning can strike a tree just like it can strike people and then walk away from it. Trees can get struck by lightning all the time. It does. Sometimes it just runs down on the outside of the bark if it's wet, but there's no treatment. The only thing I would suggest is if you haven't fertilized a tree in the past 5 or 10 or 15 years, sometime next spring, if you'll just get a regular lawn fertilizer, and spread it under the outer spread of the branches and beyond, way out from the trunk where the feeder roots are, if you'll give it just a little fertilizer every 3 or 4 or 5 or 6 years, not too much, then this will help it make better leaves and more healing stuff. So a little fertilizer every 4, 5, or 6 years is always good for a tree. And just regular lawn food will do under the outer spread of the branches.
14: Okay. I can do that. That's possible.
0: All right, man. Well, good luck and watch
14: the
0: falling
14: limbs. Thank you for your time. And y'all keep up the good work. Thank you.
0: Thank you, sir. Appreciate you being part of the program.
13: Appreciate
0: What's
13: you,
0: up,
13: Jeff.
0: Felder,
13: we're going to take our first break of the hour. I know Lance from Madison is holding on the line. I want to ask Lance to continue to hold. We got to take a quick break, and we'll be back with more.
0: Okay. Okay, and when we get back after we talk with Lance, I've got a fella called last week about a type of muscadine vine and using this chemical sounding thing to make it produce better, and I didn't know about it. I couldn't put two and two together, but anyway, I've talked to a real expert the past week, and I'm an expert on it. We're going to share that. I'm going to fess up on learning stuff because it's okay to be ignorant. Ignorant means you just don't know. Stupid means you're not willing to learn. And I'm just plain old garden variety ignorant. Well, I used to be on this. Anyway, we'll talk about that when we get back after talking with Lance. Me and Job and other folks at MPB, we'll be right back after this.
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0: Welcome back to Horticulture's Felder Rusty. We welcome all of you who are listening on your radio or your computer. We also welcome the folks who are on live stream, which is on YouTube, Gestalt Gardener on YouTube, or Mississippi Public Broadcasting. But before we get to any pictures, let's go up to Madison and talk with Lance, who's been hanging on a while. Good morning, Lance. What's up, man?
1: Good morning, Felder. Enjoy your show. I have two questions about my lawn. I've taken your advice all season long, and I'm mowing high, and I'm watering deeply once every 10 days or so. I think I have the best-looking lawn around. Only thing is crabgrass. I've mowed high, and that's eliminated most weeds except for the crabgrass.
0: Yeah.
1: Any thoughts?
0: What kind of grass do you have? Do you have predominantly?
1: It's emerald zoysia.
0: Okay, you're lucky on that. There's two kinds of general. We're gonna generally group grasses. Bermuda grass and zoysia are sort of alike. St. Augustine centipede are sort of alike. What will kill weeds in one can damage the other. So what you need to do is go to a garden center. And there, Madison, you've got several. Madison Garden Center, go down to Garden Works, either of those places, and they'll have a lawn herbicide that says specifically control grassy weeds. It'll have crabgrass and Dallas grass on the label, but make sure you get the one that says can be used safely on Bermuda. If it doesn't have zoysia on there, if you can use it on Bermuda, you can use it on zoysia. So you can spot treat this stuff, or you can treat the whole thing, but you need to use something that's specific for grasses and is safe to use on zoysia. And if you just do a couple of light applications, whole lot better than overdosing, sort of like chemotherapy. If you'll just hit them light one time and come back a few days later and hit them a second time, that'll take the crabgrass out. Now, if your grass, once your zoysia get thick enough, it should shade out some more of the seeds. But anyway, spot treat with a grass weed killer that's safe for zoysia or Bermuda, and that'll take care of it.
1: Okay, good. And my next question is, I really want to take your advice about fertilizing infrequently. I do want you to know that I had been fertilizing, I hate to admit this, three times a year. This year I said, okay, I'm only going to fertilize in the spring. I did not fertilize in the summer. But I'm reading so many things that say the fall fertilizing is the most important for your lawn. And if you don't fertilize any other time, fertilize in the fall. Do you have any comments on that?
0: Yeah, a couple of things. Keep in mind, I was trained in turf management in Mississippi State on southern grasses, but also I went to the Scotts Turf Institute up in Ohio. Most of the time when you're reading those kind of advertisements, they're talking about for the rest of the country. They have stuff like fescue and bluegrass and ryegrass. They grow best in cool weather, and it's good to fertilize them this time of year. But our warm season grasses down here in the South, if you fertilize them too late in the summer, that puts on a lot of green growth that may be too tender to take the sudden hard freezes we have. So it's perfectly fine to fertilize twice a year. The grass doesn't really need it. But if you'll put down something called a winterizer, and it doesn't matter what kind of grass, it has a fairly low nitrogen, fairly low first number, and more of the potash, which is the third number, that's an actual winterizer ingredient. So general cutoff for central Mississippi for feeding the grass the last time is around the 1st of September. So sometime in the next couple of weeks, if you put a real thin application of what they call a winterizer, that'll work perfectly fine. But I wouldn't put it off, and I wouldn't use it heavy. I still wait till after the grass has been mowed two or three times. You know, zoysia is one of the last ones to green up in the spring. Everybody else is already mowing. But once it's greened up, it's been mowed a time or two, if you're fertilized then the second option would be really, really light in late August, and you'll be okay with that.
1: Okay, and as I mentioned, I had been fertilizing three times a year and stopped, so do you think it would be best if I just do not fertilize in the fall?
0: I'm guessing
1: the fertilizer builds up in the lawn or in the soil.
0: Keep in mind there's two official recommendations on fertilizer. One is by the universities. We know what grass needs. We know when it benefits it. And that's where my advice about after it's mowed in the spring and before the 1st of September, that's based on MSU, Texas A&M, University of Georgia, Southern grass researchers. The second thing is you'll see a lot is all the advertisements, which are, guess what? They're paid for by the fertilizer industry. They're gonna, and that's a huge profit item for garden centers. Nothing wrong with it, but they try to sell more than your grass really needs. And then the third way is my approach, which is we know that if you're fertilized every 2 or 3 years, your grass will be fine. Just ride around town, you'll see too much fertilizer worse than none enough, than not at all. So if you're going to fertilize twice, don't use any more than what they recommend. Use, because that's the maximum that the grass can use at a time. Follow the directions. Even make the bags go further than they say they will. And this will help the grass be sturdy and healthy without pushing it to the max.
1: Okay. I'll take your advice. I appreciate it. Enjoy your show.
0: All righty. Good luck on it. Thanks for calling.
1: Thank you. You're welcome. Bye.
0: And Java, before we get to the dance call, first of all, I don't know if you noticed that Susan cut my hair this past week. Can you tell?
2: That'll be a no.
0: She did trim it up. She said I was looking raggedy. I'm thinking, I can put on a tuxedo and I still look like this. But last week, we got a call from somebody that reminded me that one of my philosophy throughout life, healthy, intellectual, and emotional life, the relationship that I have with me and the world and learning changes all the time. I modify it, I adjust it as I learn new stuff. I'm not static. I embrace learning new things all the time, especially when I've been proven wrong or ignorant. Anyway, last week, a fellow called about his muscadine vine. And let's put up a couple of pictures. Picture number 4 is a typical dark purple muscadine vine. It's a native grape. It's true grape. It grows in the southeast. It produces this time of year, late August, September, really flavorful. It usually has kind of a thick skin and all. But this is a typical muscadine. It's dark colored. We'll put picture number 5 up. This is a bronze muscadine. Bronze muscadines they both have clear juice, but bronze muscadines are kind of golden yellow, maybe a little pinkish color. And there's a lot of both. A lot of people call these bronze muscadines scuppernong, because the oldest cultivated bronze muscadine was named Scuppernong. Anyway, this one is named Carlos. But anyway, last week a fellow called about a new variety called Fry Seedless. Seedless Fry. Fry is a bronze muscadine, and I've always heard, when I learned at MSU, there was a female vine. It only produced it if it had pollen from a nearby male. Well, I went online this past week and come to find out they've got a new modern fry. They've even have a black fry, but it's a self-fertile fry that produces better if there's another self-pollinating one nearby. But anyway, I just learned about that Fry Seedless. It's self-fertile, does better with a self-pollinating vine. But anyway, he wanted to know, because he read, if he has to spray it with this stuff called gibberellic acid. Now, follow me on this. This is, I love science, but I hate talking about it. But anyway, gibberellic acid is a natural hormone that's been developed, and they use it to help, horticulturists use it to help seeds germinate better. It regulates plant growth. It regulates flower and fruiting. And I went online and found out that Fry Seedless produces better if it's sprayed with this gibberellic acid. I didn't know about that. I knew about gibberellic acid. Anyway, it's a little bit tricky for home gardeners. So I got in touch with a guy in Mississippi State, a guy named Dr. Eric Staffney. I've known Eric for a long time. He's a fruit crop professor at State. He said that spraying the gibberellic acid on Fry muscadine can improve fruit size and fruit set if you spray it when the flowers are beginning to show, before the flowers open. So you got to spray in the late winter, just when they're right after they leaf out. You have to spray before flower, proper timing, is it? And you can get it. But anyway, he said, however, this is not really something a home owner hobbyist would normally do. Anyway, I learned about gibberellic acid. It will help that variety of muscadine produce better if you spray it before the flowers open in the spring. So, didn't know any of that kind of stuff. Wish I didn't know it now, but if the guy who called last week is still paying attention, thank you for making me dig deep. Plus, I got a chance to chat with Eric Staffney. Appreciate that. So, anyway, that's my Felder Fest is up.
2: I like that. We need a theme song for that, Felder Fest is.
0: You know, there might be a challenge there. I've actually wondered if we could get people. A lot of folks don't realize that this theme song we play, the one that's played by Theremin, was done by a local fella in Jackson. He recorded our theme song on a theremin, which is really in. Sometimes you hear this, it's sort of like a bluegrassy type of thing. That was recorded by a bluegrass type band up in Oxford. I'm always curious if any listeners out there are interested in coming up with our theme song on alternate instruments, a tuba version. Or a xylophone version. Anyway, enough of that. Do we have anybody to call to talk to on the phone?
2: Yeah, I'm just laughing at alternate instruments. What qualifies as an alternate instrument? But let's go to...
0: there's vegetable bands that play things on hollowed out vegetables. Anyway, it'd be interesting. There's a fella who listens to us out of... forget his name right now. He's from Germany. He lives in Mobile. I bet he could do one on his accordion.
2: I guess that is an alternate instrument. Let's go back to the phones. Let's talk to Weston, who is calling from Illinois.
0: Morning, Weston. What part of Illinois are you calling from?
3: I'm calling from the central part, a little town called Washington, Illinois.
0: Okay, because I've lectured all the way up as far as north of Springfield, but that's Springfield. You must be fairly close to Springfield.
3: Yeah, close to the Springfield, kind of halfway between Springfield and Chicago.
0: You out in the cornfields, aren't you?
3: Exactly. Corn as far as we can see, and it is beautiful this time of year, seeing all of it.
0: Let me ask you, have you ever heard corn growing?
3: You know, I haven't. I listened to it a couple one of your older programs, and you guys were talking about it, but, you know, I can't say that I've ever been, you know, just kind of out in the cornfield. When it's been, nice and quiet. Usually,
0: I know it sounds kinky, but that's what we're all about. Unusual. You know, that's part of gardening is, it's like when you scrub your fingernails so hard that your fingertips tingle. That and listening to corn, that's part of gardening too. Anyway, what you got? What's going on in Illinois?
3: Well, I was calling because I got some goldenrod growing in my backyard, and it's not the prettiest kind of type. And I want to learn a little bit more about goldenrod, about how I might implement some of your so-called guerrilla gardening in order to get some prettier goldenrod growing in my yard and in my neighborhood. So I don't know the exact type going on.
0: Go ahead.
3: Oh, it's kind of, it doesn't really turn a real golden color. It kind of gets a greenish yellow, but never that bright kind of golden orange.
2: You broke up a little bit, Felder. So repeat what you said, man.
0: Does it normally golden color out in the wild, like along roadsides and all, and just not in your yard?
3: So that's kind of what as I'm driving down the highway, I feel bad. I feel like I might ever caught the wreck or something, but slowing down in order to see, because I spot it on the side of the road and in people's yards, and, I'm thinking, like, it'd be easy enough just to hop out, especially now that that's flowering and it'll be seeding here real soon. Yeah. I want to get an idea about, what I need to grab in order to cultivate it in my yard, how to make it kind of, I know I don't need to make it too happy. The thing grows me ridiculous.
0: That's sort of what I was getting at. There's a couple of pros. First of all, it does well with little or no care. It is a native plant. It likes our climate. Even with climate changing, it grows in fairly poor conditions. Where you see it is along fence rows, no water, no fertilizer. So if you have it in really good dirt, you fertilize it, you water it, it's not going to be as tough. So lean and mean is the approach. A couple of things. If you'll ride around, there's a lot of different kind of golden rods. There's some you can buy. There's one that's called Fireworks. It has little sprays, look like fireworks. There's compact ones that only get 2 feet tall. There's all sorts. There's some are fragrant leaves. A lot of different kinds of golden rods. But the field golden rod, the one you see the most of in Illinois and Mississippi, there's a lot of variations between them. You'll have 400 or 500 feet of them just growing along a railroad track, and some are going to look better than others just because of seedling diversity. So if you're trying to find some, spend some time this fall, drive around, and when you see one that you really, really like, don't save the seeds. Go up, cut it to the ground 3 or 4 inches tall, and then dig up that clump of roots, which is fused in, and put that in your yard. Nobody's going to fault you for digging goldenrod up, but find one that looks really good, cut it to a few inches tall, dig the roots up, and put it in your yard, and it will always be that way as long as you kind of treat it lean and mean. So another thing that helps a lot, too, is I prune mine. The tall kinds that I grow, the tall field goldenrod, I guess way too tall, it falls over. So what I do is middle, late summer, even right now, you can cut some of those stems back, some cut halfway, some two-thirds of the way, and they will branch out sturdier with more stems, more compact plant with more flowers. So you can prune them back a little bit anytime in the summer up until about now.
3: All right. And do those, I'm trying to remember the word for them, the little growths that come from those midges that bite and lay seeds into it, do those ever flower? The little knolls whatever they call them?
0: The what's? I didn't follow that.
3: Oh, you know, like the little off growths that you get with goldenrod where the little bugs lay their eggs and then you get a little growth off of it. Do those ever flower? Oh.
0: I don't know. You know, there's several insects that could cause galls and all sorts of stuff. I just don't know. You know, so let's stick with the easy stuff for right now. I don't mind not knowing something, but let's find something that you really like when they're in bloom and snag some of that. They cut it back and snag some then and just keep it lean and mean. Maybe cut it back some of the stems at different heights in the middle of late summer.
3: All right. I'm going to have to start driving around with a shovel in my trunk.
0: Yeah, well, not even a shovel. If you have a shovel, they don't know what you're doing. Just a hand trowel. And then if you cut it down before you dig it, it's easier to dig it. Nobody knows what you've done. And just go back and just wave at them when they drive by. And by the way, if you get a chance, go down. It's not too far from you. Either up to the Chicago Botanic Garden or the St. Louis Botanic Garden. They've got incredible stands of really good native wildflowers used in regular garden plants. And a lot of times they have these different varieties for sale, too.
3: All right. Yeah, it sounds like you're speaking from experience using a smaller shovel, less than speaking.
0: Man. You know, you got to be sly. Even if you're taking weeds, you know, some people wag their fingers at you. You just got to be sly. Keep a plastic bag and some, and I'm not advocating people dig up every wildflower they see, but goldenrod, come on, nobody cares.
3: All right. Well, thank you so much, Felder.
0: Hey, I appreciate you calling. Whenever your turn comes, I hope you stay warm this winter.
3: All right. Thank you.
0: Okay. See you later. Java, we've been dragging this out, haven't we?
2: Yeah, and we got a full bank of calls, Felder, so it's Felder's choice. You want to do the calls or you want to go to a cheesy tune?
0: You're the boss. You know, I got a cheesy tune to play, but we're here to talk with folks about their garden. So what's up?
2: Let's go to Elton in Macomb.
0: Good morning, Elton. What's up in Pike County?
4: Well, I've tried to grow some rosemary like four times. I haven't looked it up really, but I've had good plants to put into good soil. Should I clip it when I put it in, or should I put some, fertilizer in, or what?
0: Well, first of all, rosemary does grow fine in Mississippi. It grows fine. It can take the winter. It can take all sorts of stuff. What it can't take is staying wet and then really, really dry and then watering it when it's hot and humid. So the most important thing about rosemary, it's got to have good, well-drained soil, and you got to water it if it stays dry. Where it grows naturally, it literally hangs off of cliffs around the Mediterranean. It doesn't need a lot of water, but it gets so hot in Mississippi that it needs to be watered at least every 3 or 4 weeks, every couple of 3 weeks at the most, but it's got to have good drainage so it doesn't get root rot when we have a lot of heavy rains. So the most important thing is sunshine at least half a day, really well-drained soil, and then be prepared to water at least every 2 or 3 weeks or so if you go without rainfall. Other than that, it's pretty easy to grow. It grows really well in a raised bed or container, but if you got flat dirt, some of Macomb is flat. Macomb's kind of hilly. As long as you got drainage, you can grow it.
4: Ah, well, I've only seen about two or three that grow in the ground.
0: Well, you know, my grandmother, by the way, I spent my childhood, right off on Oak Street, right off the main drag coming off the interstate, back before there was an interstate. Yeah. And even though it's in the hills, her yard was flat. And so water stands around that. So, if you work up your dirt and then add just a little bit of stuff to it, so it's sort of like a mound, maybe just 3 or 4 inches high in the middle, and plant it raised up on a little low, wide mound, enough to allow for settling. As long as it's kind of on a, 3 or 4 inches higher than the ground around it, then it'll get the drainage it needs in the wintertime. And then it's just a matter of not overwatering in the summer. I've killed more rosemary with water than you can imagine.
4: Well, I'm good, really, with aloe vera. And it can be outside as long as it has drainage. And I've got probably 7, the French fries, small, and the big, thick, leaf. I can throw that. I just can't figure out why I keep, the fourth time, I said, well,

0: freeze, it's almost always getting root damage during the heavy, wet winters and springs, and then not having the roots it needs in the summertime, and it starts looking peaking, and we overwater it, which aggravates the problems. The main thing is good drainage for winter rains and water just occasionally, you know, in the summertime. As long as it's got those things, it should do okay.
1: I'm dyslexic, so I don't read a whole lot, so it's easier to ask you questions. But I saw my brother bought a piece of property that had a wild magnolia on it. We didn't know what it was. We knew it was a magnolia because of the flower, but it was not the dark green leaf. And I said, I thought Mississippi is the magnolia state.
0: Yeah.
1: Why did I have never seen this wild magnolia with this maple leaf looking, you know,
0: Was the leaf divided like a maple, or was it just small maples?
1: Yeah, it was light colored. I mean, huge leaves, not like the dark, you know.
0: Well, we actually have several different species of magnolias. The one everybody's familiar with is southern magnolia, grandiflora is what it's called. We have big leaf magnolia. The leaves are like 2.5 or 3 feet long. We have one that's all over. There's one called Sweet Bay Magnolia that is all over South Mississippi. The leaves aren't nearly as big, and the flowers are a lot smaller. But so we have several species of magnolias out there besides that big evergreen one. These other ones drop their leaves in the winter.
1: Okay, evergreen. Right. I also wanted to mention I love the theme music. I can probably make anything with any instrument, even on a bicycle.
0: Shoot me an email, and I'll send you our 30-second and our 60-second clip of it so you can get an idea of how long to make it, and we would have fun with this. Appreciate it, man. Thank you so much.
1: Look, I've got one more comment. I don't understand why people don't believe what you say, because you've got so much knowledge and experience, and they ask you, are you serious, or do you know what you're talking about? That blows my mind. Okay, thank you. I appreciate your time.
0: I appreciate it. You know, Java, I know a lot about horticulture and gardening, not everything, and some stuff I wish I didn't know. And by the way, I just want to let you know, it says my internet connection is unstable. But you see me okay?
2: You coming through loud and clear.
0: Okay. But anyway, no, there's a lot of stuff I don't know. There's a lot of stuff I wish I didn't know, but I can't balance a checkbook, okay? But I can talk about tomatoes. Who else we got? Oh, you want to do a tune or what?
2: Well, let's go to Tommy in Gloucester, and I can see something about fertilizing.
3: Yeah.
0: Okay. You know, Gloucester, you know, I've been to Gloucester. It got a really nice arboretum out there with a lot of different native magnolias in it. So what's up, Tommy?
3: Oh, I live out in the country about 10 miles. I'm a would-be farmer. I love your show and what you do. And
0: appreciate it.
3: But I've got a lingering question about fertilizing. In the middle of April, I planted my garden as usual, fix the ground up, you know, have a small tractor and put down the fertilizer according to specs on the soil sample, and made a bunch of butter beans and okra, and it plays out. And I was wondering if you should fertilize it after you plant it. I know you're supposed to put ammonia on it 6 weeks after you plant it.
0: Yeah, well, ammonia is just one type of nitrogen. There's a whole bunch of different kind of nitrogen. Ammonium nitrate is just one. But in general, most people who use something like 13 or 888 only need to use it every 2 or 3 years. Farmers don't use it every year. The phosphorus and potash, that second, third number, they last 2 or 3 years easy. So you could use that actually every other year and just use the nitrogen when you plant. And again, after the plants start to grow, it's called side dressing. But every time you plant, the nitrogen doesn't last long. It washes away after a few weeks or a couple of months. So if you'll just skip to every other year using all-purpose fertilizer and just nitrogen when you plant and then nitrogen when you side dress, just a little bit at a time. It's like salt on your egg. You don't need to overdo it. So because nitrogen doesn't last long, you need to add a little bit more from time to time. If you'll switch over, if you go to the co-op, they have this stuff called urea, U-R-E-A. Urea is a nitrogen, but it's slow-acting, long-lasting. So urea is probably a little bit better than the ammonium nitrate

0: We just use it because it's cheap. But urea is a
1: So
0: little
1: you
0: bit
1: were
0: better
1: correct.
0: nitrogen because it lasts longer.
1: So how often would you put it on your beans and okra during the summer?
0: Yeah, well, beans and sweet potatoes, being, legumes, they don't need that second feeding. So beans, no. Sweet potatoes, no. But on okra, tomatoes, peppers, a couple of months after you planted them, get them enough to get them up and going, and then hit them a second time, 2 or 3 months later. That should be plenty. But I would not add extra nitrogen to the beans because they make their own.
1: Are butter beans legumes?
0: Yep, they sure are.
1: So they don't need nitrogen. I had no idea.
0: Well, a little bit to get them started, but once they get going, they don't need any extra.
1: And don't worry about the P and the K either after you fix it in the spring.
0: That stuff lasts at least 2 or 3 years, so if you just use it every
1: Okay,
0: other year, this way
1: every other
0: farmers do it.
1: spring.
0: They don't use that stuff every year. It builds up and can actually cause problems.
1: Okay. All right.
0: All righty, man.
1: Thank you.
0: We need to get out.
1: Thank
0: If
1: you
0: you're
1: for the
0: going out, going
1: enlightenment.
0: back out, put a hat on.
1: Okay. All right. Thank you.
0: Okie doke. Woo, we're on a roll, Java.
2: We really are. We kind of stumped a mud hole in that hour, and we didn't even get to our cheesy tune, which I don't know. We make them pack them into the second hour because I see we want to pay tribute to some people with these tunes.
0: Yeah, I got a real special Dolly Parton tune I want to play, a real special one, but not the one you keep here on the radio. But I got one from a guy named Timothy, and we'll talk about that later. But we got some callers or what?
2: No, not right now, but I do want to go to YouTube and say good morning to, especially to our usual suspects. Alan, he's tuning in from Virginia. We got Dean, from Alexandria, Louisiana. We got Breeze checking in with a question too. Good morning, Felder. Everyone should have some Felder in their life. Can you recommend a fast growing shade tree that's not over, oh man, you're kind of specific, Breeze, that's not over 35 feet tall.
0: Oh, yeah, Vitex, Vitex.
2: And there you go, Vitex,
0: It's
2: Breeze.
0: fast, and really, really fast. It's a good shade. You can limb it up, you can sit up under it, and it has really good summer flowers for the bees and hummingbirds and all.
2: Okay. And another question, this is from Becky. I guess you heard the muscadine talk. When should I cut my muscadine vines back?
0: Oh, wintertime. Let's wait till wintertime. If you wait too late in the winter, they drip a lot of sap. It doesn't hurt them, but let's wait till they go stone cold dormant. December, January, February, that's when you prune them back. And whatever you cut back, follow from the tip of the stem back to where it started growing back in the spring and leave 3 or 4 inches of that. Leave 2 or 3 leaf joints of the previous year's growth, and then what sprouts out of that will be more compact, have better berries. I knew that one. I pruned muscadines for years.
2: Oh, and let's see, Margie from Harperville, she's checking in, and she even put a comment saying, "What was the name of that acid that you were talking about earlier?"
0: It starts with a GIBB,
2: Yeah, gibberellic.
0: gibberellic acid.
2: And
0: And you can get it at gardens, and horticulturists use it all the time, but it's not necessary for most home gardening stuff, really not.
2: Well, what she said is several of my older neighbors that grew camellias will
0: Yep.
2: put the acid
0: They
2: on the
0: come.
2: buds for
0: Yep.
2: larger blooms.
0: They put it on the buds for larger blooms. They said they jibbed them. We jibbed our camellias, but they do. But it has to be done before the flowers start to form.
2: Okay, I wonder how they. I mean, I'm really just guessing. How did they find that out? Like to put that on there?
0: Horticulture scientists, plant physicists, they do weird stuff all the time. But we've known about gibberellic acid for at least half. I studied it when I was in college, and that's a long time ago. But it's just a natural growth. What they did was they found out what makes some plants root better than others, and can we come up with rooting hormones and things, and they found out the compounds that do that. Sort of. Anyway, it's just one of those oddball things. Man, I wish we could play this Dolly tune.
2: Yeah, I mean, we can get to it. Let's go ahead and we can end. We're going to end the hour just so I can also let the people know in the back. We're going to end the hour with this Dolly Parton tune.
0: It's only a minute long. I cut it down to a minute, and that's such a good one. And by the way, Java, there's a native lichen. Lichens are those scaly, weird-looking things that grow on trees and rocks and stuff. There's a lichen that they discovered in Appalachia that's actually named after Dolly Parton. They call it Dolly's Dots. The Latin name is Japwelia Dolly Partoniana.
2: What?
0: No, I'm not making this up. I have a picture of it, but it's not worth showing. But yeah, there's even a lichen named Japwelia Dolly Partoniana.
2: Man, Dolly Parton, she was just phenomenal. They got a flower named after her in the Latin.
0: Yeah, well, it ain't that pretty a flower. But anyway, but it's still quite an honor for scientists to do that sort of thing. So let me know when we're going to get into this, because I think it's just a really sweet tune by not just a talented singer and songwriter, but a wonderful, wonderful person.
2: Yeah, now, I mean, since we're down memory lane, give me like your first, I guess, encounter with Dolly Parton, or just like, you know, how she came into your world.
0: Well, you know, all my being from the South, you know, we've always listened to country music, and then she switched over and started doing pop stuff, you know, 9 to 5 and, you know, all that. So she was a crossover, but it seemed like every time I turn around, there's a Dolly tune.
2: Yeah. So she's kind of.
0: By the way, before we do that, let me show you this. Can you see this?
2: Sprouts in dirt.
0: Yeah, reason I'm showing those because that's some lettuce seed I sprouted last. I planted last Friday. It's supposed to take a week or two to sprout. I got little plants up already of lettuces, mixed lettuces. I'm growing me some salad in a pot.
2: All right, Feld, I think we timed this thing out. Let's go ahead and we're going to end off with the Dolly Parton tune. So
0: Dolly
2: go ahead
0: Parton's
2: and set it
0: tune
2: up, man.
0: Called Wildflowers Don't Care Where They Grow. We'll be back with more of the Gestalt Gardener, hour 2 after this.

0: Hey, it's Francis Lam, host of The Splendid Table. This week we're diving into retro recipes. And surprise, tomato aspic is delicious. And we're asking deep questions about how and why humans taste our food. It's coming up on The Splendid Table.
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5: For Tupelo and the northern counties, pretty warm today, mid-90s, and lots of sunshine. Clear for the overnight and down to 70, about the same for Sunday, sunshine and mid-90s on the high. For Jackson and the central areas, upper 90s and sunshine today, will be pretty humid, clear and 70 for the overnight hours, and then sunny and hot and humid on Sunday, upper 90s. For Gulfport and the southern and coastal areas, a few showers or thunderstorms possible later on today will hit about 90. Rain and thunderstorms in mid-70s overnight, maybe some heavy rainfall coming up on Sunday, upper 80s. I'm meteorologist Steve Hamilton. 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
6: 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If you're looking for a fun and educational way to spend your weekend, the Mississippi Writers Trail is a great option. The Mississippi Writers Trail pays tribute to the state's most acclaimed and influential writers through a series of historical markers shaped like an open book that recognize the importance of place in an author's life while educating the public about the history and legacy of Mississippi writers. Margaret Walker Alexander and Eudora Welty both have historical markers in Jackson, Mississippi. William Faulkner has one in Oxford, Mississippi. And Shelby Foote and Walker Percy both have historical markers in Greenville, Mississippi. For more ideas on how to spend your weekend, visit the SIP events page at mpbonline.org. 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
7: Live from NPR News in Washington, I'm Louise Schiavone. Iran's president says the Strait of Hormuz will remain closed until the U.S. makes good on its commitments to negotiate an end to the war. The Iranian leader says his country and Oman have reached a tentative agreement to manage traffic through the strait once it reopens. NPR's Kerry Khan has more.
8: President Masoud Pezeshkian made his comments on state TV at the six-month mark of the war. He says Iran and Oman have an agreed upon en route for all shipping traffic. With vessels entering the strait through Iranian waters, they would exit through Omani waters. However, the president says Iran is not prepared to lift its blockade until the U.S. drops sanctions, releases Iranian funds, and brings an end to Israel's war in Lebanon. All commitments, he says, the U.S. had originally agreed to. No direct talks between the U.S. and Iran are taking place. The president also says Iran's economy has been hit hard by the war, with foreign trade dropping by more than a third. He urged Iranians to work from home and use public transportation in light of gasoline shortages. Kerry Khan, NPR News, Tel Aviv.
7: President Trump last night announced the U.S. has struck a deal with Venezuela to take control of up to 65 billion barrels of Venezuelan oil reserves in a partnership with a private company not yet named. Venezuela holds the largest oil reserves in the world. NPR's Ron Elving reports this comes amid continued uncertainty about the transit of oil from the Middle East.
9: Trump says the Strait of Hormuz is open, but only about a tenth as many ships can get through as did in March. Trump also says there's plenty of oil coming from elsewhere in the world, and he's just announced a deal to control oil from Venezuela, and it may be a great deal of oil, but it may take years to hit the market. Meanwhile, we're paying $4 a gallon for gas and lots higher prices for many other things.
7: NPR's Ron Elving reporting from Washington. A federal appeals court has ruled against prediction market site Kalshi in a dispute over whether using the site should be considered gambling. As NPR's Bobby Allen reports, the decision sets up a legal fight before the Supreme Court over the future of the industry.
10: Nevada officials have banned Kalshi, claiming it is an unlicensed gambling operator allowing illegal bets on sports, elections, politics, and the president's choice of words. Kalshi fought back. It argued the Trump administration has the exclusive right to regulate the booming prediction market sector. Now, the Ninth Circuit of Appeals in San Francisco has sided with Nevada. The court found that federal rules for so-called event contracts do not override state laws. The ruling creates a split with the Third Circuit, which sided with Kalshi in a similar case. Whether Kalshi and the multi-billion dollar prediction market sector is legal is expected to be ultimately decided by the Supreme Court. Bobby Allen, NPR News.
7: This is NPR News in Washington. The food supply chain impact of Europe's extreme heat and drought are rippling through fishing regions along the Danube River. From a lake in Slovenia and the side channel of the Danube in Serbia to fish farms in Bosnia, the Czech Republic, Romania, and Hungary, dramatically low bodies of water are depleted as fishing boats sit on dry, cracked waterbed. Damage is estimated in the millions. A growing number of cities are beginning to restrict right-on-red turns. Cynthia Abrams with member station WPLN reports Nashville could be next.
11: The proposal, which would ban right-on-red turns in school zones and high-traffic areas, is a response to Nashville's worsening pedestrian fatality rate. New York City, San Francisco, and Atlanta are among the cities that have already restricted the turns in a bid for safer streets. Nashville Councilmember Sandra Sepulveda, who introduced the legislation, says in Tennessee, the effort is overdue.
12: It's been pushed off for so long, and during that time, people have passed away.
11: So far this year, at least 21 pedestrians have died on Nashville roads. The bill will have to get approval from the city's Metro Council. For NPR News, I'm Cynthia Abrams in Nashville.
7: Nashville International Airport's name may be heading for a change. Tennessee Governor Bill Lee and the CEO of the Metropolitan Nashville Airport Authority have announced they would support renaming the airport for Dolly Parton. The authority considers the question next month. I'm Louise Schiavone, NPR News, Washington.
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0: Okay, folks, welcome back. Welcome to hour two of the Gestalt Gardener here on Mississippi Public Broadcasting. My awesome producer, Java Chapman, live stream producers, Abram Nanny and John C. We appreciate all y'all joining us either live on live stream or tune in anytime, 24/7, even weeks later if you want to hear this. And we got plenty of stuff to talk about, Java. A lot of phone calls last week, last hour. And do we got any phone calls yet this one?
1: No, no phone calls being lined up now. Marissa says, give her a phone call, 1-877-672-7464. That's 1-877-MPB-RING. But we do have the YouTube chat. So for anybody who's checking us out on YouTube, or if you don't want to, you know, call somebody, you can drop a question in the YouTube chat like this. Let me see. What is his screen name? CW... Barnett has a question. Let's say, I planted pond cypress to replace a 25-year-old river birch. It's knee-high, and I planted it 2 months ago. The foliage is brown despite having shade. There is new growth, so why is it turning brown?
0: Well, that is a really good question, Java. And let me, and I hope that it's paying listening. But let me preface this by saying it happens in my yard too. Matter of fact, if we can put up, I've got four pictures that I want to show. Starting at picture number 15, John C. If you're awake back there, put up picture number 15 if you would, just to give you an idea. This is a plant that's been browned out, taken this time of year, and we're going to do three more in a row. Picture number 16 is in my yard. This is a little gem magnolia. Magnolia is a native tree. Mine completely browned out. And then picture number 17, I have a row of Yaupon hollies that are native that I pruned into lollipops. One is green, one is brown. And then the last picture, number 18, this is a Nandina, which you cannot kill. They grow in cemeteries. Mine browned out, okay? So all that to say, I'm familiar with plants browning out. Now, here's the deal, Java. Pond cypress is very similar to our native bald. Well, pond cypress is native also. Very similar to bald cypress. From a distance, they look sort of alike unless you're really savvy about this. But up close, the pond cypress leaves sort of droop down a little bit. They hang down, not quite as upright as the bald cypress. Both of them are needle leaf conifers. And when the leaves are first formed, they're tender in the springtime or whenever. They're real tender because growing is good in the spring. But when you put a new plant out or a plant that stayed wet part of the year and suddenly it turns hot and dry, those leaves that came out in the spring aren't able to adapt. They can't just change. They can't sweat and just shake it off. They're going to turn brown, show fall colors, and shed naturally. That's what happens to cypress trees. They turn sort of a rusty. It's not really a brown. It's not a mocha. It's not, you know, there's all these different shades of brown, you know, burnt orange, you know, raw umber, all those kind of colors. They turn brown naturally. And they're under stress. The older leaves, the ones that came out in the spring, will do that early. Some of my bald cypress in Jackson are doing that on the leaves that came out this past spring. As long as it's got new leaves on the ends of the branches, putting out new leaves, the plant's okay. Now, here's the deal. A lot of people tend to water a plant when it's brown. A lot of times it's brown because it already has root damage. So if you want to give it a good deep soaking, don't keep it wet. Good deep soaking every week or two, and the plant should do fine. Too much water can be as bad as not enough. So I'm just suspecting it's stress because it's a new plant, or stress if it's an old plant, the past spring's new growth just can't adapt. It's just shedding early. We're seeing entire cypress trees just looking like they've got fall color just because we had a really wet spring. And those leaves formed under really good conditions. All of a sudden, the trees are struggling, and it can't keep those old leaves on. So nothing to worry about. Just give it a good deep soaking and try not to overwater it. And by the way, pond cypress does best against at least half a day of sun. It's a full sun plant. So if it's in a lot of shade, you might want to think this fall about moving it to a place where it gets a little bit more sun. Anyway, browning out is real common. Here's a problem, Java. We're seeing a lot of plants browning out, like Japanese hollies and boxwoods. They're browning out, and they're not gonna be fine. You know, a lot of plants brown out in the summertime because they got root damage and they got too much growth that they can handle, and the whole plant will die instead of just old leaves shed. So here's my rule of thumb. If the leaves turn brown and they shed off easily, you can rub them off or they fall off, it's just stress. If they turn brown and they stick on the plant, that part of the plant is dead. Not much we can do about it. It happens all the time, even in my yard, as those past four pictures show.
1: Well, hopefully that helps. C.W. Barnett on YouTube?
0: Yeah, well, I tell you, it doesn't help them. It just hopes it helps them understand and just accept it. Cypress trees dropping their needles early in August, September, just stress and not a big deal. Other plants like boxwoods, we got a problem.
1: Okay. All right. Well, we do have some phone calls to get to, and let's ride all the way up to Memphis and talk with, is this Ravia?
2: Ravia, yes.
1: All right. Yeah, good morning.
0: Good morning. Yeah, what's up?
2: Good morning. Well, nothing. We're just getting over this storm, and I think we're doing good. We had some tough days, but we're doing good, yes. So my question for you is about roses. So I'm an amateur gardener. My mother-in-law planted some rose plants and bushes about 20 years ago, and they've been doing good. But this last couple of years, they have started becoming very spiky. Some of them have gotten woody. The leaves are curling. So I pulled out many of them. I bought some new roses, and I planted them in planters and put them in the yard. And now I'm finding that those plants are also getting very spiky, kind of thick, and leaves are curling. So does that mean that it's something in the air? I thought it might have been something in the ground that had caused the other plants, so I pulled them out. Didn't want to use the same place to plant these, but I'm still getting this. So are these salvageable?
0: Without seeing them myself, I really can't say for sure, but let me throw out a couple of things. First of all, if they're in containers, are they in pretty big containers?
2: Yes.
0: Okay. As long as you give them a little fertilizer, I want to emphasize not even as strong as directions call for, but if you'll fertilize container-grown plants a couple of times a year in the spring and midsummer, because the fertilizer washes out of potting soil, so don't put a lot at one time, but a little spoon feed them, and make sure that they stay moist but not wet. When you water, I always water my containers twice. It really soaks it in. Then I let the top few inches dry out completely before I water again, or else the lower roots will rot. Water stacks up. So if it may be dry on the top, it's still wet at the bottom. So try not to water them too much or too often. Those are the main things there. You can also prune roses. Wherever you make a cut, they put out new growth there, and this is a way to keep them thick and bushy and full with new flowering growth. So pruning, even in the summertime, light pruning, a little bit of fertilizer, and occasional deep soaking, those are the basics. Now, there is a disease going around. It's called rose rosette. Can't get into more detail about that. If you'll go online and just do a search for rose rosette, it'll show lots of pictures of it, and it's pretty distinctive. And if that's what you're seeing, rose rosette is fairly common. It even comes in sometimes from the growers. But rose rosette is a serious, incurable virus, real common with roses. And if one gets it, you cannot cure it. You got to get rid of it. And if you prune that shrub, you need to dip your pruners in either alcohol or Clorox or something like that between, so you don't transfer it on the clipper blades. But rose rosette is really, really serious. Go online, look at it. It can be pretty alarming looking, and yours may just be bad weather. You know, but rose rosette is really, really gnarly. It's really distinctive. And if yours don't look like that, let's look at a little bit of pruning, a little bit of fertilizing, not so much watering.
2: Okay, sounds like a plan. Thank you so much.
0: Okay, good luck on. And by the way, if you have more trouble with it, if you take some of the branches to the Botanic Garden there in Memphis, or call the Shelby County Extension Office, they got people who can help with that and specific ID. But let's start with those simple tricks.
2: Thank you. That's a really good plan. Thank you for your suggestion.
0: All righty. Well, Java, did she cut out or did I cut out?
1: No. That was y'all came to a mutual ending.
0: She said, "Okay, bye."
1: Yeah,
0: I'm done.
1: But let's stay on the phones and go from Memphis, Tennessee, to somewhere in Louisiana, and let's talk with Dennis.
0: Dennis, what part of Louisiana are you from?
3: I'm from Clinton, Louisiana.
1: Dennis, I'm gonna ask you to turn your radio down. It's creating a little echo. Felder, did you hear about his? He wanted to.
0: I understand. You want to plant some late tomatoes, right?
3: Yes, sir.
0: Yeah, it's really. We're just a little bit past the recommended time, but you could still probably pull it off if you could find some. Have you already got some of the plants, and you know where you can get some?
3: No, what it is, I planted some seeds a few days ago, and I guess they're about maybe a half an inch tall.
0: I don't know. I think we're having some internet trouble here.
1: Okay, because he said he planted some a little while ago, and they were about a half an inch tall now. Well, maybe. Well, yeah, Felder, we're gonna take a quick break. Dennis, hold on. We can get to your question after this quick break. We'll try to resolve these issues.
3: All right, thank you.
1: This is the Gestalt Gardener. We'll have more with Felder after the break. Stick around. 1-877-MPB-RING is the phone number that you need to call. We got John from the Gulf Coast on. We got Jay from Farmerville. And we're going to get back with Dennis and talk about his tomatoes after we get Felder back on the line.

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3: I'm Peter Sagal. 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That's Wait, Wait, Don't Tell Me from NPR.
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0: So we're back with the more of the Gestalt Gardener, as always.
1: You
0: sometimes have to pivot. And Felder, we got you on the phone, man.
1: Oh, okay. Can you hear me all right?
0: I think we can hear you now.
1: Okay. We were talking with Dennis about planting some fall tomatoes, and I didn't hear whether he already has some or not. Dennis, you already have some plants?
2: No, I planted some seeds a few days ago, and they're about maybe a half an inch tall.
1: Yeah, it's gonna be a little bit of a stretch, because usually, even in Louisiana, usually we need to plant by the first or the middle of August. We're past the recommended late planting date. But if you're prepared to cover those things up, then once you get one or two sets of real leaves, not those little seed leaves, but when they have real tomato looking leaves, you can put them out, mulch them to keep the ground cool and moist. And then you might have a good shot, because you're far enough south.
2: Oh, okay. All right. Well, I appreciate the information, and I enjoyed the show.
1: I appreciate it. Well, good luck on it. And by the way, give them a little bit of fertilizer. Try not to push them too much. A little bit of fertilizer, a good deep soaking without keeping it wet, and some mulch to keep the roots and the ground cool. I think you have a pretty decent shot.
2: All right. Well, thank you.
1: Okay. Good luck on it. So there, Java.
0: All right. Well, let's stay on the phones because we got a nice cheesy tune to queue up, but we got a couple phone calls before that. Let's go to the Gulf Coast and talk with John.
1: Morning, John. What's going on?
3: Hello. How you doing?
1: So far, so good. I have a little internet trouble, but you can hear me and I can hear you, so life is good.
3: Perfect. Perfect. So I've got a section of ground that they did some work on and scraped it up basically to clay. And I asked the extension agent about a ground cover to put on at this time of year, because ryegrass really won't do it. So he recommended millet. And then somebody else told me that that was probably a bad idea.
1: And this is for your lawn area?
3: No, it's by a road.
1: Oh, by a road. Yeah, you know, millet might not be, you know, I would go with it with fescue. If you could get fescue, that would do fine. It's a little bit early for ryegrass. Ryegrass might burn out if you put it this early, but fescue, if you get some fescue seed, it should come right on up. And it can actually do okay through the wintertime.
3: Hmm. What about some kind of native? Is there anything like native grasses
1: there are, but you're not going to find any this time of year, any seed for it. So what I do, I would just buy some time, you know, fescue or ryegrass, maybe even some clover. But no, the wildflowers, they're not going to give much control. They grow over the wintertime and do their thing in the spring. So, you know, your best bet from now till next spring would be white clover, or just plain old white clover, or fescue, or maybe some ryegrass. Those are going to be your best bets to give you some kind of cover.
3: So will the millet become invasive?
1: I don't know. I've never messed with. You know, I think a millet is like a cover, like an agriculture thing. I don't know how it grows. You know, it's just to me, it's more of like a pasture type plant. So I don't know.
3: So what time of year would I, if I wanted to put in wildflower seeds, that would be like January, February?
1: Oh, no. You can put the wildflower seeds out anytime next month or October, and they'll actually sprout, and they grow through the wintertime and are actually tougher and bloom better next spring. A lot of wildflowers, the springtime wildflowers we see, they're growing sort of like, you know, clover comes up in the fall and it blooms in the spring and it dies down. That's the way a lot of wildflowers are.
3: Okay, so I can plant it by October or something like that.
1: Oh, yeah, September, October. And if you want to put out some crimson clover in just little patches here and there, you know, sow the wildflowers, instead of sowing the wildflowers, you know, evenly all over the place, put them in swaths and patches with some crimson clover in some other areas, sort of mix it all up. That way you know you'll have something.
3: Yep, girl. Yeah, you phased out, but I think I got the answer to my question anyway. Thanks.
1: Okay, appreciate it. Good luck on it.
3: All right.
0: Yeah, thanks for that call, John.
1: I don't know why. I still not having the internet. I'm looking over there, and I've got blue lights on everything, so I just don't know what the problem is here.
0: Yeah, this modern technology, it works until it doesn't work.
1: That's right. Hey, that's the way it was with my shoulders.
0: Let's stay on the phones. We got Jay from Farmerville on the line.
1: Good morning, Jay. What's going on? Howdy.
4: Yeah, good morning. Judge Jay again. I have a quick comment, and then I have a question for you after that.
1: All righty.
4: I had some wood chips put down in the area to kind of tamp down all the weeds, but I had one aggressive weed come up, and so I identified it, and it was green amaranth. And I thought, oh, my goodness. The elder said that's nutritious. And I researched it, and it's amazing how nutritious it is. So maybe I need to save the seed in case time get hard.
1: You can always plant collards in the winter and okra in the summertime, sweet potatoes. No, amaranth is one of the few leafy greens that'll take the hot weather. And the seeds are nutritious. You can eat the leaves or the seeds.
4: It's the whole thing. And then my question is, it's still not too late in North Louisiana to plant kale, lettuce, and radishes, I hope, from seed?
1: No, it's just now getting the time to do that. The kale will take 0 degrees. And by the way, if you haven't planted this before, look for a type of kale that's called Lacinato or Dinosaur or Tuscan Blue. It's the prettiest plant. It tastes the most incredible cold, and it's sweeter than other kales, a lot sweeter than collards. But we're just now getting into the season for planting those kind of things.
4: Excellent. Well, thank you very much. Appreciate it as always.
1: Okay. We appreciate it. Thank you. And Java says I'm back online for what that means.
0: Okay, well, we'll slide into this cheesy tune break and try to get you back on the Zoom. But I do want to say thank you for Judge Jay for calling in. And now he's almost we got one more call, Judge Jay, and you become a regular. You Judge Jay, Chainsaw K, and the whole rest of them.
1: Yeah, can I set this next cheesy tune up?
0: Please.
1: Okay, this is in honor of a fellow named Timothy James Curry. There's so many things he was known for. He was an original cast member in the London stage production of Hair back in the 70s. Emmy Award-winning voiceovers, TV, movies. He was Long John Silver in The Muppet Treasure Island, even the evil clown Pennywise, so much more. But he'll always be remembered as a cross-dressing Dr. Frankenfurter on the Rocky Horror Picture Show. This is a little short clip to bring back memories of those who, well, if you know, you know. Me and Java, we'll be back with more of the Gestalt Gardener right after a little clip I think some of you will be familiar with. Felder Rushing, Mississippi Public Broadcasting. We're going to get back on the air right after this.

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1: You're listening to the Gestalt Gardener, and we tried. Felder, didn't we try, man?
2: Well, I'm still trying, but you know, we're on the phone, so everything is okay. So we're going to be just gardening, you know, whether you see my pictures or see me or not, we're still just going to have a good time. We got any callers who want to chat about gardening?
1: No callers right now, but I do have a question that just... Hold on, let me see. All right, Felder, I think we got you back, man.
3: Okay.
1: There we go.
3: Can you see my fingers crossed here?
1: We're gonna keep trying. We're not gonna touch any cords. We're not gonna mash any buttons.
3: I got my hands right here.
1: Okay. All right. We're gonna keep it in the middle of the road.
3: So where were we? Tim Curry.
1: Well, yeah, of course, Tim Curry, man. That's my Crystal. When the news broke the other day, me and Crystal stayed on the phone for about 30, 45 minutes because Tim Curry is one of her favorite actors of all time. And, I mean, we've seen Rocky Horror Picture Show and been to the live shows and all kind of stuff. So, yesterday.
3: Oh, and he popped up in weird places. Like, did you ever see the Home Alone movies?
1: Yeah.
3: He was a concierge in one of the hotels.
1: Oh, of course, man. It's been all over social media, like, you know. The watching Home Alone this Christmas is not going to be the same.
3: No, well, you know, everybody thinks of him with Rocky Horror Picture Show, but he was an Emmy Award-winning voice. So he did all sorts of stuff. Anyway, between him and Dolly, it wasn't a great week for 80-year-olds.
1: Yeah, and not for anything. That weekend before, we lost the singer Lattimore. He wasn't 80, I think he was 78, but he spent some time on Malico Records here in Jackson, and he was, you know, most famously known for his late 70s hit, Let's Straighten It Out.
3: Yeah. Well, to quote Dolly Parton, the late, great Dolly Parton, if you want to have a rainbow, you have to put up with a little rain.
1: There you go. That's right.
3: Anyway, we don't have any callers yet, but let me see. While we have an internet connection, let me put up a couple of pictures. I think the people, if they could put up picture number 7, I actually found a picture of this. It's a type of lichen. It's sort of a plant, not really a plant. It looks like dried up cranberries. But that's a lichen that's native to southern Appalachian mountains called Japwelia dollypartoniana. Dolly's Dots.
1: They could have found a better thing to name after Dolly Parton.
3: You know, well, people who name stuff like this, where are their head at to begin with? But let me do show something I did this past week. I put up picture number 10. Susan and I were coming back. We were walking back from someplace, and she's a dumpster diver, just like me. I'm a looking dumpster, see what I can find to drag home to my yard. But we found an old pot that was in perfectly good shape, but just, you know, it wasn't cracked. It was just all flaky. It's a big pot, and so we dragged it home. And then picture number 11. I wanted to cover the hole up at the bottom to keep the potting soil from falling out. Instead of putting gravel on it, and I didn't have any screen, what I did is picture number 11, is I got the top off of a pickle jar, and I punched some holes in it with a can opener, and I just used a pickle jar metal top with holes punched in it to put over the hole. And then picture number 12, and I filled it with some potting soil. And Java, I want to explain my potting soil. You know, it's just... You know, you can buy it by the bag, but I like to mix my own. I get regular potting soil, as good as I can find, and I add stuff to it. And picture number 13, I just got two more. Picture number 13 is what I prefer. Now, I know that a lot of people in Mississippi can't find this, but it looks like big, coarse, gray gravel. It's called grit. Grit is bigger than sand, it's smaller than gravel, it's kind of ground up stuff. And the closest I can compare it to, a lot of gardeners know about this white, crunchy stuff called perlite. Then get a little bag of perlite, which you can buy at any garden center, and mix it with other potting soils, and it gives it better drainage without being, you know, too wet. But perlite tends to, it packs down, it floats out of the dirt. I found a place that sells bags of horticultural grit. And I know garden centers can get it wherever you shop. They can get it through their normal suppliers. But grit is sort of like a big crunchy sand or like a ground up, broken up, chipped type of gravel. And I put it in there. And then picture number 14, I just wanted to brag a little bit. Picture number 14 is after we started planting, we grow a lot of cacti and succulents. Succulents don't need a bunch of care. They can go 3 months without rain. They can take the freeze. So I got a nice little pot full of succulents. And the trick is to have some potting soil that doesn't stay too wet and then doesn't dry out too fast. Regular potting soil does that. So either add some perlite to it, or if you can get horticultural grit, add it to regular potting soil. It will last for a long, long time. Won't stay wet when it rains. Doesn't dry out too fast. You know, I just want to throw that out. Oddball thing.
1: Well, no, it wasn't oddball.
3: Yeah. Let me throw this out. Speaking of dumpster diver, I want to show one more picture, picture number 19. And folks, if you've never seen a flower pot made out of a tire, I've been doing this for decades. I've got them all over. And a lot of people say, oh, you can't use tires because they're not made for plants. Well, whiskey barrels weren't made for plants either. Anything that'll hold some potting soil, you can use a planter. Anyway, I found a stack of tires. And this time next week, I want to show you some flower pots that I'm going to make out of these tires. Because it's called make and do, recycling, repurposing, recology, whatever you want to call it. But I think a flower pot made out of a tire, it's just downright elegant. Some people think it's trashy. Well, I've seen them in some of the fanciest gardens on earth where they were painted so you'd never know they're tires. Anyway, I'm going to show that next week what I end up doing with this tire.
1: Well, all I'm going to say is just take your time. Take your time.
3: I'm going to. And by the way, I happen to know that there used to be a tire in your backyard by the gate going just inside your backyard from your driveway. There used to be a tire back in there.
1: I think we threw it out. I'm trying to remember.
3: Oh, man. If it's not, when I get back, we're going to make us a flower pot out of it.
1: Yeah. But let's hop over to the YouTube chat, because there's a couple questions we didn't get to. Want to say good morning to the Sea Shoe Art Garden in Ellisville. And they have a question saying, I'm planting broccoli for the first time. Any tips?
3: Yeah, that's good. And by the way, I appreciate his posts on the Mississippi Gardening Facebook. Folks, if you're not familiar with this Facebook, even if you don't like social media, it's the only social media I do is the Mississippi Gardening Facebook. It's clean, it's safe. We don't argue with anybody. We don't get mad. We don't judge people. But anyway, when it comes to broccoli, cauliflower, cabbage, this time of year, keep in mind that these little plants, when you get them, if they ever stop growing, if they stay dry or it's too hot or anything like, for any reason they slow down or they stop growing, they'll pick back up, but they won't actually produce later. The key with them is get small plants, not the biggest one, old woody ones, but kind of small ones. Work up the dirt, plant them, mulch the ground to keep it cool, because these are cool climate plants. If you'll mulch the ground and then water them only when they need it, not every day, but, you know, a good soaking every couple of 3 or 4 days the first week. If you get small plants and keep them slowly actively growing, with a little soaking every now and then, a little bit of fertilizer, and keep them steadily growing, as soon as it gets cool weather, they will really, really jump. So the key right now is to not let them wilt in the heat, and mulch helps on that, and to not get big old plants and let them get woody. So small plants kept growing with a little pushing, and they'll do quite fine. We got plenty of time. We haven't gotten around to do it. We have plenty of time to do this. But main thing, don't get the biggest plants you find at the garden centers. Get some that's still tender. They got woody stems. Walk on by.
1: All right, and let's see. We have, it's another question that always comes up. This is from Madison in the YouTube chat. How to get rid of fire ants? right now.
3: Right now, I would just live with them. I mean, seriously, if they're not built up on something, they're not directly affecting you, believe it or not, we can garden around some fire ants. That's my first advice. Second thing is, if they're in a big area, you can use a bait. They pick up the spread around. The worker take the bait back to the mound. They feed the queen who stops laying eggs. Baits take a little time to work, but they are effective. Otherwise, treat the individual mound, and here's the deal. You want to get all the ants at one time, and they're all in the nest at night. So if you wait till late in the day and either use a liquid insecticide that's made for fire ants or a granular, any kind of fire ant poison, if you put it just on or around the mound, that'll take care of them, and the poison will be gone by morning. My personal preference, you know, you can use boiling water, but that's dangerous. It's dangerous. You can use gasoline, $4 a gallon. Forget it. Just go ahead and get a little insecticide.

0: and like putting syrup on a pancake, sort of swirl it in until the let the water cave the mound and let the water do all the work, flood the mound, a lot of water, gallon or so, with a little insecticide will take out the entire mound. Doesn't take a lot of poison. You just got to get it to them. Late in the day, soak the mound. That's my best. There's all sorts of home remedies. They don't always work. And you want to get rid of them, go ahead and bite the bullet, get a fire ant poison, and use a little bit of it in a lot of water at night. It works and it's safe.
1: Okay. One last question. We do have some phone calls getting lined up from the YouTube chat. Well, we got a couple questions, but let's see. This is from Amanda, a regular. Good morning. I bought a tiny blueberry from LSU Arboretum about 18 months ago and have it in a pot. It's grown well, but when should I put it in the ground? Wait till late winter / early spring?
0: I would wait a little bit later. It's awful hot to be putting a plant out right now. This is a stupid way to answer, but this is what I would do. I would not put it in the ground until after you've had a chance to really dig the dirt well. Blueberries are a long-term thing. If you don't dig a nice size hole, I'm talking about 2-3 feet across, and then add some real peat moss, Canadian peat moss. Forget all this, don't use peat moss stuff. That's a European thing. We got plenty of peat moss here, North America. If you use Canadian peat moss, 2 or 3 shovels full of Canadian peat moss mixing with your native dirt, loosen up the potting soil of your blueberry, and then put it in that. It'll be a little mound, maybe 4 or 5 inches tall in the middle, sort of like a baseball pitcher mound. Add some peat moss to your native dirt, dig a wide hole, plant a little on the high side to allow for settling, and then mulch it. I like tree leaves. Regular old tree leaves will really feed the soil over the wintertime. But the main thing is good soil preparation, because you only got one shot, and blueberries are kind of sensitive, and be sure to loosen up the roots when you plant it. And by the way, a blueberry will pollinate itself. One bush will make blueberries, but if you have 2 or more different varieties, they'll both produce better. So think about going to a garden center and getting some of the older standards, Tiff Blue or Delight or Climax or True, one of the another rabbit eye blueberry, plant it in the same hole or next to it, they'll both have better berries.
1: Okay. All right. Well, hopefully that helps out, Amanda. I like how you said instantly blueberries are a long-term type of plant. So don't expect the instant gratification.
0: Absolutely. And here's another thing. Blueberries have got incredible fall color. They're terrific regular yard plants. If you got a shrub border, put some blueberries every now and then. Brilliant fall color. Use them as regular landscape shrubs. In with azaleas. In with other shrubs. Or make a row of them. They're pretty plants. Even if they don't make berries, they're great, great land. But they need peat moss in their dirt. Only plant I really recommend peat moss. And they need a good soaking. And that's about it.
1: Now, I wonder if Amanda being in Dexter, Alabama, have any, all those rules that you gave apply?
0: Yeah, pretty much anywhere in the South. Okay. You get up in the mountains, you get up, in not even North Mississippi, you get up in Tennessee, you get up in northeastern Alabama and up in the top part of Georgia, elevation changes, things change, but pretty much somewhere between the mountains and the Gulf Coast, most of the South has about the same growing conditions.
1: Okay. And Amanda, she just responded in the chat, said, "Okie dokie, thank you. I have 2 other kinds as well."
0: Good. Well, just plant it well. And what I do is I go ahead and dig the hole and plant something in it, some flowers. And then when we get a frost and the flowers die, pull them up, stick the blueberry in. That way the dirt's going to be ready well before the blueberries get. It's called mellow. The dirt will have a chance to mellow.
1: And I don't know why I said Dexter, Alabama. I meant Dexter, Mississippi. That's what she just corrected me on that.
0: I don't even know where Dexter, Mississippi is.
1: Walthall County.
0: Oh, Walthall County. Well, that's South Mississippi. Oh, yeah. That's where all the Rushings are from. Felders are from Pike County and Rushings are from Walthall County. We're probably cousins.
1: Okay. Well, let's go slide over to the phones.

0: John, my great-great-grandfather had fifteen brothers. Who ain't I related to?
1: And I don't know if this is just a Southern thing, but it's like that. You know, you may be my cousin.
0: Let's talk about it sometime.
1: Let's go to the phones and let's talk with Pig in Mandeville, Louisiana.
0: Hey, Pig, what's going on up in the North Shore?
2: Well, we're having fun. We got some rain finally, and I'm happy about that.
0: Good. It's good enough for 4 or 5 days.
2: It was a drought for us in our particular area, but we're good now. I had a good luck with my cherry tomatoes, and they grew tall, but they were still blooming. So when they bent down, right where they bent, I put a pot underneath and covered the bend with some soil, and that's been several weeks, and they're still growing because I didn't cut them from the root yet. And I was about to do that, but I was wondering, are they going to produce if I just do that, or should I cut the tops off too, or something like that? I've never done this before. But
0: now, did you say cherry tomatoes?
2: Yeah.
0: They should do fine. Tomatoes root all up and down the roots. There's a good chance that those in the dirt have already rooted, assuming it's some pretty good dirt. But what I would do is before you cut it off, I would water the area where they're coming out of the ground really, really good. Not often, but give it a good deep soaking, maybe a couple of times a week to make sure the roots that are growing there are well established before you cut off the mother plant. If you don't have to cut them, you don't need to.
2: Oh, I think they'd do better just because I can move the pot to somewhere where there's a little more sun now. We got a lot of leaves.
0: These are pots. I forgot about that. Yeah, go in and just give them a good soaking 2 or 3 times over the next week or so before you snip them. That way the roots will be in good shape, and they'll do fine.
2: So you don't think I need to cut the tops off or anything? They're still growing, and there's still flowers on them.
0: Do they have little sign shoots? They have little suckers, little sign shoots growing on them?
2: Not sure, but I did plant some of those. In pots.
0: If they don't have size shoes, I wouldn't prune them just yet. I'd go ahead. I mean, they're not really, really big, are they?
2: No. I mean, they're over a foot, though.
0: Oh, that ain't nothing. I'd just go ahead and here's something else. Even though they're in pots instead of dirt, put some leaves or something on top, mulch the top of the potting soil. That'll keep them a week and dry. But I'd go ahead and just move them. Water them for the next week or so, snip them off and move them. And just put some leaves or rocks or something to shade the dirt, the potting soil.
2: Oh, I'm so excited that this might work.
0: it should work.
2: Yeah, yeah. Well, great. It was just my little experiment, but now I have more hope. So thank you
0: much, Elder. That's what it's all about. We got hope, you know. Yes, gardening is not, horticulture is production-oriented. Gardening is hope.
1: I like that. You spread some hope. Hopefully that does work out for you, Peg. Before we end the show, Felder, let's go back to the phones and talk with John in Madison.
0: Good morning, John. What's up, man?
3: Hey, Felder. Well, I'm carrying some alternating rows of pink eye purple hulls with some, I think Echo's calls them cream peas. My wife calls them lady peas. It's a good mess of one, that cream peas are a little bit later, but how can I keep those things barren until I'm ready to replace them with kale and collards and whatnot?
0: Well, you really can't do much. They don't need fertilizer. You know, they start making their own. Once they start producing, they'll make their own. So about the only thing I suggest, if, you know, I know the rain sometimes hits some people, not others, but if you could give them a really good soaking every couple of weeks, no more than once a week, a good soaking, that's about the best you could do. If you wanted to give them a little bit of fertilizer, I would use some liquid fertilizer, you know, Miracle-Gro, for example, but use it at half strength. Whatever it says, put in a gallon of water, put half that, put that in 2 gallons. And just a little shot in the arm, but they usually don't need extra fertilizer, just an occasional good deep soaking. And keep in mind that some of these varieties of peas are really bred to produce a lot over a short period of time, and then they peter out. So there's some varieties you won't be able to keep them going.
3: Okay, but I should get more than one picking out of them, right?
0: Yeah. Well, you know, it should be continued. You know, it's, some of these were bred to be machine harvested. They ripen everything all at once, so they just strip the whole, sort of like a cotton field or soybean field. Some produce a little at a time over a long period of time, so it just, you have to go by the individual variety.
3: Okay. All right. Well, that's very helpful. Thanks a lot.
0: Okay, appreciate it. Thanks for your call. Oh, boy.
1: Yeah, appreciate that, John.
0: John, I came across an interesting word the other day. It's called introvert. It's not an introvert. Introverts have a nagging sense that they belong to somewhere. They get along fine with others. They even talk to strangers on the street, but they just feel like borderline outsiders until they march into a different drummer. And every now and then they find a group of folks that they don't have anything in common with. For some reason, they just understand. And you help bring us together, Java, with this MPB program. People, we don't go to clubs. We don't have a lot of good friends. We're not scared. We talk to strangers. But we just feel like outsiders. This program kind of gives us a safe space.
1: Okay. Well, I mean, I just play a part. Felda, you've been on the radio longer than I've been alive, man. So,
0: I still managed to push the wrong buttons.
1: I just play a small little part.
0: I appreciate you. Yeah, when the internet went down, and by the way, I'm going to be home in a couple of weeks. I'm going to be back in my garden. Cannot wait to see what summertime has done to my neglected garden. but I am still going to a few flower shows and looking at a couple of other, giving a program next week in an environmental education center. And one of the things I'm going to show is how to recycle a tire into a pot. They're not expecting this, Java.
1: You going to flip it in live action, or you going to pre-flip it?
0: Well, I'm gonna pre-flip it, and then I'm going to put it to see if I can still do it because, you know, it's been a while, you know, my old shoulder and all like that.
1: Yeah.
0: but I'm going to put it, if I can do it okay, I'm going to put it back and then flip it for them after I've got it figured out. In other words, I'm going to do a trial run ahead of time.
1: Because I can remember at the home, one of those home shows we were at, and you flipped it live on stage.
0: Yeah, but it was a struggle because I didn't choose a good tire to begin with. I think I got a good tire now. Okay. Anyway, it's all good, John. You know, I know when I get back, me and Chris are going to put you to work out in that little garden in your backyard.
1: I can already believe that. I can believe that. Yep. But I do want to say good morning before we get out of here to Herbert from East Memphis, checking in on the YouTube chat. And Felicia, sorry we didn't get to your question, but if you failed it real quick, do you need to fertilize muscadine vines?
0: Yes, in the springtime.
1: Okay, all right. What about blueberries?
0: Yes, in the springtime.
1: Okay. And she said, I lost my raspberry plant, just died. Will they come back?
0: No, probably not. Raspberries put up all new growth in the spring, and they make raspberries the next year, and then that part dies. So if they don't have new growth coming up from the ground, the stuff that out there this year that had raspberries, it ain't coming back. So hope this putting up new growth from the ground. It'll be next year's berries.
1: Okay. Okay. Woo. Yeah.
0: You were testing me then, weren't you?
1: Rapid fire.
0: Okay, and last thing I want to show, I got this pot full of lettuces that took just a week to get up and growing. Another couple of weeks, I'm going to be having me a salad, and I'm going to get on a plane and come back and do the same thing all over again in Mississippi. Got a lot of time to plant stuff for fall. Don't feel like you're in a hurry. I'm horticulturist Felda Rush, and me and Java has struggled with me mightily today, but we appreciate you joining us. If you get a chance, go to a farmer's market or go to a garden center, get you a packet, 2 or 3 packets of lettuce, and start something to pot. In other words, do what we encourage people to do best. Not just think and not just talk and not just learn, but to get dirty and show other folks how to do it too. We'll see y'all next week. Java, thank you so much. And also John C. and Abel and
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5: For Tupelo and the northern counties, pretty warm today, mid-90s, and lots of sunshine. Clear for the overnight and down to 70, about the same for Sunday, sunshine and mid-90s on the high. For Jackson and the central areas, upper 90s and sunshine today, will be pretty humid, clear and 70 for the overnight hours, and then sunny and hot and humid on Sunday, upper 90s. For Gulfport and the southern and coastal areas, a few showers or thunderstorms possible later on today, will hit about 90. Rain and thunderstorms in mid-70s overnight, maybe some heavy rainfall coming up on Sunday, upper 80s. I'm meteorologist Steve Hamilton. 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
1: Live from NPR News in Washington, I'm Louise Schiavone. Search and rescue efforts are continuing around the clock 3 days after catastrophic flooding and mudslides devastated communities along the Nepal-China border. More than 600 people are confirmed dead. Thousands of others remain missing, including dozens of Americans. NPR's Jennifer Pak has the latest from Beijing.
2: To reach the worst affected area, the Geelong-Raswa border checkpoint, Chinese rescue teams have had to go on foot. One group, accompanied by Chinese state broadcaster CCTV, arrived Saturday morning only to find vast stretches of mud. Suddenly, they spot a car and tree branches poking out. "Is anyone there?" the rescuers call out. They must work fast. They risk facing further floods, landslides, and avalanches. It's the same challenge over in Nepal. Uma Thapa with the charity World Vision tells NPR severe weather and blocked roads are limiting aid distribution. Jennifer Pak, NPR News, Beijing.
1: President Trump says his government has reached an agreement with Venezuela that could give the U.S. access to vast amounts of the South American country's untapped oil reserves. John Otis reports.
3: In a social media post, Trump called the agreement, quote, the biggest oil deal in world history. Venezuela's acting president, Delcy Rodriguez, said it will allow for the development of 17 fields in Venezuela with a proven potential of 65 billion barrels of oil. Under the agreement, the U.S. would partner with an unnamed private company to develop these reserves. Rodriguez said the deal would help revive Venezuela's oil industry, which had fallen on hard times after years of mismanagement, corruption, and U.S. sanctions. It comes nearly 9 months after U.S. military forces removed authoritarian leader Nicolas Maduro and established a pro-Washington government led by Rodriguez. For NPR News, I'm John Otis.
1: In Ukraine, overnight, a Russian airstrike just west of Kyiv hit a depot storing shells, drones, and other munitions, causing an explosion. According to the Ukrainian officials, at least 37 people were killed. A local official says at least 50 residential buildings were damaged. President Volodymyr Zelensky has ordered an investigation into how deadly ammunition came to be stored there, as Ukrainian law prohibits ammunition storage near residential areas.
4: It's a horrific situation, and the negligence of those who stored explosives right next to people is appalling. There is extensive damage. The community leader died while assisting with the rescue operation. My condolences go out to all the families and loved ones.
1: Ukraine's President Zelensky heard there through a BBC interpreter. This is NPR News in Washington. The Department of the Interior says there has been no political pressure and no final decision has been made on handing over a piece of land in Yosemite National Park to a private developer. From member station KQED in San Francisco, Sarah Wright reports.
5: A land exchange with property somewhere else in California would allow Kingsbarn Realty Capital to build a shortcut from a plot it owns to Yosemite's main attractions. The news was first reported by the publication Notice. NPR has not independently confirmed the reporting. An exchange like this has been under debate since the early 2000s, when the former landowner lost the same battle in court. Retired Yosemite Superintendent Don Neubacher called this latest attempt, quote, ridiculous.
6: When you do land exchange, you have to demonstrate it's in the best interest of the government. I don't see how anybody can claim that.
5: Kingsbarn has not responded to inquiries. For NPR News, I'm Sarah Wright.
1: The former president of Ecuador, Lenin Moreno, has been sentenced to prison for accepting bribes from a Chinese company in connection with the construction of a hydroelectric plant. The 73-year-old Moreno will serve his 5-year sentence under house arrest for health reasons. At the Royal Palace in Oslo, tens of thousands of mourners, many leaving cards and flowers, have paid respect to the late King Harald of Norway. He died Friday at 89. His 53-year-old son succeeds him. I'm Louise Schiavone, NPR News, Washington.
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10: Thank you for having me back on, Pam.
0: Yeah, well, my bad. I took over the show, or really, it was handed to me, and I forgot.
10: That's okay.
0: Yeah, and then Liz Gill comes in and she goes, what about Andrew at Fondren Small Engine? I was like, oh my gosh, that's a great idea.
11: No, shout out Liz Gill for
0: Liz
11: sure.
0: Liz Gill, thank you for reminding us that you're over there working on those small engines, Andrew.
10: Yeah, thank you, Liz.
0: How long have you been doing this?
10: About 13 years now for profit, but I've been taking stuff apart since I was a little kid, so...
0: Yeah, well, I was going to tell you, I've torn up more engines than most in my lifetime. I just have a hard time putting them back together again, so you figured that out, huh?
10: Yeah, kind of, enough, yeah.
0: So what did you do before that?
10: I was a mining engineer for the state, and I thought it was my dream job, and I found it was soul-crushing, and so I started doing... this for profit on the side, just, I joke around, I say for beer money, but it was just to give my mind something to do, work with my hands, you know, and then it just kind of, I started doing it for people and it just kind of grew.
0: So. And it evolved.
10: Yeah.
0: And you work in a shop behind your house.
10: Yeah. Mm-hmm. I've got a 3-bay barn, and it's dingy and dirty, but it's a little slice of heaven for me.
0: That's right. It smells like a shop, mm-hmm. doesn't it?
10: It's not so heavenly right now, though, with the weather the way it is.
0: It's better today than it was. But, yeah, I asked you when you came in how you were handling this heat back in that shop.
10: Not well. Yeah, not well.
0: Yeah, you got to put a little insulation, maybe foam that ceiling in that shop to cut some of that. That heat, I can't even go in my shop right now. It's so hot. It's just crazy, crazy hot. Have you got a bunch of fans going?
10: Well, I bought one of those gigantic fans from Sam's. It's like a 4 or 5 footer, and I put it on full blast, and I sit it right in front of where I like to work, and it keeps the mosquitoes and the heat off me.
0: Oh, that's great. Does it blow little parts across the floor of the shop?
10: It keeps the shop clean.
0: Yes. So all those little puffs go to the other side. I had one of those in my shop, and I don't know. I was cleaning out and I got rid of it. Oh. I think it quit working or something. Yeah. But it would be nice to have in there. Mm-hmm. Yeah. So, folks, if you have a small engine that you've got a question about, or maybe you've got one that's sitting in your shop, like I do, like I have a generator that has been, and it's so heavy I can't move it. It's one of, it's kind of, mm-hmm. it's larger, but it, man, that son of a gun, you cannot move it around, and yeah. I have no idea if it works.
10: Yeah, I mean, even the smaller ones are, you know, even a portable inverter's 80 pounds, so I don't know how people get them around. And a lot of times they sell them without wheels. It's insane.
0: It is insane. Yeah. I put wheels on mine, and then it crushed the wheels.
10: Yeah, I've seen that happen before.
0: Mm-hmm. Yeah, it was heavier than what I thought. Mm-hmm. Well, let's talk about what are, I did a little research on this on small engines. Okay. So I'm going to name these off and you tell me if you work on them or not. Okay. A lawnmower.
10: Yes.
0: Okay. Weed eater.
10: No.
0: No. Edgers.
10: Some
0: edgers. Really? Mm-hmm. What's the difference between a weed eater and an edger?
10: Well, weed eaters, I mean, you know, everybody knows what a weed eater is, and a lot of people will use a weed eater as an edger.
0: As an edger,
10: right?
0: Yeah.
10: And then they sell specific edgers with edger blades that look like weed eaters with a spinny metal blade. Those are the kind that I don't work on. But then they sell a bit larger edgers with three wheels that have a larger engine, and those are the ones that I do work on.
0: Okay, and you like the bigger engines,
10: yeah,
0: the bigger small engine.
10: Yeah, I used to work on everything under the sun, anything I could get my hands on. And, I mean, I can still fix those things, but I just won't because they're just giant time sinks, and you can't charge your time. And when there's somebody else that has something that's easy to work on and they're waiting, it just doesn't make sense to waste so much time on a machine like
0: Something like that. I ended up, through the years, I've started giving a lot of my stuff away. What about a leaf blower?
10: Nope.
0: Okay.
10: Leaf blowers.
0: So when mine quits working, I might as well just take it to the curb.
10: Yeah, well, I get people calling about them all the time. And so I won't just tell you to kick it to the curb. I'll usually say, like, what brand is it? And what's the model? How old is it? All right, you can take it here. These people might help you. Or, that's definitely not worth fixing. Throw it in the trash, you know.
0: Well, those are the things that I want to know, you know. So you're real good about answering those questions for folks.
10: Yeah,
0: you know,
10: I do. I try to keep people happy, and then maybe one day they'll come back with something I can actually work on.
0: Right, you know? Yeah. Well, and we're going to get into that in a minute. What about, and I had called you about my chainsaw, and you don't work on those, do you?
10: No, chainsaws are probably the biggest time sinks. They're just so time-consuming. And there's so many little things that can go wrong, and it's very difficult to pinpoint exactly what you're dealing with, too.
0: A lot of moving parts.
10: Yeah, like a little air leak somewhere on like a crankshaft bushing, an air leak on a seal or something. Those are impossible to find. I just don't like them, honestly.
0: Well, I'm not a big fan of them either. They're dangerous, for one thing. And for somebody with my stature, you know, smaller people, I don't need to be fooling around with a chainsaw. And I actually wanted to sneak into my father's garage, who's in his 80s, and, like, take his to the curb because it scared me every time he cranked that thing up.
10: Yeah.
0: But you're not working on those. Okay, generators.
10: Yes, I do work on those.
0: Now, we're talking, let's distinguish here, we're not talking a whole house generator.
10: No, I don't work on whole house generators, only because I don't do house calls.
0: Yeah, so this would be a generator that somebody could bring to you.
10: Yeah, I'd say like portable generators from around, you know, 99 cc to maybe, I don't know, 480 cc.
0: Okay.
10: Know.
0: You just spoke Greek to me. What does that mean?
10: That's the size of the engine.
0: Okay.
10: Yeah, cubic centimeters. It's like the displacement of the piston. So the larger the number, the larger the engine, and the heavier.
0: Heavier.
10: Right.
0: Yeah. How would you see that? Is there a label on the motor that's going to tell you that information?
10: Usually it's on the recoil starter. They usually just print it, you know.
0: Okay.
10: On the GX200, 200 cc or...
0: Okay.
10: Yeah, that kind of thing.
0: I'll go home and look mine. Mm-hmm. I'm going to let it cool down a little bit more before I go in the shop. Mm-hmm. But, yeah, I cranked it up, I think, maybe 2 or 3 years ago. So I actually bought a battery, a heavy. I mean, this thing weighs. It's a heavy, heavy battery. Mm-hmm. And I keep it charged so that if we have a power outage, I can plug in my refrigerator and that kind of type
10: stuff.
0: Yeah, I've
10: seen those. Those are really cool. A buddy of mine has a Jackery brand.
0: Jackery,
10: he loves it. So for backup power, I mean, you're going to be... up a creek with it if it's, you know, you lose power
12: for a long
10: 24 hours or more. But for, you know, a little bit of time and running your refrigerator or something to keep your food from spoiling, they're perfect.
12: They're perfect.
10: Right.
12: These are, does your friend's Jackery have the solar panels?
10: I believe so.
12: Yeah. I don't know how good it's going to work. And folks will ask me, I'm like, I don't know. You know, and it's unfortunate that I'm waiting for a crisis to figure that out. I need to pull it all out and work on it and kind of figure all that out. And anyway, one of these days, I'm headed up to Canada in a couple, well, next week, where the high today is 65. Just putting that out there. But there's a gal up there who's a friend of my friend who I'm staying with, and her whole place is, she built her whole solar system. Mm. So I usually come back from that trip really excited about looking at mine and then don't.
10: Yeah.
12: Yeah. Anyway, she gives me a lot of information on all that stuff. Okay, so you said, did you say you work on power washers?
10: I do, yes.
12: So, because that's a little bit of a bigger engine. So that's a gas-powered power washer.
10: Yeah, yeah. And they honestly have the same engines that most generators have. And a lot of the, I mean, they're, it's so similar. The engines are also similar when they're that size. So, yeah, I work on them.
12: And they're heavy, too.
10: Mm-hmm.
12: They can be, the bigger, I mean, even the small ones are heavy.
10: They at least put wheels on those, though.
12: Yeah, they do. Yeah. I had wheels on mine, and then I don't know. And we're going to go back. I'm going to go back through this list and ask you how long they'll last.
10: Mm-hmm.
12: So let's finish up a tiller.
10: I work on them most of the time.
12: Okay. Mm-hmm. Wow.
10: Yeah.
12: I have a little mantis. I bet you wouldn't work on that one.
10: I still work on a mantis.
12: Really?
10: Yeah, I still will work on those.
12: Okay. Mm-hmm. Well, when I start having problems with mine, actually, I am having problems. I can't get, I would till, and I didn't take very good care of it. Now I can't get a blade off.
10: Ooh. Yeah. You're going to need an impact, probably.
12: Something.
10: Do you have an impact?
12: No,
10: wrench?
12: I don't.
10: Yeah.
12: Yeah, to get it happened last year when I was tilling, and I thought, okay, just stay there. And I just tilled it with the blade on backwards. Mm-hmm. I was like, I'm not going to do that. What about log splitters?
10: Yeah, I can work on them. There's a premium, though, because of the size.
12: Yeah. Mm-hmm. And those usually people will pull that in with a truck or something.
10: In a trailer. Mm-hmm. Yeah. We got to roll it back down to the shop. But again, they have the exact same engine as a power washer would.
12: Really?
10: Yeah. I mean, it's all the same.
12: All the same stuff.
10: Mm-hmm.
12: One of my favorite memories is the day I spent with my dad and my stepbrother splitting a tree that had come down in his backyard. Mm. They're really fun.
10: Yeah.
12: They're super dangerous. But man, they're fun to kind of split wood.
10: Oh, yeah. All the fun stuff is dangerous.
12: Well, this is true. All the fun. That's right out of Andrew's mouth. All the fun stuff is dangerous. Okay, so let's talk about a life expectancy. On a regular residential push behind mower, let's add, what's it called whenever it propels itself?
10: Self-propelled.
12: Self-propelled. Yeah. Okay.
10: Yeah, you're good at that.
12: I am good. I'm learning. And you're teaching me a lot. Okay, so how long do those crazy things last?
10: I would say you're probably this is the thing, is how well have they been maintained?
12: There you go.
10: And the people that don't maintain them, I mean, I feel like they may get 3 to 5 years out of them.
12: Holy cow, 3 to 5 years.
10: Mm-hmm.
12: Okay, if you take really good care of it, what can you expect?
10: I mean, I'm typically working on ones that are over 10 years old.
12: My goodness.
10: 15 years old. I mean, I'll get 20, 25-year-old mowers in my shop sometimes.
12: Holy cow.
10: Yeah.
12: So if on these older lawnmowers, and so you will fix those. Do you sell those as well?
10: I do sometimes. I'll have customers that'll donate ones. Like you get an electric mower and you're like, I don't need this old gas guzzler. And they're like, Andrew, you worked on this thing for years. Do you want it? And I'm like, yeah, sure. And a lot of times they'll just like, here, I'm leaving it at your workshop for you. Thank you.
12: Yeah.
10: Yeah.
12: So and then somebody in need, or you can sell them for a little bit.
10: Yeah. Yeah.
12: Yeah. Okay, well, we're going to take our first break of the hour, and when we come back, we're going to talk about what are the things that we need to do to make sure that our equipment lasts. And I also want to ask you about brands. What do I need to be looking for when I'm in the market for a small engine lawnmower? We'll be right back.

0: 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This week we're diving into retro recipes. And surprise, tomato aspic is delicious. And we're asking deep questions about how and why humans taste our food. It's coming up on The Splendid Table.
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4: Welcome back, folks. You are listening to Fix It 101 on MPB Think Radio. I am Pam Pybus, owner of Inspect It Like a Girl. We do have a podcast that'll get dropped tomorrow where you can go back and listen to any show. I do have one on air conditioning. I think it's been a big download. Because we've kind of needed to know about that recently, but you can go in and choose a topic and listen to any number of things that we've talked about dealing with items around your house. We do also re-air on Saturday mornings at 11 a.m. I know we get a lot of folks listening to us during that time. I do want to give a shout out to Mississippi Solar. They do underwrite our show, and we so appreciate their support. John Wilbanks will be on the show in a couple of weeks, and he'll talk to us about solar for your home or business. Okay, we've already got a caller. Paul from Satillo has it. Is that how you say that? Is it? Do you say Satillo, Paul?
5: It is Satillo.
4: Satillo. There you go. Satillo.
5: Yeah.
4: All right. And you've got some experience with some small engines.
5: I do, but I first thought I'd try to raise your blood pressure by saying I think lady inspectors are just cute trying to do a man's job.
4: Yeah, well, I think men can never inspect it like a girl.
5: So that would get your blood pressure up?
4: No, not really. I've heard it all, Paul, through the years.
5: Well, you know, I used to work offshore a lot with as an engineer with lady engineers. I'll tell you what. I'd be down in the foxhole with some of them before I would another guy.
4: I tell you, we know our stuff because we gotta prove ourselves.
5: Well, you know, I hadn't thought about that, but yeah, you got to be double good, don't you?
4: We do. We got to double it up. So anyway, so you've got experience. If you worked offshore, you know about working on engines.
5: Well, here's my only piece of advice. I came into the show late. Y'all may have covered this. All my small engines, and I mean everything from my little weed rototiller to some of these weed eaters I have to my twin cylinder, brand new John Deere riding mower. But anyway, any gas I put in small engine, I insist on it being alcohol free. I used to have tons of trouble with small engines till I started using ethanol-free gas. And I'd like to hear the expert you got there with you, his opinion on it. But heck, it solved a lot of my issues. And I'll let y'all go.
4: Okay, thank you, Paul. I appreciate you calling in, and you kind of jumped the gun on me, but I was going to ask about this ethanol in our gas and how that affects small engines.
6: Okay, well, I'll take it away. Paul's right. Non-ethanol gas is better for your engine. I mean, it's better for all your engines. There's a couple of reasons why, and I'm not a chemist, so I can't confirm this, but my understanding is that the alcohol that's in the gasoline attracts water vapor molecules out of the air. And so over time, those molecules will accumulate, and they'll accumulate enough so that water can actually form in the bottom of your gas can, because water and fuel don't mix, and water is heavier than fuel, so it's always at the bottom of your gas can.
4: It's always at the bottom.
6: Yeah,
4: that is fascinating.
6: Yeah.
4: I've never heard anybody describe it that way.
6: And your carburetor, the carburetor jet is at the very lowest point of your fuel system. So if there's any water in your gas, it goes straight to your carburetor. So even a thimbleful of water in your gas can totally shut you down. So there's that. And the ethanol also attacks rubber. And so it's not such a big deal in a larger piece of equipment like a push mower or a lawn tractor or something. But if you've got something smaller like a chainsaw, a blower, an edger, a weed eater, they use something called a diaphragm in their carburetor. And I always describe it as kind of like a heart inside of the machine, and it beeps, it beats like a heart, and it runs off the pressure from the crankcase. And anyway, the ethanol attacks that rubber, and it makes it go from being really soft to very brittle, and all of a sudden it doesn't beat like a heart anymore, and it will not pump fuel through your engines. So if you've got really small equipment, like I just described, definitely try to find non-ethanol gasoline. It's not such a big deal, like I say, on an automobile or a riding mower or a zero turn, but on small stuff, it's a game changer for sure.
4: That is so interesting. So ethanol, where would I find a non-ethanol? Because you can't, I mean, all pumps are going to have that, right?
6: Almost all gas stations do not supply non-ethanol gas, but there are a surprising number of them in the metro area, probably a dozen or more.
4: Really?
6: Yeah. Yeah, so
4: I guess I could Google that.
6: Yeah,
4: non-ethanol.
7: Sometimes it'll be like one or two pumps out of however many. Mm-hmm. You know, you kind of have to circle around and find
4: the non-ethanol. Is it more expensive?
6: Yeah, it is. It is more expensive. It's more expensive than premium. But if it's saving you from spending, $70 on a carburetor rebuild, then it's worth it.
4: That would be something for your small engines to find those pumps and use that gas.
6: Right, for sure.
4: And it would store better then.
6: Yes, it stores much better. It lasts a lot longer, too.
4: That's so interesting. Mm-hmm. Because that was one of the things that I was going to ask you about. What is the deal with this gas that you buy in a can at the hardware store?
6: Yeah, so that's True Fuel. And so, number one, it's non-ethanol. So you're getting that, and then they premix the two-stroke oil into it, which is kind of a pain in the keister for some people, if you don't like trying to figure that stuff out. So it's just a convenience thing, and you're paying big time for convenience. It's like, I don't know, $12 a gallon or something like that.
4: Yeah, it's not cheap. I use it in my blower and my edger.
6: Yeah, but money well spent.
4: They've lasted.
6: Right?
4: I mean, they seem to be doing pretty good. Mm-hmm. Is that something you would use in a lawnmower as well?
6: No,
4: that would be expensive.
6: Not in a lawnmower. I would say. Don't quote me. I put cheap stuff in my lawnmower because they don't need the non-ethanol as badly because they don't have that diaphragm I was talking about.
4: Okay.
6: But
4: they don't have a heart.
6: That's right.
4: Your lawnmower does not have a heart.
6: Heartless.
4: And it's not going to work on the hottest day of the year.
6: Yeah. Yeah. So,
4: Okay. So what are the, and we talked about this a little bit in the break, help me understand what type of brands I need to be looking for. If I'm in the market for a lawnmower, what type of engine is going to last me longer if I take care of it?
6: Yeah. So this is a great question that I get asked a lot. So you something people need to know is that these lawnmower companies that you see at Walmart and, I mean, Home Depot and Lowe's, they're not making engines. What they're doing is they're buying all their parts from somewhere else, and then they're buying the engines from a manufacturer, and then they're just kind of building it like a Lego set, and then they're selling it to you. So most of them have the same engines or about the same engines. And those, I mean, Briggs & Stratton's probably the most popular one. There's Honda, Kohler, and then there's a company called MTD. And those have always been like the big guns in lawnmowers, but Honda's actually stopped making engines altogether for mowers, which is a big surprise to everyone. And then MTD is making a lot more nowadays. And then a lot of newer engines are coming out of China, and they're total garbage, and you cannot get parts for them either. So you've got to really be careful. So to answer your question, Pam, I would stick with the known brands like Kohler, Briggs & Stratton, honestly.
4: So when you're looking at, if I go and I look at the label of what the lawnmower is, that doesn't tell me what the engine is.
6: Usually not. Usually not. Now, I will say that most of the good manufacturers, they love to brag about the engine that's on there. So if you can't find the label, it means they're not proud of the engine that's on there.
4: Okay.
6: So it's usually an indicator that you're getting something not very high quality.
4: Okay, so they need to be bragging about that.
7: Noted.
6: Yeah. If you can't figure out what the heck you're looking at, then it's probably not worth buying.
4: Yeah, it's not. Well, that's probably true for everything. So if I'm going to be looking for something, really just staying with the old. I thought Briggs & Stratton, that was the one that came to my mind. But yeah. I'm a novice. I know nothing about this. Yeah,
6: they've been around forever. And as far as I know, their engines are still made in the USA.
4: Wonder why Honda stopped.
6: I don't know. I don't want to get sued, but I've seen a lot of failures out of the newer Honda engines. I've seen the crankcases blow out because of a rod bearing failure. And I think they may have, you know, you hear about Toyota having these problems with their engines or V6s, getting metal shavings from the manufacturing process. And I'm almost wondering, like, if that happened to Honda. And I think, like, it affected so many of them that instead of doing a recall, they were like, it's cheaper to just quit.
4: We're out.
6: Because they had such a good reputation, too. So it's insane to me that they would just cut loose.
4: Walk away from it. Well, they saw the money somewhere else. Mm-hmm. You know, who knows what they're up to. But that is interesting in knowing. What about some of these, if I'm looking for a generator, same idea?
6: Yeah, same idea. They're not making the machine. They're not making the engines there. They're buying the engines and putting their own electronics on them and putting their own boxes and wheels, Lord willing.
4: Oh, God, yes. Please put wheels.
6: Yeah, yeah. And again, it's just like the mowers. If you can't figure out what kind of engine is on there, then it's probably a piece of junk Chinese engine.
4: Yeah. Mm-hmm. Well, and generators, you've just got to be so careful in the use of those things as well. Every time we start to have any inkling of a hurricane coming our way, we start talking about generators. I don't think we're going to have a hurricane. Look, I'm going to put this out there, but, you know, whatever's going on is keeping all those storms away from us, which is great. Mm-hmm. But if I'm going to use my generator, let's say I go home and decide I'm going to crank this thing up, I don't need to be rolling it into the living room.
6: Right. No, it's a bad idea.
4: Because of the fumes.
6: Right. People do it every year, though.
4: Yeah, they do. You read about it somewhere that somebody just didn't know.
6: Mm-hmm.
4: Yeah, you got to be careful. Engines in general that exhaust.
6: Yeah. Yeah, carbon monoxide kills you.
4: It does.
6: You don't know it when it happens either. You just pass out and die.
4: Yeah, you just go to sleep.
6: Yeah.
4: And don't wake up.
6: Right.
4: Yeah. I tell folks that all the time is make sure, please, if you don't hear anything that we talk about on this show, I want you to make sure that you have carbon monoxide alarms in your house if you have gas service to your house.
6: Mm-hmm.
4: So if you've got a gas meter, you've got a gas furnace probably and a gas stove and probably gas logs. Mm-hmm. And you just need to make sure that all those alarms have batteries in them.
6: And what's really cool, actually, on that subject is a lot of the newer generators have carbon monoxide detectors built in.
4: Nice.
6: And so they will cut the spark signal to the engine if they detect carbon monoxide.
4: Carbon monoxide.
6: Yeah, it's like it. anti-idiot device.
4: Sounds like something I would make. Well, and then the gas logs do that too. It's called an oxygen depletion sensor.
6: Cool.
4: And if it starts, if it's not getting enough oxygen, it'll just shut them down. So they'll get, they're just like an engine. They get nasty after a while, and you've got to clean them. And, you know, we're going to have a show all about that. But I would imagine, as far as maintenance on some of these things, we're going to take a break here in a minute, but I do want to talk briefly. Let's talk about the lawnmower first. What are some things that I need to be doing with my lawnmower to make sure that it's going to last me a while?
6: Change the oil once a year. Sharpen the blade. Keep the blade sharp. I do that once a year. Change the air filter once a year. And don't abuse it. People like to use them to mulch sticks and branches and bushes and break down rocks and bricks and who knows what else. That's what destroys them.
4: But I can mulch my leaves, can't
6: yeah,
4: I?
6: Yeah, you can. But, you know, people go overboard.
4: Oh, yeah.
6: Just, like, see a small sapling and be like, I can probably run that over.
4: Let me just go right over that.
6: Yeah.
4: So is it hard to change the oil in a lawnmower?
6: No, it's not. You'll just need a pan or a really shallow dish, honestly, and then you turn the engine on its side and pull the dipstick out and just let it drain into the pan.
4: It's usually a little thing on the bottom, and you have to unscrew it with...
6: They really don't do that anymore.
4: Okay,
6: they used to.
4: That's what mine had.
6: Yeah, they used to do that. They stopped making... I guess that was just too expensive for them to install that little plug, so now it's just tilting them on their side or get like a pump or something.
4: But. So the oil's actually coming out the side and not the bottom.
6: Right.
4: Okay. Mine was on under the, it was such a pain to change the oil in that thing. And then what should I do with my oil?
6: I think MDEQ has like a hazardous waste day where you can bring that kind of stuff in. And then a lot of the auto parts stores, as far as I know, used to, I think they still do, like AutoZone or O'Reilly's will take used motor oil, and there's no charge usually.
4: So. Right. So you can save it up. I do that. Mm-hmm. I mean, all of the paint and whatever things in my shop, and I wait for that hazardous household waste day.
6: Right.
4: And go sit in line with a book on tape because it's going to be a minute because everybody, I mean, I'm really glad that folks are doing that now. It's a kind of a popular thing to do. And the one out in Madison is out there at Madison Central High School. And I literally sat in line for an hour and a half out there before. Yeah, it's crazy, isn't it?
6: Yeah, people are going to pollute instead of sitting in line for an hour and a half.
4: I know.
6: It's not good. They need to speed that up.
4: Yeah, hopefully they're getting better. I actually, a little point of history here, I started the Household Hazardous Waste Day in Ridgeland when I worked for them.
6: Ah, cool.
4: Yeah. Yeah, and that was 30 years ago, 25 years ago.
6: When you worked for who?
4: City of Ridgeland.
6: Oh, okay. Cool. I didn't know you worked for them.
4: Yeah, I did it, and then we had it over at Holmes Community College in their parking lot, and they did that for a while, and then it got so big, they moved it out to Madison Central. And I think they have one in Jackson, too. We should get some information on that, Marissa, and be sure and get that word out to everybody. She's giving me the okie-dokie sign through the glass, so we will have that information out there. Why don't we, since we've got kind of a natural pause here, we'll take our last break of the hour, and when we come back, we're going to continue to talk with Andrew Hitchcock with Fondren Small Engine Repair. We'll be right back.

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4: Hey folks, welcome back. You are listening to Fix It 101 on MPB Think Radio. I am Pam Pybus, inspector, contractor here in the state of Mississippi. You can listen back to us on our podcast. That'll be downloaded tomorrow. We also re-air on Saturday mornings. And a big shout out to Mississippi Solar. They are so generous in underwriting our show. You could do that as well, and I'll give you more information on that. We have some awesome, awesome listeners, and we've got an awesome guest. I'm so grateful that you came back, Andrew. I learn a lot because I don't know anything about engines, so I learn a lot whenever you come back on the show.
5: It's my pleasure. Thanks for having me again.
4: Oh, yeah, absolutely. Okay, so I have a list of questions here. I'm just going to go through these and ask you because, you know, if the consumer, I'm the kind of person that's going to try. And then whenever I flunk out of that, I'm going to bring it to you. Mm-hmm. And so I have a long history of that. What is stabilizer and should I use it in my gas?
5: Stabilizer is an additive that you put in your gas, and it's designed to keep the gas. I'm not a chemist, but it's designed to keep the gas from spoiling as quickly. It still will spoil. It just makes it last longer in storage. But what I tell people is if you're thinking about using stabilizer, don't, because you're probably thinking about, well, how can I just leave gas in the mower and let it sit up until next year? And my answer is don't leave gas in it, and you won't have to worry about stabilizer. Just run the gas out and leave it. That's the best way to leave it.
4: Okay. So that was because I was reading in some places where they want you to keep gas in the lines, but I guess that's for bigger, like tractors.
5: I guess so.
4: But on my lawnmower, I just run it until it quits running and then put it up.
5: Yeah. I mean, if you had a larger machine, like a car with a fuel pump, you know, you're going to have to prime the pump and that can take a while. So yeah, I could see that.
4: Okay. So how does gas spoil?
5: That is a good question for a chemist, but it goes back to what I was saying about the ethanol. It attracts water vapor, and then it gets nasty. It smells really bad. It goes from like a clear blue color to a brown color.
4: Okay.
5: And it gets thicker and syrupy, and then that syrup starts clogging up everything as it accumulates. It's nasty.
4: Yeah. So don't leave it sitting in there.
5: No.
4: So I should really go in. The only gas things I have are going to be like my blower and my edger. So at the end of the season, well, really, I start using my blower a lot more.
5: Yeah.
4: Whenever all the leaves come down.
5: That's another thing I tell people. A good way to fight having engine trouble is just to use your machines more often.
4: Mm-hmm.
5: In the wintertime, instead of putting your mower up, use it to mulch up leaves and pine needles. And, you know, you're going to use your blower year-round. Power washers, you should be probably using them year-round. Trimmers, maybe not. But just use them often. And if you're not, run the fuel out of them.
4: Yeah. Okay. And you can literally just turn it on and let it sit there, mm-hmm. couldn't you? And it would eventually just mm-hmm. run completely. It's not going to hurt it to let it run completely out.
5: No.
4: Okay. Well, what about spark plugs? What's the lifespan of a spark plug?
5: That's funny. So spark plugs will last years.
4: Okay.
5: Yeah, years. Now, if your engine is starting to burn oil, you'll get carbon deposits on your spark plug, and then your spark will become weaker and weaker. So if you have an engine that smokes, you're probably going to need to deal with your spark plug much more often. But if you've got a clean running engine, spark plugs will last years.
4: Okay. Yeah. So a smoky lawnmower, there's something wrong.
5: Yeah. Usually when you see a smoky lawnmower, somebody has put too much oil in it, or you have an issue with the cylinder, like the piston rings or the cylinder is scored, and then oil is seeping through the crankcase up into the combustion chamber and then burning off. And that's really bad news. There's no way to repair that. It just gets worse and worse. And

0: And it just gets worse and worse and worse until you have enough compression loss that the engine won't run anymore.
1: Okay.
0: Yeah.
1: That poor thing.
0: I mean, you technically could repair it if you had enough money, and you'd have to take it to a machine shop. It'd be hundreds and hundreds of dollars.
1: Yeah, just buy another one.
0: Right?
1: Yeah. Yeah. Well, what about the ones that hiccup and backfire?
0: Yeah. Backfiring is usually caused from a timing issue, and that's usually caused from hitting something. Flywheels have something called a Woodruff key, and when you hit something hard enough, it will shear that Woodruff key completely or partially, and it will slightly advance or retard the timing enough, and then it'll start backfiring.
1: Okay. Mm-hmm. I have no idea what you just said, but that was a great explanation.
0: Thank you.
1: I have no idea. Okay, so what about, I can change my spark plugs if I need to, and if it won't fire, that could be a place to start, right? Mm-hmm. If it's not starting up.
0: Yeah, I could actually go over that kind of checklist with you.
1: Yeah,
0: if you like.
1: So yes.
0: For the listeners, if you've got an engine that's not running, first thing I would do, take off the air filter, try to start it with the air filter removed, because a lot of times the air filter is just dirty and it can't get enough air.
1: Can I clean my air filter, or do
0: no,
1: I need to get a new one?
0: You can, if they're dry, if they've always been dry, you can knock them on the ground and it'll get the dust out of them. But I'd recommend just replacing them.
1: They wouldn't be that expensive.
0: No, they're like $10.
1: Yeah.
0: Now, once it starts, turn it off, because you don't want to run an engine a long time without an air filter. But if it still doesn't start, get some ether or starter fluid from the auto.
1: And that's a little spray can mm-hmm. that you spray down in there.
0: Mm-hmm. Spray it into the carburetor, the air intake area, and then try to start it again. And if it doesn't start still, I would think it's a spark plug problem. And if it does start, that tells me that your engine's not getting any fuel. So you've got some disconnect between the fuel tank and the carburetor itself. So I would probably think it's a carburetor issue. 99% of the time, it's not the fuel tank, the fuel line, or the fuel filter. It's almost always the carburetor at that point. So,
1: isn't there a little line that you can clean out between... It seems like I did that when I was taking mine apart, and I cleaned out this line. I blew on it.
0: Mm-hmm.
1: I did not suck. Uh-huh. I blew and got all the crud out of it. And once I put it all back together, it did work.
0: Yeah. I think you might be talking, you could be talking about the fuel line. And then the carburetor has a jet in it that you can clean out and blow out. That
1: okay.
0: might have been,
1: yeah. Who knows? It's been a minute.
0: Yeah.
1: I told you I got an electric one and I've never looked back.
0: Yeah.
1: I take real good care of that thing. I probably need to change the blades on it. That was my next question. Can I sharpen my own blades? Or
0: yeah.
1: Is it worth doing that? Or do I just go buy some new ones?
0: Well, I would buy a new one. Most people, I mean, you're going to save yourself $10 having somebody sharpen it for you. But just easier just to buy a new blade.
1: Buy a new one.
0: But the problem that most people have is getting the old blade off. Because a lot of times it's really on there and you need... a little breaker bar or an impact wrench to get that bolt out of there. And most people don't have access to stuff like that.
1: So yeah.
0: If you can get the bolt out, do that first and then get yourself a new blade. But
1: don't buy the blade first.
0: Right. Try to get the bolt out first, because that's going to, yeah.
1: Yeah. And then if I can't get it out, I've got to call you, right?
0: Yeah. Yeah.
1: Yeah. And if somebody wanted to get in touch with you, how do you recommend we find you, Andrew?
0: I don't take calls, but I text only 769-257-8885. And then you can also Google Fonder and Small Engine Repair or Jackson Small Engine Repair. I'm usually at the top of the list.
1: You are, because yeah. I looked you up today.
0: Yeah, I'm usually number one ranked in the city. So just small engine near me and you should be able to find me.
1: Okay. And then I could bring it over. Would you take my blade off if it's on an electric lawnmower?
0: I do, yeah. And I'll sharpen those for you.
1: Oh, you do sharpen?
0: Sharpen blades.
1: Oh, yeah. Nice. Mm-hmm. I did not know that. Well, and the thing that every once in a while I have these dogs and... And my puppy likes to chew on rocks. And so she'll take a rock out into the middle of the yard, and I don't know that it's there until I go across it with my lawnmower.
0: Mm-hmm.
1: And so I know that those blades are dinged up and need to be changed.
0: Yeah. I can do that.
1: Yeah. Well, I roll mine up. I have to, instead of trying to turn it over, I will roll it up. I've got these things, a ramp,
0: yeah.
1: And I'll roll it up on the ramp, and then I can lay down underneath it and see everything. Mm-hmm. Try to clean it up, too.
0: Yeah, that's smart.
1: Can I take a water hose to an engine on a lawnmower, or should I just use a blower or something to clean it up?
0: You talk about, like, spraying the engine directly?
1: Yeah, just to clean it up. I like stuff
0: clean.
1: Yeah,
0: you can. You can. just don't spray the air filter area.
1: Okay.
0: Yeah. You don't want to get

0: you don't want to destroy your air filter or get water in the engine.
1: Right. Do you recommend cleaning a lawnmower after we use it?
0: Yeah,
1: anytime?
0: I mean, if you've got the personality type that can remember to do that, yeah, go for it. Definitely. And it helps with heat dissipation, too, getting all that dirt off the engine. So it does actually do something.
1: Yeah. I use a blower. I've got one of those little handheld DeWalt blowers that I blow everything off whenever. I need to turn it up and get all the wet grass from underneath
0: as well. That's actually way more important, is getting the wet grass off, because that'll destroy your deck and your blade. So
1: okay, because it'll just hold moisture.
0: Mm-hmm. Just rot the deck out.
1: Holy cow.
0: Yeah.
1: What are some other things I should do to make sure this thing lasts me a minute?
0: Like I said, change the oil, air filter. Don't hit your rocks if you can help it.
1: If I can help it, crazy dog.
0: Yeah, that's about it. Say a prayer, a couple of Hail Marys.
1: Yeah,
0: you know,
1: and see how it goes.
0: Yeah.
1: Well, I know that you're not working on these battery operated things yet. Is what you said.
0: Yeah. I'm just holding out as long as I can.
1: Yeah. Well, you let me know, because, mine hasn't needed anything, and I've really enjoyed, it's quieter, you know, it's not nearly as loud, although I do love the smell of cut grass and a lawnmower. I don't know.
0: Yeah,
1: it's just a great
0: wonderful.
1: Smell.
0: I love that smell, too.
1: It's a southern smell. Mm-hmm. I wonder if they have that everywhere in the nation, or if it's just here. I don't know. They don't have it where I'm going in Canada, because I'm going to an island, so we don't cut the grass there. He just lets everything grow.
0: Oh, that sounds nice.
1: Okay, so in your shop, what do you see the most of, and what are the biggest problems that are coming through the door?
0: Almost every customer that comes through the door is having issues with their engine not starting. And the number one thing is always, it ran perfect last year. I went out to start it now, and it's not running. I don't understand. And that is like classic carburetor issue. Let it sit up with the fuel in it, and then the fuel goes bad and clogs up the carburetor.
1: So you're pretty busy in the spring.
0: Yeah.
1: When everybody's trying to get going.
0: Yeah, I call it March Madness.
1: Oh, it is March Madness for you, I'm sure.
0: Yeah, it's insane.
1: What's coming in now? Generators?
0: Still mowers.
1: Really?
0: Still mowers right now. I do get a lot more generators as the weather cools off, and then power washers. But still getting mowers. I will get mowers from March until October. That's kind of like the busy season.
1: Yeah. So. Are you doing the riding lawnmowers as well?
0: I have. I've started working on them recently. I've always known how to work on them. I just didn't want to deal with the headache, but I've started working on them. But on a case-by-case basis, if it's something I'm like, I don't want to get into that, I'll just say like, hey, that's not something I can take on right now. Here's where you can take it, kind of thing.
1: So. Right. So what's the difference between a zero turn and just a regular, I don't know, what the old lawnmower that my granddaddy had, riding lawnmower?
0: Lawn tractor. I think it's a lot to do with how it's set up. So in a lawn tractor, you have a steering wheel, and a zero turn, you have two control arms, kind of like you would control a tank in a way. And then you have the hydrostatic transmissions there that are running the rear wheels, instead of like a belt driven axle like you would have on a riding mower. Zero turns sit a lot lower to the ground. They tend to have larger decks. They're faster, and they're a heck of a lot more expensive.
1: They're very expensive.
0: Yeah,
1: several years ago was looking into that. I wasn't going to do it from the house. I just got curious, and I thought, I'm just going to see. So these guys that now are cutting my grass and using that, they need to cut a lot of lawns to pay for that lawnmower.
0: Yeah.
1: And they want it to last a really long time, so taking care of it's kind of a big deal.
0: Right. Yeah, those landscape guys usually take really good care of their stuff. Like you said, they have to, because it's their bread and butter.
1: Yeah, that's how they're making their money.
0: Mm-hmm.
1: What's coming in now? To everything?
0: Mostly mowers. Yeah, carburetor issues and...
1: Do you have a waiting list? What's your turnover time?
0: I usually tell people around a week to a week and a half.
1: That's not bad.
0: To get to it. But, you know, people still balk at that and be like, oh, I'm going to go somewhere else. And I'm like, okay.
1: Okay.
0: Yeah, if you want it. But, you know, why have you gotten to this yet? Well, you know, there are a whole bunch of people I got to get to before you, you know.
1: And you've got some very loyal customers, people that have been using you for a minute.
0: Yeah, a decade or more. So, yeah.
1: That happens with me. I'll have folks that I've been inspecting houses for 20-something years now, and I'll get a call, and, oh, yeah, you did my home inspection 10 or 15 years ago. And those are the kinds of folks I love, you know.
0: Yeah.
1: I love working with those. Mm-hmm. I don't remember them, but I do love working with them.
0: Yeah, yeah.
1: I mean, that's, it's been a while on something like that. Well, I did want to talk about, you know, on, this doesn't have anything to do with small engine repair, but it does have to do with, we can do everything in the world to try to take care of our stuff and still things go wrong. Mm-hmm. You know, you can do that with a lawnmower and it just quits working. And it's just, it's gone. It's had its, everything has a shelf life. Mm-hmm. Well, about 20 years ago, I had my sewer line redone. And I went from cast iron to PVC. I tell people that all the time. I talk about it in my home inspections. And a couple of weeks ago, when I had company, it backed up. And I had the plumber come over, and my friend, our friends from Ford Plumbing came over and cleaned it out. Come to find out, I've got a belly in the front yard. You know what that is, Marissa? A belly in the front yard?
2: I've heard it a few times when our friends have been
1: home. When Patton or Crockett have been on the show. Mm-hmm. Well, it's a dip in the line, basically. And that dip is just, it's just the ground shifts, as it does here in Mississippi. Mm-hmm. Shifting ground. The ground has shifted. And so now I think we're going to have to dig up my front yard.
0: Are you just going to replace that section or do the whole thing?
1: No, just the section, okay. Hopefully.
0: Yeah, good.
1: My biggest concern, and I guess I need to call Alan Martinson, is the big oak tree that's right there. Yeah. And they almost killed it when they put that new line in the first time. And it took me a while to make sure that that tree lived. So I'm the backhoe in the front yard.
0: Yeah. You know, I've got a buddy who sells these mini excavators in Florence. His name's Two Combs, and he's got a shop, and he buys these things and he gets them shipped over from China in containers, and they're like $3,000 or $4,000 for an excavator, but you're gonna spend that much to have somebody else
1: buy one
0: from him, and then you'll have an excavator.
1: Oh my gosh, that would be a YouTube thing right there. Is me on an excavator.
0: Yeah.
1: Okay.
0: You don't even need a license to buy one. Go for it, Pam.
1: Oh, I would be so dangerous. I'd be digging up everybody's yard. Okay, folks, this is Fix It 101 on MPB Think Radio. 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
6: For Horn Lake and the northern counties, we're looking pretty good through the weekend, mid-90s for this afternoon, and a lot of sunshine. Overnight will be clear, we'll dip down to about 70, and then we get mid-90s and sunny skies again on Sunday. Starkville and the central counties, upper 90s and sunshine, down to 70 and clear for the overnight hours. A little more humid on Sunday, sunny and mid to upper 90s. For Natchez and the southern and coastal areas, about 90 today with a few showers or thunderstorms. Mid-70s and a good chance of rain overnight, some showers and thunderstorms on Sunday, heavy rain possible, upper 80s. I'm meteorologist Steve Hamilton. 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
7: For Horn Lake and the northern counties, we're looking pretty good through the weekend, mid-90s for this afternoon, and a lot of sunshine. Overnight it'll be clear, we'll dip down to about 70, and then we get mid-90s and sunny skies again on Sunday. Starkville and the central counties, upper 90s and sunshine, down to 70 and clear for the overnight hours. A little more humid on Sunday, sunny and mid to upper 90s. For Natchez and the southern and coastal areas, about 90 today with a few showers or thunderstorms. Mid-70s and a good chance of rain overnight, some showers and thunderstorms on Sunday. Heavy rain possible, upper 80s. I'm meteorologist Steve Hamilton. This is Think Radio.
8: 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I'm Bobby Carter, bringing you concerts from the archives of the popular Tiny Desk series. On the show, R&B from British singer Georgia Smith. An old soul for a new generation, Nubia Garcia.

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1: Baby, what are you? Let you make it all right. Or maybe that much better. 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
2: Live from NPR News in Washington, I'm Louise Schiavone. Iran's president says the Strait of Hormuz will remain closed until the U.S. makes good on its commitments to negotiate an end to the war. The Iranian leader says his country and Oman have reached a tentative agreement to manage traffic through the strait once it reopens. NPR's Carrie Khan has more.
3: President Masoud Pezeshkian made his comments on state TV. He says Iran and Oman have an agreed-upon route for all shipping traffic. With vessels entering the strait through Iranian waters, they would exit through Omani waters. However, the president says Iran is not prepared to lift its blockade until the U.S. drops sanctions, releases Iranian funds, and brings an end to Israel's war in Lebanon. All commitments, he says, the U.S. had originally agreed to. No direct talks between the U.S. and Iran are taking place. The president also says Iran's economy has been hit hard by the war, with foreign trade dropping by more than a third. Carrie Khan, NPR News, Tel Aviv.
2: Federal Reserve Chair Kevin Warsh says that inflation remains too high, but he's offering few clues about interest rates. NPR's Windsor Johnston reports what the Fed does next could have a direct impact on the finances of American consumers.
4: Warsh says bringing inflation back to the Fed's 2% target remains the priority, but he stopped short of signaling where interest rates are heading, saying the Fed needs flexibility to respond as the economy changes. Economist Oscar Munoz says what happens next could be felt directly by consumers.
5: This means higher mortgage rates or interest rates for credit cards or loans more generally. But if you're going abroad, the greenback will buy you more goods and services than before. But this is the short-term impact, right? Just looking at the data today. In reality, what matters is if this move has staying power.
4: Americans are already struggling with the price of everyday goods, and higher borrowing costs could add another layer of financial pressure. Windsor Johnston, NPR News.
2: Jury deliberations resume Monday in the trial of the Massachusetts woman charged with killing her children 3 years ago. From member station WBUR, Deborah Becker reports that Lindsay Clancy's lawyers are mounting an insanity defense.
6: The trial has ignited a national conversation about postpartum mental health. The defense says Lindsay Clancy was experiencing postpartum psychosis, a psychiatric emergency. Psychiatrist Dr. Aruj Kamal Heder says diagnosis is critical and new moms should seek help if they feel something is wrong.
7: There is a dangerous misconception that the mom has to be hallucinating or hearing voices, but really it's the quieter symptoms that we miss.
6: Heder says about 1 to 2 of every 1,000 new moms experience psychosis, which is temporary but treatable. For NPR News, I'm Deborah Becker in Boston.
2: This is NPR. The world's top cardiovascular health groups have agreed to issue new global guidance on heart attack symptoms in an attempt to end the misdiagnosis of women. Vicky Barker has details from London.
8: Heart attacks in women are often missed because the symptoms, which can include nausea, dizziness, and breathlessness, and their causes, can present differently than in men. British cardiologist Nick Mills helped draft the new guidelines. He told the BBC,
9: "We now recognize that all different acute causes of a heart attack are equally important, including those that occur more commonly in women, and not just those that are caused by cholesterol and clots in the arteries."
8: The new guidelines upgrade the three types of heart attacks that are up to 10 times more common in women, ensuring women get fast-tracked for crucial diagnostic tests and, where necessary, intervention. For NPR News, I'm Vicky Barker in London.
2: Dolly is no longer a tropical storm. The fourth storm of the 2026 Atlantic hurricane season is drifting in remnants toward the Caribbean. Voters in Iceland are going to the polls today to cast ballots on whether to resume negotiations with the European Commission with the goal of becoming a member of the EU. Advocates say it could improve economic and security stability for Iceland, especially in light of previously stated Trump administration ambitions for nearby Greenland. Opponents want to protect Iceland's rich fishing stock. I'm Louise Schiavone, NPR News, Washington.
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0: It's Tiny Desk Radio from NPR Music. I'm Bobby Carter. And today, I'm so excited about this show. I've been waiting for a long time. We're going to talk about the outrageously solid music scene coming out of London. We'll feature sets from singer-songwriter Ray and saxophonist Nubira Garcia. But to get us started, the singer Georgia Smith. Now, the Tiny Desk is, now we're based out of Washington, D.C., but we've got our ears listening to the entire world. My pal Nikki Birch is a video producer for NPR Music, and she also, like myself, has a very soft spot in her heart for music that's coming out of London. So she's going to be my guide for this episode. What up, Nikki?
13: What's up, Mr. Tiny Desk?
0: Yeah.
13: I know you love when I call you that.
0: You know I do.
13: Yeah. Man, you know, you're right. I grew up in Germany, and this was before the days of streaming. It took months for new stuff from the States to get to Europe. So I grew up on Viva, which is a German music station, and MTV from the UK were my staples. They were my lifeline to music discovery. So artists like Sade or Soul to Soul, Bush, my favorite boy bands from that era, like Take That and E17, or like Shola Amon, the Spice Girls. That was the soundtrack of my teens.
0: All right. So first of all, Nikki, these artists that we're going to talk about today, they all have ties to the London music scene. But is there a common thread between them?
13: Besides the fact that they stay racking up nominations and wins, there are two things that stood out to me about them. One is that their music comes from a place of deep honesty. All their performances, you can feel that they're digging into the place that inspired them to write that music, right? Their lyrics are relatable. You can feel their words. And then there's Nubira Garcia, a jazz saxophonist who's known for her lush compositions. But on her album Odyssey, she adds lyrics to the mix. The second thing is that they have music education backgrounds. That is such an important thing. I see that with the musicians who come out of like Berkeley and New School here, like they form a community. They play with each other. They've known each other for a long time. And you're seeing that also with the London cats.
0: Now that you bring that up, the studying part, that leans into just how precise these three sets are. It's very soulful, but they don't miss a note, and it's all precise. And that really speaks to what you're talking about, how they actually study this music.
13: I think a lot of times people just assume that talent is enough to get you there, but musicians are technicians. You know, they spend hours and hours and hours by themselves in a room practicing. It's the same thing with vocalists. You have to be able to immerse yourself in the pain or the joy that you're feeling. And a lot of times that happens on your own.
0: Georgia Smith is the first that we're going to hear from today. Now, she's been compared to Sade, who she also counts as an influence. But her collaborations range anywhere from Drake and Kendrick to Burna Boy and Mobb Deep. But what else should we know before we listen to her set?
13: Her songs range from introspection to activism. I know that she says that Amy Winehouse and Nina Simone are major influences, and you can hear that in her voice. But I also hear reggae artists like Steel Pulse or Damian Marley or even Barrington Levy. And I'm always going to go back to the musicians. That band is tight.
0: Yeah, shout out to Femi on the drums right there, the opening to this set, that drum lick at the top. Also, this set, Georgia Smith's Tiny Desk, is still in our top 10 most viewed on our YouTube page.
13: Yeah.
0: So you want to hear it?
13: Let's go.
0: This is Georgia Smith at the Tiny Desk.
14: Hi, everyone. So this first one is called On My Mind.

0: My next song is Teenage Fantasy.
1: One, two, three.

0: I remember that day like it was yesterday. This was back in 2018. This was right before Georgia blew up. That was Georgia Smith. She just sang Teenage Fantasy. And Georgia Smith started that set with her hit On My Mind. Sidney Madden and Morgan Noel Smith produced that concert. Josh Rogerson recorded and mixed it. Now after the break, saxophone with swag from Nubia Garcia. Nikki Burch is sticking around.
1: I'm not missing Nubia.
0: Come on now. 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
0: It's Tiny Desk Radio from NPR Music. I'm Bobby Carter, here with my homie Nikki Burch. What up, Nikki?
1: What's good, Bobby?
0: We're going to keep exploring the London scene. In a little bit, we'll have a performance from Ray, but first...
1: Nubia Garcia.
0: All right, Nikki, so you were the one who brought Nubia to the Tiny Desk. So I want to go back. The first time you saw her, where were you and what stood out?
1: It was Winter Jazz Fest 2018, and I was filming concerts for the festival. So I get set up with my camera, and this woman comes on the stage with the tenor sax. And she started playing, and it just blew me away. Her tone, her compositions, like everything about that performance, I left feeling just so light and so inspired.
0: So what's Nubia been up to since then? Like, where does she stand in that super talented London jazz scene these days?
1: I mean, she's out here touring. That's, I think, what jazz artists want the most. They want to be able to travel, to get their music out there, to get it heard, to be seen. And I think she really breaks that whole mentality of jazz is dead. And that doesn't apply anymore. It doesn't apply here. It doesn't apply in the UK. It doesn't apply anywhere else.
0: All right, well, let's get to it. Now, we got to remember, this show was highly anticipated because she did do a Tiny Test home concert a few years ago. So set the scene. She brought strings. Not a pairing that you always see with a saxophone, right, Nikki?
1: No, not usually. Jazz with strings are always my favorite because it adds an element of romance. She brought violins, viola, upright bass, cello. And to get us completely in the vibe, Nubia lit a stick of bespoke incense called Odyssey. It's one that she created to go along with her album of the same name.
0: So let's get right into it. Here's Nubia Garcia at the Tiny Desk, starting things off with Dawn.

lyrics for, so I hope you enjoy them. Thank you. Your journey is yours. Full of many twists and turns. You'll meet those along the way who will come to know you. The different parts of your soul. Many energies in the same body as you

Your difference is your power. Our differences can be our collective power.

0: That was Nubia Garcia at the Tiny Desk, and what we just heard was Triumphants. She also played Odyssey, Clarity, Solstice, and Dawn. This Tiny Desk was produced by the one and only Nikki Bird. Josh Newell was the audio engineer.
1: Your journey is yours. 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
0: It's Tiny Desk Radio from NPR Music. I'm Bobby Carter. Now, we've spent today looking at the London music scene, and we got one more for you. A star in the making?

0: That's a bit of her 2025 hit, Where's My Husband? She was born Rachel King, and even if you don't know her music, you're definitely familiar with Ray's work. She's written hits for the likes of Ellie Goulding, Charlie XCX, and even Beyonce. Now, I've still got Nikki Burch on the line to talk about Ray's sound and her songwriting chops. What up, Nikki?
1: Hey, hey, hey.
0: So Ray's been in the music game for a while. She was just 17 when she signed her record deal in 2014. Now, at the time, she was writing songs for all these big stars, but she wasn't really doing what she wanted, which was making her own music.
1: Man, I think back to 17, and I don't remember what I was doing.
0: you weren't doing this.
1: Definitely not this. Maybe sneaking out of the house or something. But, you know, I've worked with a lot of singer-songwriters over the years, and it can be tough to get respect, especially if you're a female vocalist. A lot of people say, hey, just look pretty, sing the songs, and that's it. The industry wants to box you in into a marketable image. You have to prove yourself again and again, and it can be a really steep climb. You don't go into this expecting to have to fight for yourself. You're expecting to like, hey, I have a team and they're going to support me. But it doesn't always work out that way. So in 2021, Ray went to Twitter and she was basically saying, y'all, I have had enough.

0: basically saying, y'all, I have had enough of this. I am tired of being a polite pop star. I want to make my own music. Like, what are we doing here? I can't imagine what that does to a young artist, like someone who only wants to share their music with the world. Well, she ended up leaving that label and released 21st Century Blues in 2023.
1: And the album was worth the wait. You know, 21st Century Blues made quite a few best albums lists for 2023. It's like we actually got to listen to Ray for the first time.
0: Mm.
1: Her whole sound, not just her lyrics or her production, but in every inch of the record. So, Nikki, just tell me about that sound. What makes it special?
0: What makes it special to me is when a vocalist is also a musician. It's like what we were talking about before, the technique, the technicality between it. They're able to use their voice as an instrument and they can also hang with the band, which means they can take creative control of their music. I think there are singers and then there are vocalists. And vocalists have the ability to do what I just described. They have the skill to lead projects forward and to earn the respect of the people that they're playing with. Like, I'm thinking of Ella Fitzgerald or Billie Holiday, Betty Carter, artists like Jean Baylor, who I've never heard sing a bad note, or even Lady Gaga. Like, they have everything it takes to communicate their vision. They have the vocabulary and the lyricism, and they're not afraid to get messy and get deep when it comes to their songwriting. Ray, to me, is in that company. She's a powerful force. She can do it all. And it comes out in her songwriting. In 2024, she got nominated for 3 Grammys and she cleaned up at the Brit Awards. She received the most wins ever won by an artist in a single ceremony.
1: Well, it's time to hear. Here's Ray at the Tiny Desk.
2: Hi, I'm Ray and this is the band. Say hi.
3: Hi.
2: We're so unbelievably excited to be here today. Going to sing you some songs from my debut album, My 21st Century Blues.

I'm usually, I'm a songwriter for a living, okay? I usually have all the words, but I'm genuinely speechless. It's been a long journey in my career, and all I've really wanted is to be respected and seen as a musician, and that's exactly what this moment is for me. So I'm almost a little bit emotional. Like, this is really beautiful, and I'm so grateful. So grateful. So grateful. So we're going to get into the next song. This is Five Star Hotels. We're going to do a little version for you now. It goes like this.

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Get on a plane, yeah. Call it the sweetest escape. I wanna go, I wanna feel, I wanna feel your body. People gon' talk, like it or not, so maybe don't tell nobody.

0: That was Ray at the tiny desk. We just heard five-star hotels. She also played Worth It. That show was produced by yours truly, along with Ashley Pointer. Josh Rogerson was the audio engineer.
1: 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Neil Tivo is the technical director for the show, and Lars Gotrich is the series editor.
0: Saraya Muhammad is our executive producer, and Sonali Mehta is the executive director of NPR Music. Kaylin Ellis composes that theme. Nikki, this is one of them ones. I appreciate you. This is a lot of fun. Thanks for being with me today.
1: Yo, thanks for asking me to join.
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4: For Horn Lake and the northern counties, we're looking pretty good through the weekend, mid-90s for this afternoon, and a lot of sunshine. Overnight will be clear, we'll dip down to about 70, and then we get mid-90s and sunny skies again on Sunday. Starkville and the central counties, upper 90s and sunshine, down to 70 and clear for the overnight hours. A little more humid on Sunday, sunny and mid to upper 90s. For Natchez and the southern and coastal areas, about 90 today with a few showers or thunderstorms. Mid-70s and a good chance of rain overnight, some showers and thunderstorms on Sunday, heavy rain possible, upper 80s. I'm meteorologist Steve Hamilton. 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Wa ba ba loo ma.

Greg, that is a little bit of the song Lost Boys by Phoebe Bridgers from her new album, Lost Weekend. What a phenomenal way to debut it. Extraordinary two nights in a row on The Tonight Show. First night, Greg, with a bunch of teenage and preteen young School of Rock type musicians. Mm-hmm. And the next night with a bunch of senior citizen blues people. You know, what a way to play that song. And it was extraordinary both times. This young woman started playing guitar at age 13, raised in Pasadena, California, made her debut busking for change at the Pasadena Farmers Markets, right? And since then, has moved from indie darling to arena-filling, headlining superstar. Mm-hmm. Over the course of a mere three albums, I think it's easy to forget that on her own, Lost Weekend is only the third Phoebe Bridgers solo album. We had her on very early when she was promoting her debut, Stranger in the Alps. That came out in 2017. She was on Sound Opinions chatting and playing for us in 2018. A little later that year, she'd form a band with two of her friends called Boy Genius. And they also similarly exploded. So, you know, it's been 6 years since we had a new album. Punisher came in between. What is Phoebe Bridgers giving us? She got back together with longtime collaborators Tony Berg and Ethan Gruska. I had also winced when I read this. Jack Antonoff had a hand on some tracks. Okay, I don't want to tip my hand. How did it all turn out? Let's play a track here. This is called Bobby from Lost Weekend. I think we need some context here, Greg. Bobby apparently is Bo Burnham. Bo Burnham, originally a viral sensation, you know, with a runaway smash hit Netflix special during the pandemic. Phoebe's in a new relationship, and I think that's the boyfriend she's referencing. Here it is, Bobby by Phoebe Bridgers from Lost Weekend.

0: That's a little bit of Bobby from the Phoebe Bridgers album Lost Weekend, her third, as Jim pointed out. You know, this album's thrown some people. They're kind of going, wow, I was expecting this and I got that. Lost Boys is a Lost Boy Genius track. It would have been fit in perfectly on that last amazing Boy Genius record. And it's no coincidence that both Julian Baker and Lucy Dacus, her bandmates in Boy Genius, sing backing vocals
1: singing on
0: it.
1: That, yeah.
0: And it is a bit of an outlier on this record. It's the only song that sounds this pop, this big, this instantly catchy. It's a really good pop song, you know, but it's not an outlier. I think it sets up the album perfectly. It's a good pop song about the Peter Pan complex, and she's talking about men.
1: Yeah.
0: Never grow up, never go home, never grow up, never get old. You know, it's this complex of, you know, I'm still growing up, even though I'm a mature male. I'm still learning what that means. So there is the ex-boyfriend in here. There's some discussion about him in addition to finding Bo Burnham, her new boyfriend. You know, so there are those layers in those romantic relationships, but I think the one overshadowing figure in this record is her late father, Tony Bridgers, an abusive person, as it turns out. I didn't know a lot about him, but she sort of gets into some of the conflictedness of having a father like this. The album is dedicated to him, and he's kind of like a ghost through this whole album.
1: Well, there's that voicemail he leaves her.
0: Yeah, it's really kind of creepy in a lot of ways, and I'm saying this in kind of a haunted way.
2: Baby, it's your dad. I know you're busy. Being a rock star takes up a lot of your time, I imagine. You're everywhere, dude. Anyway, give me a call if you get a chance. Love you.
0: It's brilliantly done, I think. Emotionally complex record. More avant-garde than I expected. I was expecting kind of a, you know, a folky pop album like she's been making in the past. And the sonic mix, banjo, pedal steel, strings, synthesizers, the rhythm section's pretty subtle, barely a presence in that, very electronic avant-garde touches, that chaotic coda on the title song, Panorama, this mood piece, the vocoderized vocals in parts.
1: It opens with a track called, The Outside.
0: Yeah.
1: Which is pure Laurie Anderson.
0: Right.
1: Right? We're not talking Kanye West
0: no,
1: vocoder.
0: It's,
1: we're talking Big Science
0: absolutely.
1: By Laurie Anderson.

0: say.
1: The wordless choir in Liberty Tree, you know, kind of like a cathedral. You're in a cathedral. Lost Parade, this 55-second instrumental in the middle of this. I was looking at the number of producers and the number of collaborators on this album. I go, this could be a mess. But somehow it ties in together. It's kind of like a sonic tapestry with one song bleeding into the next. Very immersive kind of record. And the screams, you know, she's soft. She's got that soft kind of delicate voice. And then there's those screams that punctuate certain aspects of it, that, you know, there are ghosts roaming around in here.
2: No, and
1: she's
2: never
1: dealing
2: going
1: with
2: back,
1: new relations.
2: The same
1: both
2: thing, yeah.
1: As above, here, down below, you know, those kind of things about how the spirit world and the physical world we occupy are sort of informing each other. This is one of those records you sort of get lost in. At first, I go, what do I make of this? And now I'm like, this is a terrific record. Really ambitious, and she pulls it off, I think.
2: It's an amazing record. It's a masterpiece. And you know, I'm going to be pondering, I think, for the rest of my day, what does she mean by so many of these lines? The ambiguity, because life isn't easy, you know?
1: Right.
2: What does she mean by lost boys never spend their lunch money?
1: Right. They're hustling. They're working people.
2: But we don't know. I mean,
1: You
2: know, in some ways, she's critiquing young men who never grow up and get away with murder. And then, but that line at the end, come find me. Yeah. She's simultaneously drawn to things that are bad for her and repelled by them, right? You know, same with the relationship with her dad.
1: Mm-hmm.
2: Let's not forget, when we sat down with her, Greg, way back in 2018, you know, she had been brave and come forward as a Me Too voice, speaking out against another musician. You know, but she's also drawn to lost boys, right? Because nothing is simple. I think we really have to, you know, I feel guilty that we mentioned Bo Burnham to some extent, and Paul Mescal was the other boyfriend,
1: right?
2: But they're popping up in her songs.
1: Well, they're co-writing, Bo Burnham co-writes like seven songs.
2: And he co-writes seven songs.
1: Yeah.
2: You know, I think it's like, And some people are going to gasp, as I said. I think she's an artist on the level of Joni Mitchell, right? Joni Mitchell's famous relationships, romantic relationships with people who would appear in her songs, and she would appear in theirs, in that whole Laurel Canyon. There was no way, you know, she was giving us the context. She was putting it on the table. And I think that Phoebe Bridgers is doing the same thing. But boy, does she exist as an artist on her own, and a towering talent.
1: And we're almost making it sound like she's, you know, it's kind of like, oh my God, this is so heavy. But there's these weird moments of humor.
2: There's fun.
1: I was the belle of the governor's ball, hiding in the bathroom like Shelley Duvall.
2: Right.
1: Now that's both kind of horrifying, and it's kind of funny at the same time.
3: Oh.

0: because the new boyfriend, the old boyfriend was there was with there. The new girlfriend right. who happens to be a musician.
1: She's going through that. So that emotional complexity, both sonically and lyrically, is puts her at another level.

0: That is Why Did You Miss It? New Twisted Teens record called Florida Water Blues. Jim, this New Orleans duo, I thought, gee, they've given us one album already in 2026 called Blame the Clown. I had it on my mid-year top 10.
1: You did.
0: And I go, great, they put out a tremendous album. And then, lo and behold, about a few weeks after that mid-year top 10 came out, here we get a new one, Florida Water Blues. And apparently, they're at work on a third album, and they are now signed to Sub Pop
1: signed
0: Records.
1: Signed to Sub Pop. Man, these
0: this
1: guys.
0: This all happened in this last six, seven, 8 months.
1: What a year for Twisted Teens.
0: Unbelievable. So anyway, we are focusing on album number two, Florida Water Blues, band leaders Caspian Hollywell. I gave a little background on him when I was discussing the mid-year top 10. He'd been kicking around the Roots punk scene for a couple of decades in Santa Cruz, the anarcho band punks Blackbird Rom. Mm. Highly recommend that record for people who are looking to investigate who this guy is. Banjo, accordion, washboard, all with a punk rock attitude, and he's bringing some of that into Twisted Teens. He's collaborating with an amazing pedal steel guitar player named Razor Ramon Santos, RJ. So it's basically a duo. They flesh it out with some other instruments, but there's a drum machine on the record that gets abused in various ways. I won't give away any more secrets about Florida Water Blues, but let's play the title track from the third Twisted Teens record, second one that they released this year on Sound Opinions.

0: That's Florida Water Blues by Twisted Teens, title track to the second album they've put out in 2026, and it's brilliant.
1: Craig, yes.
0: The last one was sort of urban claustrophobic, right? Mm. And this one is the swampy mire of Florida, as indicated by the there's something in the water in Florida, right, that produces Florida Man. Yeah. No offense to our producer, Andrew Gill. He knows and can laugh at Florida well. There's just a desperation, a sort of beat, rundown character portrayal thing that, you know, I'm going to name two artists that I am not huge fans of, Tom Waits and Bruce Springsteen, you know, but with humor and with much more of a garage approach. If those guys were as good as Twisted Teens, I would be, I mean, there's also a song about the javelina, right? I had to look this up. The javelina looks like a hog, but it isn't. It's part of a different animal family, long snout, pig-like looking thing.
1: Yeah.
0: And, of course, this is somebody that, or an animal that Twisted Teens relates to and sympathizes. Mm-hmm. The hunters are out there just to kill them. They don't even bother to grill them, right? It's

0: about these days, these times, the Florida mindset, a certain American mindset, and a desperation. Hand Me a Cigarette, I think, is an epic tale of just being at the bottom of the barrel. And, well, all I can do is kind of laugh and smoke.
1: Yes, the Gulf Coast elegy of Caspian Halliwell. That's what this is. It is, you know, because there's a side of Florida that people don't see. They think all about retirement homes and, you know, rich people go there to live, you know, once Disney. They're in senior citizens, Disney World, all that stuff. And there's another side to that, to Florida, as there is all over America, right?
0: Yeah.
1: He's talking about those people. It reminds me a little bit of Wednesday's music, you know, same kind of view of North Carolina, the side that people don't talk about or see. This record, too, much like the Phoebe record, Phoebe Bridgers record, there's touches of studio weirdness in here that they didn't have on the previous record.

0: there's more expansiveness to what's going on here. There's a little bit more space in the tunes. The tunes still sound like they've been banged out live, but there's more of a vibe than on their previous records. A feel. They're all about this is a feel band. They're okay about being rough around the edges, even when they're experimenting in the studio.
1: No, well, and I meant to say, you know, in that way, they're very much like Jack White on his last solo album, but throughout his career, and I think also Low Cut Connie from Philadelphia.
0: I thought their previous record, Jim, was the best rock and roll record of the year. And now I'm thinking this one's even better. I don't even know what the third one's going to sound like, but if they keep going at this pace, it's going to be an unbelievable
1: year. I can sense you cheating for your year-end list and putting the two records that came out this year together.
0: I can't. You can separate them, but they're almost like bookends. You know, they belong together. This one has more space, more atmosphere. It's almost like you can smell that swamp. You know,
1: you can
0: feel that humidity in Florida. You know, you are off the grid here, baby. This is a different world. We're
1: going to
0: explore.
1: I'm getting itchy as you speak, worrying about tick bites.
0: Yes. Great, great record.
1: I agree. But we want to know what you, our listeners, thought about Twisted Teens and the epic new Phoebe Bridgers. Share your thoughts with us. Leave a voice message on our website, soundopinions.org, so we can play it on the show. Coming up, we're going to go back in time with Courtney Barnett in a minute on Sound Opinions.

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0: You're listening to Sound Opinions, and that is the song Pedestrian at Best by our guest this week, singer-songwriter and guitarist Courtney Barnett. That was a standout track on our debut album from 2015. We both loved it. And we were so excited to have her perform for us at the Goose Island Tap Room, just Courtney and her electric guitar.
1: You know, Courtney's always been a disarmingly honest and low-key interview. Greg, we've both talked to her a few times, but she was even more like that in 2016, so early in her career. We started the conversation by me asking about her earliest memories of making music growing up in Melbourne, Australia.
2: I started playing guitar when I was about 10, and I got a brother who's 4 years older than me. You know, I looked up to him a lot, and he had, like, mixtapes from his friends with, like, Hendrix and Nirvana and Ace of Base. And
1: of course.
2: Yeah.
1: What made you fall in love with that music?
2: I just remember being obsessed with it. And I, like, we got our first family computer, and I would type out the lyrics as I was listening to the record. And Mum came in one day, and I was listening to In Utero, and I'd written, like, I want to eat your cancer. And Mum was like, what are you listening to?

0: I don't think I really knew what I, you know, what the words were or what they meant.
1: I'm not sure Kurt always did either. Both Greg and I interviewed him. There was a sort of Burroughs stream of consciousness thing that he loved to pursue. He talked about cut and paste and just stray ideas. You, on the other hand, as a writer, have this wonderful novelistic eye for detail. You love little vignettes.
0: Yeah, I've kind of tried lots of different writing exercises and stuff to get ideas. And I went to art school straight out of school, and I remember learning about like the kind of surrealists and the stream of consciousness writing and all that stuff. I found that really interesting. So, you know, I gave that a go, and I still kind of do that every day if I can, which is a lie, every now and then.
1: As often as you can.

0: I would always talk to these Australian musicians, you know, everybody from Nick Cave to AC/DC, and they would always say how tough the bar scene was in Australia. Like, if you weren't pleasing the crowd, they would really let you have it. They would let you know. It was a hard drinking crowd. They wanted to hear some good time music, and if you weren't delivering, you had to put on a show. Did you experience any of that?
1: No, I mean, when we were doing that, it was pretty much just our friends, you know, convincing them to come. And yeah, I've heard those kind of stories, and people would just like throw beers. When I first started singing my songs, it was at open mic night, so it was very kind of acoustic. And then I started working in bars when I moved to Melbourne. Like, I'd play in a band with another guy who worked behind the bar, and we would kind of pour the beers, do the sound, and then sometimes we'd play the gig as well. And be like, serve yourself, and then run and fix the sound. And
0: you're basically a guitar player. That's how you cut your teeth, right?
1: Yeah.
0: As a live performer, you're basically a guitarist in a band.
1: I was just too nervous to sing in front of anyone, I think. I didn't really sing. Like, when I started playing guitar, it was too hard to sing and play at the same time. It took me so long to figure out how that works.
0: How'd you overcome that hurdle about singing? How did you get past the idea of singing in front of an audience?
1: Well, I don't think I am totally over it, but I'm definitely more over it than I was then. I think I just started writing songs that I felt comfortable singing, and in a way that I, you know, I felt in my safe zone.
0: And then you form your own label and put that stuff out. I mean, that was a pretty bold move, too. You never tried to shop it or anybody interested in putting this out for me.
1: Yeah, no one was really interested, so I didn't really know how to do that. I didn't know how to shop stuff around, so I just figured I'd make a store and people could buy it if they wanted to.
0: Become a record mogul.
1: Yeah, that's me.
2: Courtney, you're sitting there. What are you going to play?
1: It's on the new album. It's called Elevator Operator.

0: Thank you.
1: Elevator Operator by Courtney Barnett. Not to get all rock criticky on you. Okay, but I love the different ways we can read that song. I mean, in some ways, it seems like a mini novella, you know, about, you know, why is the boy taking the elevator to the roof? Is he going to jump off, right? But then, I had another perspective when I've read you say in interviews, it's not really about that. It's about judgment and how people think they know your story when they look at you. But do they?
0: Yeah.
1: What was the genesis of that tune in particular?
0: My friend came over for dinner, Oliver. He's the character in the story. He just kind of said that he'd had a weird experience that day. He went to the Nicholas Building, which is in the middle of Swanson Street, and he wanted to go to the roof because he heard it was a nice view. This lady got in the elevator with him and wouldn't let him go to the roof because she thought he was going to kill himself. And then I kind of created, you know, a story around it because obviously I wasn't there and didn't know the rest of it. But yeah, I kind of just used a little bit of poetic license.
2: The fact that you're writing about these everyday things and turning them into songs, which is a very appealing part of what you do. And it seems like you do write a lot of stuff down. So are you writing all the time, like taking notes on the road? Do you have like a journal that you keep with you all the time? Is that how it starts?
0: I do. I carry a journal and I just write stuff forever. But it takes me a long time to kind of work something out. So even if it's floating around in my head, I'll kind of eventually come back and find it. And if I just write a three-word scribble in my book, then that kind of helps bring it back at some point. In a way, it's
3: a shame you get away. After the break, we'll be back with Courtney Barnett at the Goose Island Tap Room, and we'll get into her songwriting process in a minute on Sound Opinions.

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0: Welcome back to Sound Opinions. I'm Greg Cott. My partner's Jim DeRogatis. And that's the song Aqua Profunda from our guest this week, Australian singer-songwriter Courtney Barnett. Before the break, we were talking about Barnett as a lyricist in her songwriting process, and I wanted to get down to the nitty-gritty of things, so I asked her to walk us step-by-step through writing a song.
1: So a song like Depreston, I remember I went and looked at a house, and in the car on the way home, I think I wrote down, if you've got a spare half a million, that line at the end, because that's one of the last things the real estate lady had said to us. You know, the real estate chatter.

0: building.
1: The story came first, and then it built around it, and it was kind of sad because it was like this old lady's house that had died, and the family was trying to sell it, and all of her cute little grandma things were still around.

0: So it was, I kind of left feeling really sad. And then there was the chords came really easily because I, at the time, was learning, you guys know, the go-betweens, yeah? Mm-hmm. You know, Streets of Your Town, the... or whatever it is, that. It kind of grew out of that a little bit. I mean, it's in a different key or whatever, but... It's kind of really different, but to me it sounds similar.
1: Well, why don't you play Depressed In for us?
0: Sure.

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1: That's DePreston from Courtney Barnett on Sound Opinions. You are listening to Sound Opinions. I'm Greg Kot with Jim DeRogatis. We're here with Courtney Barnett at the Goose Island Tap Room. The guitar style, it's a real treat watching you finger pick here, kind of small intimate.

0: a small intimate setting. This is the way you started out in some ways, in front of those smaller audiences, playing just you and a guitar.
1: Yeah, people always ask me that I don't use a pick, and I think it's because when I was playing acoustic all the time with a pick, I just hate the sound of it on the strings. And I think also because I was playing by myself on acoustic guitar, I probably kind of, I guess it was some sort of like percussive thing as well.
0: But that percussive thing you're talking about, because I really feel like I'm almost hearing two guitars on stage when you're playing. It's like there's a lead thing going on, but there's also this rhythmic thing going on.
1: Yeah, I think, so when I first started writing on these songs, when I was by myself tracking the two, you know, I'd do a rhythm and a lead, and obviously couldn't do that live, so I would always get a friend to come and play the lead stuff wherever we were. So when we did the album, Dan Luscombe, who played guitar on the new album, he's an amazing guitarist, and he couldn't do a tour, and I was like, who am I going to get to play guitar? And then I thought I'd just do it myself. So I'm kind of combining the two things, I guess, and with a bit of extra noise, it cancels out all the wrong notes.
2: I want to seize on that. Seize on that phrase you just used, a little bit of extra noise. The one downside of having you in this format, I mean, what a treat it is for us to have you here showing us these songs in this way. But if people are tuning in on the radio and they've never heard you, I mean, there is an intensity. Is that hard, night after night? Because in a three-piece, there's nowhere to hide.
1: Doing the new album and doing Dan's guitar parts, I really had to push my skills to another level. So it's kind of on the edge of completely falling apart a lot of the time because it's hard for me. There's not a moment in our shows where I'm kind of clocking out and being bored and like wondering what's on TV or something.
0: All right, so I want to ask you another thing about your songwriting, because a friend describes to you an elevator ride and you're making these wonderful songs about everyday kind of moments. But I'm listening to your record again and I go, you know, Courtney's an environmentalist too. And you listen to a song like Dead Fox or Kim's Caravan. Watermark.

I didn't think about it that strongly when I was writing them. It was just, you know, things that were on my mind and that I felt passionate about. I think when I was in high school, I was on the debate team. I really wanted to be a good debater. I wasn't. I just wasn't. I was really nervous and I was really bad at speaking. But my problem is that I'm not that good at communicating my ideas except through song.

0: Courtney, how about another song?
1: Oh, okay. Well, did I sing Dead Fox? No.
2: No.
1: I'll do that.
2: No.
1: Sing as it's on topic.

Heading down the highway, Hume, somewhere at the end of June. Taxidermy kangaroos are littered on the shoulders. A possum Jackson Pollock is painted on the tar. Sometimes I think a single sneeze could be the end of us.

0: Dead Fox from Courtney Barnett on Sound Opinions at the Goose Island Tap Room.
1: Are you looking ahead to the next album?
2: Yeah, I'm not very good at making decisions or plans or timelines. So I kind of just amble along until it really has to be done. But I'm sure I want to record something again soon.
1: Okay.
2: My environmentalist album.
1: There you go. Concept album.
2: Yeah.
1: All right. You're going to play us one more song before you have to
2: sure.
1: run?
2: Sure. Yeah. Is it? Yep. So this song's called Nobody Really Cares If You Don't Go to the Party.

0: you.
1: Nobody really cares if you don't go to the party. Courtney Burnett, live on Sound Opinions. Courtney, thanks so much for coming on our show.
0: Thanks for having me.
2: My house has an open door.
1: That wraps up our conversation with Courtney Barnett at the Goose Island Tap Room back in 2016. What do you think of Courtney's growth as an artist in the years since? Share your thoughts in a voice memo on our website, soundopinions.org, so we can share it on the show. Mr. Cott, what do we have on the show next week?
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1: Thanks, as always, to our Patreon community, especially Lee C. of Brooklyn, who listens to WNYC. This episode of Sound Opinions was produced by Alex Claiborne, Andrew Gill, and Max Hatlam. 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
1: Looks like most of the wet weather chances are going to be bottled up into the far southern parts of the state straight through the weekend. All of us will be hot and sticky. The forecast for the Horn Lake area, as we're heading throughout this evening and into tonight, pretty clear. Lows upper 60s and low to mid 90s moving our way for Saturday and for Sunday. It'll be mostly sunny. Greenville area, clear tonight, to low upper 60s. Close to 95 for the high Saturday and Sunday, too. We are dry each day. For Biloxi, isolated showers and thunderstorms around this evening, then clearing, a low mid-70s. Scattered showers with thunderstorms bubbling up Saturday into Saturday night and some additional chances rolling in Sunday. I'm meteorologist Jennifer Naramore. 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
4: Welcome to another edition of the Baroque Down Palace, brought to you by WYXR Radio out of Memphis, Tennessee. Raised by sound, I am your host, Patrick Sansone, here with another hour of music from the 1960s and 1970s, music that features orchestral elements in the arrangements, strings, flutes, woodwinds, harpsichords, all these kinds of things. We play pop, we play rock, we play soul, we play folk, and we love to play all the genres that fall in between. That's some of our favorite stuff here at the show. We're going to get started with Paul McCartney and Wings from their commercial breakthrough album, Band on the Run, from 1972. This is the title track to that album here on the Baroque Down Palace.

That is Isaac Hayes with his cover of the big hit by Jackson 5, Never Can Say Goodbye, which he recorded in 1971 for his album Black Moses, a record that he recorded at Stax in Memphis, Tennessee in 1971, while he was also working on the soundtrack to the film Shaft. The song was written by songwriter and actor Clifton Davis, originally intended for the Supremes, but the executives at Motown decided to give it to the Jackson 5 and was one of their biggest hits. This version, recorded by Isaac Hayes, was also released as a single and reached number 5 on the R&B charts and was arranged by Isaac Hayes and arranger Johnny Allen, who had also worked together on Hot Buttered Soul and the soundtrack to Shaft. We started the set with Paul McCartney and Wings from Band on the Run. We heard the title track featuring an orchestral arrangement for 60 pieces by producer and arranger Tony Visconti, known for his work producing records for David Bowie in the 1970s, as well as T-Rex, and providing arrangements, beautiful arrangements, for albums by folk singer Ralph McTell. And Tony Visconti at this time was married to the singer Mary Hopkin, who Paul McCartney had worked with producing her album Postcard, which featured the huge hit Those Were the Days. After Wings, we heard Cream with Passing the Time from their album Wheels of Fire from 1968, a song written by Cream drummer Ginger Baker along with jazz pianist Mike Taylor, who was a friend of Ginger Baker's and on the London jazz scene. Mike Taylor only recorded a handful of albums before his untimely death in 1969 when he drowned in the River Thames. The orchestral elements on the track and on this whole album were performed by members of Cream themselves, as well as producer Felix Pappalardi, who's also the bass player for the band Mountain, who played viola, bells, trumpet. Jack Bruce, the bass player from Cream, played cello. And Ginger Baker played glockenspiel and orchestral percussion. After that, we heard Nitty Gritty Dirt Band with a track from their second album called Ricochet, which came out in 1967. We heard Shadow Dream Song, an early composition by a young songwriter, Jackson Brown, who had also written two songs on their debut album. This album finds the Nitty Gritty Dirt Band sort of going back and forth between kind of 60s jug band sound and a very orchestrated sunshine pop sound in a way. This was before they leaned into their more traditional instrumentation for albums like Will the Circle Be Unbroken just a few years later. And we ended the set with Isaac Hayes and Never Can Say Goodbye from Black Moses. Let's get into our second set of music here. This is the artist Tony Hazard with How She's Making Out here on the Baroque Down Palace.

That is the British folk singer Sandy Denny with a song Solo from her 1974 album Like an Old Fashioned Waltz. This was her third solo album after leaving the band Fairport Convention. And several of her Fairport Convention bandmates appear on this album, including Richard Thompson on guitar, Dave Pegg on bass, Danny Thompson also playing bass, Dave Maddox on drums. And the string arrangement was done by the string arranger Harry Robinson, who had done the string arrangement on the song River Man by Nick Drake on his Five Leaves Left album. Both that album and this album, as well as her previous solo records, were recorded at the great studio Sound Techniques in London, which was the home base for a lot of the English folk rock classics from this period. And that is Richard Thompson playing the guitar solo on this particular track. We started the set with British singer-songwriter Tony Hazard with the song How She's Making Out from his debut album. Tony Hazard Sings Tony Hazard from 1969. Tony Hazard, known mostly as a songwriter for other artists, he wrote songs for Manfred Mann, The Hollies, The Tremolos, Herman's Hermits, Lulu, and The Yardbirds. And he wrote a song called Fox on the Run, which has become a bluegrass standard. He also sang background vocals on Elton John's albums Tumbleweed Connection and Honky Chateau in the early 1970s. But this song was from his debut album from 1969 as a singer and artist in his own right. After that, it was an artist named Trevor Dandy with Don't You Cry, Little Tree, from an album of the same name, released in 1970, a very hard record to find. Only 2,000 copies were pressed at its initial release. He was originally born in Jamaica and moved to Toronto in the 1960s and was a gospel singer and wanted to make a record to sell to members of his congregation. Teamed up with Canadian producer Paul Zaza, and together they created this really interesting gospel folk soul hybrid album, which became a collector's item over the years. Paul Zaza basically disappeared from the music scene for decades, but reappeared in 2017 with a new album called Sing Hallelujah. After that, it was Johnny Nash with How Good It Is. This was the B-side to his huge hit, I Can See Clearly Now, released in 1972. Recorded in Jamaica, Johnny Nash was an American singer-songwriter born in Texas and was one of the first American performers to embrace reggae music and actually moved to Jamaica in the 1960s, and collaborated with Bob Marley and the Wailers early in his career and their career. One of the first American artists to record in Jamaica. His song, I Can See Clearly Now, was also recorded by reggae legend Jimmy Cliff. But this song, the B-side, How Good It Is, released in 1972. And we ended the set with Sandy Denny and the song Solo. We're going to take a short break, but we will be back with a lot more music on the Baroque Town Palace right after this.

Welcome back to the show. Let's get into set number three with a band called the Erevans. This is World of You here on the Baroque Down Palace.

That's Harry Nilsson with a song called Something True from his 1976 album Sandman, his 12th album. This song was written by Harry Nilsson along with songwriter and arranger Perry Botkin Jr. Perry Botkin Jr. also provided the string arrangement for the track and for the album. They had worked together previously on his second album, Pandemonium Shadow Show, in 1967. Perry Botkin Jr. Was an arranger for film, television, also arranged for artists like Bobby Darin, Harper's Bazaar, The Letterman, and so on, and composed a couple of very big tracks in popular culture. He wrote the song Nadia's Theme, which became the theme song to the soap opera The Young and the Restless, and he also contributed to the album Bongo Rock by the incredible Bongo Band, which is one of the most sampled albums in hip-hop history. And we started the set with the Averons with World of

you. The Erivans were a teenage pop band in the late 60s from St. Louis who were able to get the attention of EMI Records and the Beatles and the Beatles Circle in 1968, traveling to London and recording some demos at EMI and meeting George Harrison, Paul McCartney, Peter Asher, and several people in the Beatles Circle, which led to a record deal with EMI, and they recorded this single, World of You, which was released as a single on Parlophone in England. In 1969, they recorded a full-length album, but the record was shelved by EMI before its release and remained in obscurity until it was finally released in the early 2000s. After that, we heard Lee Hazelwood from his Cowboy in Sweden album with Leather and Lace, a duet with singer Nina Lazell. That was followed up by I Believe in Miracles by Mark Campani. This was a big hit for the Jackson Sisters from Detroit in 1973, became a dance floor classic, but this is the original version by the writer of the song, Mark Campani himself, which is a very obscure single, which he released in 1974. And we ended the set with Harry Nilsson and Something True, and that brings us to the end of another edition of the Baroque Down Palace. Thank you so much for spending this hour with me. It is always my pleasure to bring this music to you each and every week. And check us out at Instagram, Baroque Down Palace, where you can see information about playlists, archived episodes, and some tidbits about some of the artists that we play on the show. And please go to www.baroquedownpalace.com, where you can stream archived episodes of the show. And please sign up for our new monthly newsletter. We're going to go out here with the artist Bill Withers from his album Still Bill from 1972. This is Let Me In Your Life here on the Baroque Down Palace. Let

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5: For Horn Lake and the northern counties, we're looking pretty good through the weekend, mid-90s for this afternoon, and a lot of sunshine. Overnight will be clear, we'll dip down to about 70, and then we get mid-90s and sunny skies again on Sunday. Starkville and the central counties, upper 90s and sunshine, down to 70 and clear for the overnight hours. A little more humid on Sunday, sunny and mid to upper 90s. For Natchez and the southern and coastal areas, about 90 today with a few showers or thunderstorms. Mid 70s and a good chance of rain overnight, some showers and thunderstorms on Sunday. Heavy rain possible, upper 80s. I'm meteorologist Steve Hamilton. 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

down number 61. I'm gonna leave here walking. I'm going down number 61.

down in my knee. I walk 61 highway, and I give down in my knee. I'm living for my baby, don't even know.

0: I ever known. But man, that 61 highway, longest highway that I ever known. And read from Atlanta, Georgia, lead down to the Gulf of Mexico.
1: Good evening and welcome to Highway 61 here on Mississippi Public Broadcasting. I'm your host, Scott Beretta. Tonight we're paying tribute to blues legend Sam Myers. Sam was born in Laurel in 1936 and from early on had serious impairments with his eyesight. He attended the Piney Woods School where he learned to play the trumpet and drums, and he also sang in several vocal groups that performed on the radio in Jackson. In his mid-teens, he received a scholarship to study music in Chicago, and while he was there, he performed with artists including Muddy Waters, Howlin' Wolf, and Elmore James. Myers returned to Jackson after several years and began working as the frontman in the group King Moe's and the Royal Rockers. In 1956, he recorded his first single for Johnny Vincent's Ace label in Jackson. Sam wrote both the songs, and we'll listen to them now. This is Sleeping in the Ground, here on Highway 61,

barking.

baby.

That was Elmore James with Look on Yonder Wall, featuring Sam Myers on harmonica. That was recorded in New Orleans in the summer of 61. Myers performed on and off with Elmore for about a decade, often playing drums behind him. Elmore split his time between Chicago and Jackson, where he performed regularly at Percy Simpson's Club on 49, just outside the city limits. James Meredith wrote about seeing Elmo at that club in his autobiography, 3 Years in Mississippi. Before that, we heard Sam Myers with You Don't Have to Go. That was recorded in 1961 for Fury Records, which was Elmore James' label at the time. And we started off with both sides of Myers' first single, My Love Is Here to Stay and Sleeping in the Ground. Those were recorded for the Jackson-based Ace label in 1956. Sleeping in the Ground was later recorded by artists including Eric Clapton's group Blind Faith and Robert Cray.

You're listening to Highway 61, and tonight we're featuring the music of the late Sam Myers. Myers didn't record very extensively until the 80s, but was active on the Jackson scene in various bands, including the Sound Corporation, where he worked together with Jesse Robinson. In 1979, he made several recordings in Jackson for the Ace and TJ labels. His TJ album, Down in Mississippi, features Myers together with guitarist Tommy Lee Thompson on a set of down-home country blues. From that album, here's From Now On, here on Highway 61.

0: All right, gentlemen, come on, let's get through with this. I gotta meet a mule in the morning.
1: Make that mule meet you.
0: Well, all right, well, hell, let's see what we can do then.
2: All right, come on, man.
0: One, two, three, four.

0: That was Sam Myers with Money Is My Downfall, and before that, Gold-Tailed Bird. Both of those were recorded in 1979 for Johnny Vincent's Ace label, but weren't issued until much later. The guitarist on those recordings is King Edward, who still performs regularly in Jackson. Before that, we heard a couple songs from Myers' 1979 TJ LP, Down in Mississippi, where he's backed by guitarist Tommy Lee Thompson. At the time, Myers and Thompson were playing regularly at Richard's Playhouse on Ferris Street. And from that album, we also heard I Just Found Out, and we started off with From Now On.
1: 61, I way be back. Heart is a long, old, lonesome road. Sixty-one, I weigh my

You're listening to Highway 61 here on Mississippi Public Broadcasting, and tonight we're featuring the music of Sam Myers. In the mid-80s, Sam Myers hooked up with guitarist Anson Funderburg and his band The Rockets and moved to Dallas, where the band was based. The band quickly became a big draw on the blues circuit and traveled in their vintage bus. Anson and Sam recorded 8 albums together for the Blacktop and Rounder labels and appeared regularly at the Delta Blues Festival in Greenville. We're going to listen to some songs from the last record Sam did with The Rockets, Which Way Is Texas? This is Can We Get Together here on Highway 61.

That was Sam Myers fronting Anson Funderburg and the Rockets with Crutchin' Cane, a remaking of the old blues standard Look on Yonder Wall. Before that, we heard the band's take on the old B.B. King song Jungle, and prior to that, Some Sunny Day. And we kicked off the set with Can We Get Together. All those songs are from Which Way Is Texas, and that was the last album that Sam Myers recorded together with Anson Funderburg.

0: Mexico.
1: You're listening to Highway 61 here on MPB. Tonight we're featuring the music of Sam Myers. In 2004, Sam recorded his final CD for the Canadian Electrify label. It's called Coming from the Old School and featured fellow Jackson Blues veteran Mel Brown on guitar. Brown was a child prodigy and in his mid-teens left Jackson to play with the Johnny Otis Orchestra, and he later played with Bobby Bland and many others. Brown grew up in Rankin County near the Gold Coast area just across the Pearl River from Jackson. That area was notorious for openly selling liquor and running illegal gambling until the mid-60s when Prohibition in Mississippi ended. There was also a lively music scene there. On Fannin Street, there were literally dozens of clubs and house parties, many of which featured live music. Sam Myers played at many of those clubs, including the Gay Lady, the Blue Flame, and the Heat Wave. On Coming from the Old School, Myers and Brown resurrect some of the sounds you might have heard in those clubs. This is the opening cut from that album, Tired of Your Jive, here on Highway 61.

That was Sam Myers with a down-home take of Country Boy from his 2004 solo CD Coming from the Old School. That was Mel Brown on acoustic guitar. From the same album, we heard their rendition of Sonny Boy Williamson 2's 99, and we started off with the album's opening track, Tired of Your Jive. Taking us out tonight is the title track from Sam Myers' final CD, Coming from the Old School. Highway 61 is produced by the Center for the Study of Southern Culture at the University of Mississippi. Our executive producer is Andy Harper. Our producer and engineer is Joe York. And I'm your host, Scott Beretta. Thanks for listening.

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Thank you, thank you, thank you. Welcome to the Thacker Mountain Radio Hour. As I mentioned, we're coming to you tonight from the Walter Anderson Museum of Art in beautiful downtown Ocean Springs, Mississippi. We have a beautiful night outside. It's about 65 degrees. It's very pleasant evening. Going to get down to 55 with a light wind. We're delighted to be here in Ocean Springs. Our guest tonight, we've got a great lineup for y'all, you know, from New Orleans, Louisiana. We always say they not only write good music, but they've all heard good music down there. Maggie Kerner is here, fine songwriter Maggie Kerner, absolutely. Aaron Austin Abbott is here. Aaron Austin Abbott went around the country studying waterfront living is the name of her book, and she said it's not just beach places that you see on TV. She went to rivers, inlets, sounds, and small bays to take pictures and interview people who got away from the rat race and live on the water. I think I'm talking to a group of people who did that very thing right here. Aaron Austin Abbott is here with Waterfront Living. Great, great book. A lot of fun. Makes you want to move, and I'm happy where I am. And to top it off tonight, we're going home with the Veal Brothers, y'all. Some get-in-your-face gospel. We're going to dance and clap. The Veal Brothers from Gloucester, Mississippi, if you will. But we love this band. Let's get them going and get the show going. Please bring them to the stage, y'all. It is the Yellow Bushwhackers.

0: Yalla Bushwhackers, y'all our house band. One more time, please. Ricky Burkhead, Slade Lewis, my man Sam Bruton over there on the piano helping us out. Thank you so much, Sam. Paul Tate up front, our band leader and arranger, and the beautiful vocal stylings of Mary Frances Massey. The Yalla Bushwhackers. They will be back later in this show. Maggie, you're from New Orleans, and you have an album out called Upstate.
1: Because I'm actually from Shreveport, Louisiana, which is upstate Louisiana. See, I've been in New Orleans for about 16 years, though, so they claim me.
0: It is a great album. I understand you have a new single also coming out called Hurricane.
1: It's called Hurricane, and it's coming out September 25th.
0: Well, we'll look forward to that. Y'all, please welcome Maggie Kerner.
1: Hello. This is called Belly of a Whale.

Thank y'all. This is that song Hurricane that's coming out on September 25th.

0: Maggie Kerner, y'all. Let her hear you. Let her hear you. Great job. That new album is called Upstate, and we will look for that single, Hurricane. Beautiful, beautiful. Thank you, Maggie. And I was just thinking, you know, the last time Maggie was on our show, we happened to be broadcasting from Roanoke, the home of William Faulkner. Now we're down here at the Walter Anderson Museum of Art. She thinks all of Mississippi is eccentric geniuses. Not far wrong, right, folks? We would like to remind you that you are listening to the Thacker Mountain Radio Hour, coming to you tonight from the Walter Anderson Museum of Art in beautiful Ocean Springs, Mississippi. Full house, beautiful evening. We are delighted to be here. We'd also like to thank our affiliates, WUMS, University of Mississippi, WYXR, Community Radio in Memphis, Tennessee, who, by the way, archived this show for 1 month. Every month you can catch one if you happen to miss it at WYXR. 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We would also like to thank, as was mentioned, the R&B Fader Foundation. We've got to thank them again. 25 years they are celebrating now. The R&B Fader Foundation, 25 years, y'all, giving money and helping fund. Absolutely. Thank you. Helping fund the study of Southern music at the Center for the Study of Southern Culture, also the Oxford Conference for the Book, the North Mississippi Hill Country Picnic, where it is even hotter there than it is here today, ladies and gentlemen. And I've seen Ron Fader there every year. I don't care if it's 105. He's there. Thank you. And also a little radio show called Thacker Mountain Radio Hour. We thank the R&B Fader Foundation so much. Through 25 years, they've touched many lives with your care and commitment. Thank y'all. Also, we'd like to thank the Walter Anderson Museum of Art, the Book Porter, the good folks at the Book Porter, the Shed Barbecue for all our great food pre-show, also Cathead Distillery, the good folks at Red Panther Brewing Company in Clarksdale, Mississippi, and this wonderful place called Corktown. Thank you all. We appreciate it. My man, Sam Bruton. Thank you, brother. All right. Thank you. Thank you so much. All right. Our next guest is Erin Austin Abbott, and her new book is called Waterfront Living, Inspired Coastal Homes and Small Town Lifestyles. It is from Running Press. We're going to talk in a minute about how many people you interviewed, how many miles you put on your car, but this is coast to coast. She's up in Oregon and in Washington State. She's all the way down in Ocean Springs, Mississippi, has a chapter. Thank you very much. These are people that you may not see necessarily on the Home Shopping Network or HGTV, but they live not only on beautiful beachfront property, as we mentioned, but also rivers, lakes, and bays, which you have plenty of around here. So she really does cover waterfront living. Y'all, please welcome Erin Austin Abbott.
1: Thank you.
0: So much fun. This book is so much fun. And it makes me want to leave home. And I'm perfectly contented where I am. But right off the bat, early, I think maybe in the opening passages of this book, you have a very interesting notion where you say, and this may come to some of you as well, when you look at water, you think of music.
1: I do. It transforms me in a way that I can't really put a finger on, but yeah, I look at lakes and I hear folk music, and you know, for some reason when I'm looking at water, I hear music.
0: Yeah, that I thought that's a great notion. It's almost soothing to think about. But again, you take it a step further. You say rivers or remind you of folk music, oceans, or more like jazz.
1: Yeah. The way the waves move or the way it crashes.
0: It makes perfect sense.
1: You know.
0: Lakes are more like indie rock.
1: Correct.
0: That one I wasn't quite sure about. Remember the great Jim Harrison? He always said that rivers were female because they're wild and unpredictable. All right. You also have another notion in here that I really like called Blue Mind. And yes. Tell us what Blue Mind
1: so
0: is.
1: So I didn't coin the phrase, but it's just the way that water calms you, and just being near water can take you into a semi-meditative state.
0: There was actually a marine biologist who coined the term.
1: And, yes. I
0: guess he did studies on people's heartbeats, your metabolism, and you're closer to water.
1: Right, and the way that it just, brought them down, and blood pressure probably.
0: By the way, we're going
1: to need to check our blood pressure.
0: We're going to need a percentage from the Ocean Springs Chamber of Commerce for this basically infomercial we're giving to beachfront property, waterfront property. But you go to places like Astoria, Oregon. Tell us about Astoria, Oregon. That was the place where, and this happens in Oxford, where the people who work in town should not have to fight the tourists for a parking place, and you're going to be serving them their latte in a half hour.
1: And, yes, paying for parking.
0: Shouldn't have to pay to park
1: to work. They shouldn't have to pay to park to work. Astoria was also the place where the movie Goonies was filmed, if anyone's seen that.
0: No, wow.
1: And it hasn't changed much. We didn't do any treasure hunts, but...
0: Well, that's why you can't find a place to park. Everybody's Goonie watching.
1: It's a great little town.
0: Patagonia, Arizona. And the lady there is kind of on this same thing. Water is life. If I'm stuck, it unsticks me.
1: One thing I love about some of the places that I went in this book, like Patagonia and also Silver City, New Mexico, for the Taos listeners at home, is it's not just your... what you think of as a water town. It's places like New Mexico and Arizona. You don't think of these desert communities as being a water town, but they do have water, and it's part of their livelihood, and holding on to it and preserving it is something they're really fighting and working towards keeping.
0: Like I said, it's really a delightful surprise that you focused on communities like that. Somebody that lives on a lake, that's indie folk music, baby. I mean, come on. Your grandfather in law.
1: Correct. My husband's grandfather.
0: Yeah. He's in the barbershop one day reading Ducks Unlimited magazine, and he sees an ad for a lake for sale up in Washington State, right?
1: Well, it's in Canada. It's 90 miles, different part of near Washington State.
0: Yeah. But he's in Houston, Texas.
1: Houston, and I think it was a day kind of like today. And he was like, I can't take the heat anymore. So he was, let's go to Canada.
0: I love it. He comes home and says to the wife, hey, I saw this ad down at the barbershop. You ready to move to Canada? She must have thought.
1: So they went up to check it out, and I think they were on the water for about 2 minutes. It's an island in Canada. It's not glamorous. It's very, very rustic, like an old camp. And they were on the water for about 2 minutes, driving in a boat to the island, and they were sold. And they didn't even care what it looked like once they got there.
0: I mean, this is a pretty big lake. This is a lot of property.
1: 31 miles is the lake. The island, they've recently sold it, but it was about 4 acres.
0: Man. And again, like we were saying, in the summertime, it's great. Everything's beautiful.
1: Great.
0: But then, boy, those those winters.
1: The winters. Yeah, I was telling Jim earlier, it's a glacial lake, and in the winter they would cut out ice from the lake and store it through the summer for ice for their drinks.
0: Wow. And the ice has had a blue tint. Right?
1: Blue tint. Maybe it's a blue mine ice. I don't know.
0: Wow. Those nutty Canadians. I love that. As I was reading along, and this book is lavishly illustrated, as they say, by Aaron's photographs. And the photographs just knocked me out. They jumped out at
1: Thank
0: me.
1: Thank you.
0: I could just tell how much time went into not only taking them, but editing them and picking the ones. There's a lighthouse you took a picture of, and I thought, man, Point Betsy.
1: In Frankfort, Michigan.
0: Oh. So how many photos do you think you took for this book?
1: I would say probably in the 30,000 range.
0: Wow.
1: They
0: loved you at
1: obviously
0: Walgreens,
1: they're not all
0: right?
1: in the book.
0: They loved you down at Walgreens. There's another 50 rolls. No, they're absolutely stunning. And I could tell you really spent time on it and cared about it. I'm just wondering if the book publishers shared your care for your pictures. They look great in the book.
1: They definitely love that they have so many options to pick from.
0: Here's 30,000 pictures. I'll see you in a couple of weeks.
1: I edited it down for them. Yeah.
0: Well, the photos are really, really incredible.
1: Thank you.
0: There's a chapter on these different towns, and they interview a couple who maybe left their job to move to this cool place, and included is Ocean Springs, Mississippi.
1: Yes.
0: Right there, a chapter about this very town. And Julian Rankin and Caroline.
1: Correct.
0: Tell us about that.
1: So I've known Caroline for a long time when she lived in Oxford, and I knew I wanted to include Ocean Springs and the work that they've created here in this town. They seemed like the perfect subject matter to bring to this book and bring Ocean Springs to people outside of Mississippi.
0: No, please don't do that. I think it's just fine the way it is.
1: Your parking's still free, right?
0: Yeah, right.
1: For now.
0: Yeah. It's nice to see it mentioned. And I did find it was something in every one of your towns you have what's the closest large city next to this place? And for Ocean Springs, the closest large town was Gulfport, Mississippi.
1: I cap it at a certain population in Gulfport. Yeah.
0: And you also mentioned Ocean Springs has a monsoon season in spring and fall. Is that accurate? Would you call it a monsoon season or just a ton of rain? See there. For the paperback, she'll edit it, y'all. We'll get that changed. But I love that you did include. And speaking of Julian and Caroline and all, most of the people in this book, another thing I found interesting, were artists of some sort or people that didn't or had the gig economy, massage therapists, photographers, who just got tired of the rat race and made it happen.
1: Yeah, people that, want to hold on to the idea of creating the kind of the career that they see for themselves in the place rather than moving somewhere for that career. They are generating that for themselves in the places they moved by choice.
0: Now, what about Elkhorn, Wisconsin? I love this place. Camp Winnedowega?
1: Yes.
0: Close?
1: That's
0: Camp Winnedowega, a brilliant architect designed it. It was for a brothel. He built a brothel. And then the Catholic Church bought it.
1: And now it's a camp that you can go stay at. It's a hotel.
0: Did they convert it into a church, the Catholics? Or,
1: no.
0: Or did they continue it in its former a nice twist?
1: They, I can't speak on how they used it, but I know that currently...
0: Oh, really? We're getting ready to extend this interview, ladies and gentlemen.
1: I know currently it's like a vintage summer camp, but it's a hotel, and they've retained it. It was used as a boarding house.
0: I'm just hearing a lot of euphemisms here. Boarding house.
1: I'm walking right into it.
0: No. Well, I did think that was funny, though, and it sounded like a great place.
1: It's,
0: and again, it's
1: amazing,
0: kind of off the beaten track,
1: and it's on a lake.
0: So, oh, yeah.
1: So I thought of...
0: Checks all the boxes.
1: Yeah. Thought about a lot of music.
0: Absolutely. We do want to hear you read a little bit of this, if you don't mind. The prose is as wonderful as the photos, and the photos are colossal. So
1: thank you. I really appreciate
0: that. Would you mind giving us a little taste?
1: I would love to.
0: Again, y'all, it's called Waterfront Living, Aaron Austin Abbott.
1: Thank you. When I look at water, I hear music in my mind. It's transportive, like a back road drive. Different bodies of water brings to my mind different songs and different genres of music. Rivers lead me to folk music or indie electronic. I think of songs written by Iron and Wine, Cat Stevens, Sam Abaddon, Tycho, or MJ Linderman. Standing before an ocean, I hear old jazz such as Billie Holiday or Sun Ra, or conscious hip-hop like A Tribe Called Quest, Diggable Planets, or Kendrick Lamar. When I'm around a lake, I lean into my indie rock side and I think about Frankie Cosmos, Yola Tango, 22 Halo, Color Revolt, Built to Spill, an old modest mouse. Classical music also comes to mind, Bach or the Rachels. I can't turn it off. It's as if the music is embedded in my mind. I drive along a quiet road, winding with the natural shape of the water, moving me along a wave without uniformity, as if I'm moving to the beat, each turn unpredictable, each song unplanned. Water has that effect on me and on you. You might not realize it, though. It's called the blue mind, meaning water is affecting you and your mood, health, and creativity without your knowledge. Water calms you, pushes down your anxiety, and helps you with focus and overall connectedness. Marine biologist Dr. Wallace J. Nichols developed the idea of the blue mind, which states that being in or near water allows our minds to enter a semi-meditative state, which can affect us in healthy and positive ways. If you feel writer's block or some other form of creative standstill, find a nearby body of water or take a bath. Sitting at the edge of the water or immersing yourself in the water, even for just 20 minutes, is said to unblock our minds and open us to a new creative path. And now we will jump to your beautiful town of Ocean Springs, Mississippi. Yes, love it here. Let's see. So as we talked about, I interviewed Julian Rankin and Carolyn Kroom for this chapter, and I'm going to start with a little bit about their house that they created here in Ocean Springs. We are making a physical presence on the coast that we're rooted to, but we're also able to use local artists and architects, and it felt like a way to honor their work, said Caroline. In their collaboration with Tall Architects, Caroline and Julian wanted to intentionally reference a local style. Mississippi-born Carol Ishii was a self-taught architect constructing mid-century modern homes along the Gulf Coast in the 1940s through the 1970s. At the time, his homes were like nothing anyone in the town had seen. Similar in aesthetic, Caroline and Julian's home was built upward in response to how homes on the coast are prone to storms and flooding. With a contemporary element, it still has an ode to the southern farmhouse, much like an Ishii home. The Ishii homes are beloved now, but if you think about when he was building them, they were avant-garde. They were built into wetlands and low-lying areas, and many, many with porches, big open windows, and water around them. When building this house, we had to go in front of the Historic Preservation Commission, but this idea that the history of a place is not stuck in time, that the things that you're making now becomes part of the history there, it's an interesting concept to talk about, shared Julian. So much new construction isn't approached with the questions of how a structure will fit within a place's landscape 10, 20, or even 50 years from now when it's built. What's the easiest to establish is the forethought of the builders and the homeowners alike. Equally important is how we educate city planners on how the permits they approve shape the future design of a town. We begin to see the connection between forward-thinking design and how it plays a part in how a town's experience, how a town experiences and embraces growth.
0: One more time for y'all, please. Aaron Austin Abbott. So much fun, a great book. Waterfront Living Inspired Coastal Homes and Small Town Lifestyles. Again, from Running Press. And Aaron is going to join us after the show and the good folks from the Book Porter and sign your copy of Waterfront Living or the one you're going to give to your friends that couldn't be here tonight. It is just a great, great book, especially for a community like this. She really put the work in going to interview people. We didn't even talk about your mileage. I hope you got a per diem or something because you drove a lot, and it all shows. All righty, y'all. The Veal Brothers. Yeah. They're waterfront living. They're on dry land. It doesn't matter. The Veal Brothers, they deliver wherever you want to be. They have been established since 1975, y'all. And we've done this show not quite that long, but we have noticed over the years the very best singing, the best harmony is always family members. It's always the brother and sister acts, and it makes sense. They've been singing together all their lives. Their latest album is called Live at Home, and man, it is an upbeat, beautiful, joyous song. Big band, big horns, big organ, drums, the whole bit. The previous album was called Feel the Spirit, and I think that's what we're getting ready to do right here, right now, y'all. Y'all ready for this? You ready to feel the spirit? Bring them to the stage. Please welcome the Veal Brothers.

All right, all right. Y'all, we so happy again to be here. Been singing 51 years. Started singing when I was a little boy. I know y'all thought I was only 38 years old. And we just blessed to have our father in the back, which is 95 years young. And we begin to sing our final song. It 51 years of singing quartet, gospel, traveling all over the world. It got hard sometimes, and we had to keep pressing. And we wrote a song and recorded a song entitled Keep On Pressing. And I believe it's some people in here that had to keep pressing. But you know, as I know we the last artist tonight, so I want a few people in here to just show me when it get hard for you, how do you really press? Y'all make a big press for me. Let me see y'all do it. I saw 25 people do it. It's more than 25 people in here. So let me see about 65 people make a big press. Yeah. Now, on this song, I heard our host up here say we gonna rock y'all out of here. So we just need y'all to rock out of here with us, cause we gonna make Ocean Spring rock tonight. So what we want y'all to do, if you really gonna help us press, we need y'all to stand up with us and just let's go on and press together. But we got to do it together. So y'all come on and stand up with us and let's press out of here. And when the music start, y'all look at somebody that got the real rhythm, and when the music starts, we're gonna just press all together. How about that? Let's go, let's go, let's ride.

The Veal Brothers. One more time for the Veal Brothers. That is waterfront living, ladies and gentlemen. I got to tell you, if the Presbyterians played music like that, I go to church more often. No. That's just the way that is. Hey, one more time for all our guests, y'all. And we want to thank this great audience for coming out tonight. Maggie Kerner, ladies and gentlemen. Maggie Kerner, Upstate. Great album. I believe she has some merch available. Oh, she's got Upstate right there. Yeah. Erin Austin Abbott, y'all. Waterfront Living. She put a bunch of work into a great book. Erin Austin Abbott, thank you for being here. She'll join us at the book porter table after the show. Y'all, please grab a book. And one more time for the incredible Veal Brothers. How about it? Man, I believe we will have them back. All right, if you're up in Oxford this fall, please swing by on Thursday evenings at 6 p.m. at the Powerhouse Arts Center. We will be recording new episodes of the show all the way to Thanksgiving, so we'd love to have you. In the meantime, you can tune in on all the stations I mentioned. We will be celebrating, y'all, 30 years on the air next year. Couldn't do it without y'all. We love y'all. We're going to get this band to give us one more cool tune, and we will see you on the radio.

Mountain Radio Hour's executive director is Lucy Gaines. Our production director is Tim Lee. Our broadcast and post-production engineer is Jeffrey Reed. Our front-of-house engineer is Blake Gardner. Whoa!

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1: For Boonville and the northern counties, we're expecting clear skies this evening and through the overnight hours. Our low should be around 70. We get mid-90s and sunshine Sunday and Monday. We'll be a little bit humid. For Vicksburg and the central county, 70 and clear for the overnight. We're in the upper 90s for the high on Sunday. Lots of sun. Heat index 102 to 105. Sunny and hot again on Monday. Hattiesburg and the southern and coastal areas, some thunderstorms overnight. We're in the mid-70s, and then showers and thunderstorms are likely most of the day. On Sunday, we'll be in the upper 80s. I'm meteorologist Steve Hamilton. 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

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Bill Ellison here, hosting 2 hours of bluegrass, acoustic, and folk music. Thanks for listening on this Saturday evening. Coming your way in the first hour tonight, music from Guy Clark, Sam Bush, the Songs of the Road Band, and more. Later on, bluegrass from New Vintage, Connie and Babe and the Backwoods Boys, Third Time Out, and more. Also tonight, we'll remember two of the giants of bluegrass who recently crossed Jordan, Alan Mills and Pat Enright. Our number one starts tonight with Gillian Welch from Time the Revelator and Revelator. Tom Paxton before that, classic folk, My Dog's Bigger Than Your Dog. Right now, music from Larry Perkins. This is instrumental in D minor.

yours. It has a louder horn, it bumps other cars. Our car's faster than yours. Na na na na na. My mom's older than your mom. My mom's older than yours. She takes smelly baths, she hides the gray.

Well, that might be a grassroots first. We don't do a lot of Elvis. Maybe in the first hour. That's the Songs from the Road Band from the album Pay Your Dues, recorded at Echo Mountain Studios in Asheville, North Carolina. Songs from the Road Band, Suspicious Minds. Sam Bush and David Grisman before that, Twin Mandolins with Ralph's Banjo Special. We heard Guy Clark from his album The Dark and Arizona Star. Gillian Welch from an album that's listed as one of Rolling Stone's top 100, our top 500. Greatest albums of all time. Time the Revelator from Gillian. We heard Revelator. Tom Paxton, My Dog's Bigger Than Your Dog. And we started with Larry Perkins, instrumental in D minor. This is MPB, Mississippi Public Broadcasting. Grassroots is underway on your Saturday evening. Bill Ellison here, as always, hosting these 2 hours of bluegrass, acoustic, and folk music. Thanks for listening. We appreciate it. 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The email address is grassroots@mpbonline.org. And our mailing address is MPB, Mississippi Public Broadcasting, 3825 Ridgewood Road, Jackson, Mississippi, 39211. 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Grassroots shout out. We want to say hello to Carl Lancaster, longtime loyal grassroots listener in North Mississippi. Carl, we appreciate you listening. And as we mentioned at the beginning of tonight's show, we've lost two giants of the bluegrass world, Alan Mills and Pat Enright. And we will begin our remembrances of those two giants of the bluegrass world next break. But right now, back to music coming your way in this set. Connie and Babe and the Backwoods Boys, Down the Road to Home. New Vintage before that with one called Too Blue. And we'll start with one of my favorite fiddlers, Randy Howard. This is from the album I Rest My Case, one called The Kansas City Kitty.

Hey, how y'all doing tonight? You are in for a treat tonight. We're going to make history here at the Mountain Arts Center, Prestonsburg, Kentucky, on this night. This group has been here before. This is their second time here, but this is going to be history, and it's the first time they've done a live recording. It's the first time the Mountain Arts Center has done a live recording, and we're so proud to have the vocal group of the year in bluegrass music three times, not one, not twice, not three, but three times. Make them welcome to the stage, Rounder recording artist, Third Time Out.

time out, a live version of the White House Blues. That's from an album called Live at the Mac, the Mountain Arts Center. Third time out. Doc Watson prior to that, title track from Doc's album, Riding the Midnight Train. Also in the set, we heard Ronnie McCurry with one called Lily Hoskins from Ronnie's album, Heartbreak Town. Connie and Babe and the Backwoods Boys did Down the Road to Home, the title track from that CD. Also in the set, New Vintage did Two Blue, and we started with some absolutely stunning fiddling from Randy Howard. We heard the Kansas City Kitty from the album I Rest My Case. This is MPB, Mississippi Public Broadcasting, Grassroots underway on your Saturday evening. And as we mentioned at the beginning of tonight's show, we tonight will remember two giants of the bluegrass world. And during production of tonight's Grassroots, we have learned of the death of another superstar. Dolly Parton has passed away at the age of 80. Dolly, of course, had a big influence on the bluegrass world. So we will shift gears, sadly, tonight and remember three giants of bluegrass. Alan Mills died a week before this past week at the age of 88, August 18th, I believe. Alan, of course, with the Lost and Found vocalist, songwriter, and charismatic MC, frontman, one of the best. And Alan was a founding member of the International Bluegrass Music Association, and he was to be inducted, and I'm certain will be, this fall into the Hall of Fame of the IBMA. About the same day, Pat Enright, at the age of 81, passed away. Guitar vocalist for the Dreadful Snakes, one of the early bluegrass supergroups, and since 1984, member of the Nashville Bluegrass Band. Pat was known for his vocals and guitar work, and also his signature yodeling as part of the soundtrack from the movie Oh Brother, Where Art Thou? And now, of course, as I say, we've learned of the passing of the great Dolly Parton. So we will remember all three tonight as we continue our show. So let's remember all three. Dolly Parton, we'll hear The Grass is Blue, the title track from her great album. Before that, the Nashville Bluegrass Band with The Train That Carried Jimmy Rogers Home from the 1986 album Idle Time with Pat Enright on the lead vocals. And we mentioned Alan Mills of The Lost and Found. What a great songwriter. We will hear first his classic recorded by just about everybody in bluegrass. Here's The Lost and Found with the original, Love of the Mountains.

That voice, that band, and that song made a lot of people smile at bluegrass festivals all over the world. The late Alan Mills and his band, The Lost and Found, with Harvest Time. Prior to that, The Dreadful Snakes with Pat Enright on the lead vocals, Who's That Knocking at My Door? And before that, the late, great Dolly Parton with The Grass is Blue. Throughout the second hour tonight, we will remember these three giants that we've recently lost in the second hour, sharing their music, including Dolly's Coat of Many Colors. You're listening to Grassroots on this Saturday evening. The second hour begins with Front Range, One Call Lonesome Night. Before that, The Lost and Found with an Alan Mills composition, Picking Wild Mountain Flowers for Mary. And we'll start with a version of the song that really made it take off. Larry Sparks recorded Alan Mills' Lost Love of the Mountains in 1980 on his great album, John Deere Tractor. We'll start the second hour with that. 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